0: idea stayed with him. While others accepted injuries as part of the game, Jacques Plante wondered, did they have to be? That curiosity became one of his defining characteristics. Remember, Jacques wasn't just a talented goaltender, he was studious. He thought about angles, experimented with positioning, kept detailed notes on shooters, and questioned traditions that others accepted without hesitation. Years before analytics became part of hockey, Jacques was already treating the game like a science. So when he suffered another broken nose, Jacques looked at his uniform still covered in blood and went into the Canadiens' dressing room. He reached into his bag and pulled out something he had been working on. He'd already worn versions of it during practices and even in exhibition games where the stakes were lower and experimentation was tolerated, but the regular season was another matter. For years, he had argued that there was a better way, and now he was going to put it into action. After suffering countless facial injuries, he had worked with fiberglass experts to create a lightweight molded mask that fit the contours of his face. That sounds more sophisticated than Hannibal Lecter-looking mask he wore that day against the Rangers. Canadiens coach Toe Blake argued against it. He was no fan of the mask and considered any goalie who wanted to wear one in a game to be cowardly. But with no other goalie at his disposal, he had no choice but to let Jacques wear his for the rest of the game. The Canadiens won the game 3-1. Then they went on an 18-game unbeaten streak until March 8, 1960, when Blake ordered Jacques to leave the mask in the locker room since the facial wounds had healed. The Canadiens lost the game 3-0. The next night, Jacques Plante was back on the ice, wearing the mask, and this time, it would be there for good. The Canadiens earned a spot in the playoffs and then won their fifth straight Stanley Cup that year. That success made it clear to everyone that Jacques' mask was not impeding his abilities. It was a watershed moment because within just a few years, several more goalies in the NHL began to wear a mask. The last holdout was Andy Brown of the Pittsburgh Penguins. He played without a mask until April 7th, 1974. Following the career-high fifth Stanley Cup win, Jacques had to take a backseat to Dave Hodge for the 1960-61 season because of a nagging knee injury. He finished that season with only 23 wins as the Canadiens missed the championship. But he returned to form for the 1961-62 season by winning 42 games out of the 70 he played, which was the most he ever played. In the process, he tied his own career high and earned his 6th Vezina Trophy and the Hart Trophy as the league MVP. Unfortunately, the Montreal Canadiens once again did not win the Stanley Cup, extending their drought to 3 seasons, which at the time was seen as unacceptable. Oh, if they could only see the 33-year Stanley Cup drought the team is going through right now. Team management wanted to shake things up, and Jacques' persistent health problems were also beginning to annoy coach Toe Blake. The two had a fractured relationship. Jacques was angry that Blake seemed to always downplay his injuries and asthma attacks, while Blake believed Jacques had a poor work ethic. Blake went to general manager Frank Selke and gave him an ultimatum. If the Canadiens kept Jacques for the 1963-64 season, then he would not return as coach. This put Selke in a tough position. He had to choose between the coach that won the team 5 Stanley Cups in a row and the goalie that helped make it happen. On June 4, 1963, the decision was made and a special bulletin was released to the media. One of the most spectacular trades in National Hockey League history has just been announced by the Montreal Canadiens. A 7-player trade with the New York Rangers revolving around their 10-season goalie star, Jacques Plante. Jacques had been driving to a meeting in downtown Montreal. He was listening to the radio when the music stopped and he learned he was being traded. He immediately pulled the car over and sat motionless in his car. Jacques had spent his entire life dreaming of playing for the Montreal Canadiens. He had helped the team win 6 Stanley Cups as he won 6 Vezinas along with a Hart. He never thought for a moment that the team he loved could ever trade him away. But it happened, and now Jacques was joining the New York Rangers.
1: So far we've looked at the life of Jacques Plante. Arguably a great goaltender, there's no doubt about that. And when we come back, we're going to look at the last parts of his life, how his career ended, how he helped to continue to change the game, and the advice he gave a young goaltender that goaltender didn't follow, but he would go on to have his own great career. So when we come back, we will conclude our look at the goaltender who changed the NHL forever, Jacques Plante. Billy Beep.
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1: Let's get back to the story of Jacques Plante, one of the greatest goaltenders in hockey history and somebody who changed the game forever. Jacques Plante played the 1963-64 season with the New York Rangers, but only won 22 games of the 65 he played. The next season he played 33 and won just 10. He was eventually demoted to the minors and played 17 games with the Baltimore Clippers. And by the end of the 1964-65 season, Jacques was still devastated by the trade from his beloved team. To add salt to the wound, the Canadiens returned to form and were champions once more by winning the first of 4 Stanley Cups in 5 seasons. Plante then announced his retirement. "Hockey has been wonderful to me. You get top money, travel first class, and become an idol and hero to the fans. It was a wonderful experience." He hung up his skates to work full-time for Molson Breweries, not that he had to. He had been frugal and had made smart investments, so he was very well off financially.
0: But even if he was done with hockey, the game wasn't done with him. Only a few months into his retirement, the Russian Red Army hockey team arrived in Montreal to take on the Montreal Junior Canadiens. The team's coach, Scotty Bowman, got in touch with Jacques Plante and asked him if he would suit up just one more time to take on the Soviets. Now at first, Jacques refused, but the prospect of getting back into the spotlight was just too appealing. On December 15, 1965, Jacques played one of the best games of his life against the Soviets as the Montreal Junior Canadiens stunned the Red Army by winning 2-1. The crowd at the Montreal Forum gave Jacques a standing ovation. The father of Russian ice hockey, Anatoly Tarasov, said, "You want me to talk about Jacques Plante? We only knew him by name. Tonight, not only did we meet him, we felt his presence. I'd like to ask you to thank him, to say thank you to Jacques Plante on behalf of all of us. I am speechless when I see him play. I hope I can say that the Russian team deserved to meet such a goaltender. It was a great honor for us to play against him." After that, Jacques went back to his quiet life away from the ice until the 1966-67 season. The NHL then announced that the league would double in size from 6 to 12 teams, and that meant there'd be a very real need for goalies to supply the expansion teams, and so a draft was held in June 1968, and rumors swirled that Jacques was going to make a comeback. They were confirmed when the St. Louis Blues selected Jacques in the draft and signed him to a one-year $35,000 contract. He suited up alongside fellow goalie great Glenn Hall, and together they helped the St. Louis Blues finish first in the West Division. Then they made it to the Stanley Cup Final, where they were swept in four games by the Montreal Canadiens. At the end of the season, Jacques and Glenn won the Vezina. It was Jacques' seventh, which remains a record to this day. He said, "It really is hard to believe, isn't it? I mean it when I say I never played this well before." Jacques Plante returned to the Blues the following season, where he won 18 of 32 games, but then he was traded in the offseason to the Toronto Maple Leafs. In the 1970-71 season with the Maple Leafs, he had 24 wins and let in, on average, less than 2 goals a game. Despite his age, Jacques Plante was still a legend, and he was asked to make his film debut. In the film Face Off, a Maple Leafs rookie played by Art Hindle balances hockey and his love for a musician played by Trudy Young. Jacques would be playing a goalie, which was scored on by the lead actor. In each take, Jacques stopped the puck. Eventually, the director came over to talk to him. He needed to let the puck go in the net. So, they reached an agreement, and a few minutes later, the PA announcer Paul Morris said, "Monsieur Plante wishes it to be known that he is consenting to allow the puck to enter the net." After one more take where he stopped the puck just to make a final point, Jacques allowed the next one to go in. Jacques Plante's desire to win and his incredible abilities in net made him a valuable teacher. He mentored future Hall of Famer Bernie Perron when they were teammates on the Maple Leafs, and Jacques formalized his teaching in 1972 when he published On Goaltending, a hockey book that is considered one of the best ever written and remains popular among players and coaches to this day. But his time with the Leafs ended that season when he was traded to the Boston Bruins, where he won 7 of his 8 games with them and had 2 shutouts. The team made it to the playoffs, but he lost both games he played in and was forced to watch from the sidelines for the rest of the series as the Bruins lost to the Rangers. Many thought that would finally be the end of Jacques' career, but they were wrong. In 1973, the Quebec Nordiques of the rival World Hockey Association hired Jacques Plante to coach the team for the upcoming season. His coaching career was short-lived, and he resigned just at the end of his first disappointing season. 4 days later, he announced he'd be playing for the Edmonton Oilers of the WHA. He won 15 games, lost 14, and tied 2. And after that, Jacques Plante officially retired from hockey. For good this time. And by then he was a living legend. In 837 NHL games, he recorded 437 wins, 82 shutouts, and let in just over 2 goals per game. He won 6 Stanley Cups, played in 8 All-Star games, won 7 Vezinas, and a Hart. He was inducted into the Hockey Hall of Fame just 3 years after retirement, and in 1981, he was made a member of Canada's Sports Hall of Fame. And he was never too far from the rink. In 1983, he joined the Montreal Canadiens as an assistant coach, and he was overjoyed to be returning to the team he loved. The goalies on the team had grown up idolizing Jacques, and most had read his book religiously. Now the legend was standing in front of them, teaching them how to be better goalies. Just 3 years later, Jacques was named to the Montreal Canadiens' Dream Team as the team's greatest goalie. In the ceremony on January 12, 1985, he skated out onto the ice of the Montreal Forum, where he had his greatest years as a goalie as the crowd cheered him on. He didn't know it, but that would be the last time he would ever skate on that center ice. Just a year later, in January 1986, Jacques was asked to work as a goaltending consultant with the St. Louis Blues. He agreed by saying, "This has been my life, talking with goaltenders and knowing they appreciate it. My reward is seeing the big smile on their faces when they see me around. I don't want any more." During his time with the team, coach Jacques Demers noticed that Jacques wasn't eating his lunch. He told his friend to talk to the team's physician about his lack of appetite. The physician discovered that Jacques Plante had lost 15 pounds in 2 weeks. A visit to a specialist discovered that Jacques had stomach cancer. His health declined fast. A few weeks later, on February 27, 1968, Jacques' aorta burst and he died almost immediately. One of the greatest goalies in NHL history was gone at the age of only 57. The hockey world was in shock, as were many of his former teammates. Jacques Plante was buried in Switzerland, where he had settled with his second wife, Raymond. As his casket was led into the church for his funeral, it passed beneath two rows of hockey sticks. A fitting tribute to one of the greatest goalies to ever put on the pads in the NHL. But as great as he was, and as infallible as he often felt on the ice, Jacques Plante did get some things wrong. When he was with the Canadiens organization during the 1982-83 season, Jacques was asked to visit the Granbury Bisons training camp. He was there to evaluate the team's new goalie prospect. Jacques watched the young goalie, then told him to abandon the butterfly style he was using. The goalie replied, "I have a lot of respect for you. You're one of the greatest goalies of all time, but I don't believe that what you're asking me to do is right." Jacques was so annoyed he told management that the young goalie would never make the NHL. And boy was he wrong. That goalie's name was Patrick Waugh. Not only did Waugh make it to the NHL, he challenged Jacques Plante for the title of greatest goalie of all time. Waugh won a then-record 524 games, 4 Stanley Cups, 3 Conn Smythe as playoff MVP, 3 Vezinas, all while playing in 11 All-Star games. In 2006, he was inducted into the Hockey Hall of Fame. Now, regardless of his mistake, Waugh had one thing to thank Plante for. Within a generation, every professional goaltender wore facial protection, and by the time Waugh made his mark, the sight of a bare-faced goalie was unimaginable. Thanks to Jacques Plante, the game that began with blood ended with a revolution. And for that, Jacques was always right. This show is researched, produced, and written by me, Craig Baird, with the help of Dila Velasquez. Audio production by Corey Price. 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Until next time, I'm Craig Baird, and this is Canadian History X.
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0: short-circuit the lifespan of the light bulb. And it worked for many years and ultimately actually fell apart due to, you know, the war. It was hard to coordinate prices across the European countries when they were sort of fighting each other. But yeah, enforcement really hasn't kept pace. Algorithmic price fixing is price fixing. It doesn't matter how newfangled it is. You know, if you're coordinating to align price, you're violating the law. And so I think this isn't a loophole in the law as much as it is an enforcement problem in the law. Although, you know, various cases are winding their way through the courts. And, you know, I think we'll have a clearer picture of this soon.
1: What if we want to go back to that romantic world where I walk into the drugstore and I see a price on an item and I know that the drugstore five blocks away has the same price as long as they're the same company? How do we get back there? What can we do as consumers to fight against this? I call it sucker pricing. You know, like Amazon knows I'm a sucker. They'll know they'll know I'm going to spend a few extra dollars on this thing if I need it now. What can we do to fight against it? Or do we just resign ourselves to this is the way things are going and we can do really nothing?
0: Yeah, it's a great question. I mean, I really don't believe it should be up to the individual consumer to kind of duck and dodge and bob and weave and try to beat the machine. So I do really think this is the role of policymakers to put in place a new regime of policy that I think updates the rights that belong to shoppers for the modern e-commerce era. And so I propose something called a Shopper's Bill of Rights in the book that would do just that. But I do think consumers raising their voices is an important tool as well. And it has been historically. And just even in recent history here, consumers taking to TikTok, consumers tweeting out their story, the kind of PR kerfuffles that companies find themselves in when these issues get raised or exposed has actually been an important disciplining feature. We saw Delta sort of brag about their new pricing technologies in their earnings calls and their investor days. You know, groundwork, we exposed that. And, you know, very quickly, Delta backtracked. And in part, it was because, you know, CEOs of American and Southwest Airlines came out and seized on that opportunity to say, hey, we would never do that. So competition at work, right? But I do think consumers raising their voice, you know, posting pictures of changing prices, running little experiments where they sit next to their husband.
1: Make it like you're saying we should shame these absolutely large corporations.
0: Absolutely. Yeah, look, there's so many examples in history of sort of consumer boycotts and backlash warning companies off of new approaches. The most famous is in the 90s, the CEO of Coca-Cola let slip that they were thinking of installing thermometers in vending machines to charge more for a Coke on a hot day.
1: Wow.
0: That ended up on like the front page of every major newspaper well before social media. And Coke walked it back. And, you know, to this day, you don't see a ton of dynamic pricing in vending machines.
1: I wonder if it's like a frog in boiling water, though, like all these companies are behaving worse and worse and worse and worse and worse. And algorithm pricing is getting more against us and cheating us slowly, little by little. And we just won't notice it. Like, that's my biggest fear.
0: Yeah. And I do think the potential for e-commerce to become agentic commerce, to do your shopping through a major LLM like a Google Gemini, I mean, they've released their Universal Commerce Protocol, they're moving in this direction, presents a whole host of new possibilities for this type of surveillance pricing.
1: Well, Lindsay, I've really enjoyed this conversation. Thanks for being here.
0: Yeah, thanks so much for having me.
1: You can check out Lindsay's book, Gouge, The End of a Fair Price and What That Means for Your Wallet, available wherever books are sold. Lindsay Owens is the president of the Groundwork Collective. Lindsay, thanks again.
0: Thanks for having me, David.
1: Just ahead, forget the alpha male. Meet the hype husband. Think Tom Holland cheering on Zendaya. Is loudly loving your successful wife the hottest new relationship flex?
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12: There's a new kind of power move for husbands in Hollywood: being wildly supportive of your more famous wife. 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What is it? 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Let's discuss it here with someone who recently reported on it. 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
13: Thank you.
12: We could all aspire to be a hype husband. What a wonderful label. What is it exactly? Or did I just define it perfectly?
13: Yeah, I think you nailed it. I think it's this newfound, I wouldn't say entirely newfound, but a rising phenomenon in Hollywood where the wife is more successful professionally, whether like in terms of net worth or fame, and the husband is successful in his own right, but is also visibly and publicly non-threatened by his wife's greater success, and sort of builds that into his own brand as a way to like make themselves more admirable or more endearing, particularly to female fans.
1: There's a certain like confidence in like Travis Kelce, you know? It's like he's not trying to be the world's biggest star, and yet he's successful and he's got, what, like a podcast or something. It's not like he's not trying to be famous, but he's kind of chill with the fact that his wife is so much more famous and rich than him.
13: Yeah, absolutely. I think the confidence element is huge in terms of the branding element, because a confident man is such a great resource to have, like confidence as a man, but confidence as a woman too, of course. But, you know, we have all these statistics that show that women are outpacing men in the labor market. They get more bachelor's degrees, they get hired more frequently in certain fields. And I think that something you hear a lot from women is that it just doesn't feel like men are confident in what they offer anymore. So being confident not only in what you offer, but also confident enough that you're not threatened by what your wife offers is like so attractive.
1: As someone who is short myself, I want to talk about Tom Holland and Zendaya. Like, you know, she's such a wonderful star, doing better than him. Not that he's not doing well in his own right, but the fact that she's taller than him gives me hope. You know, like he is chill, he is confident, he's got a more successful wife that he's supportive of. Like, tell me about that pair. Are they unique, or are these kind of pairs that look like this emerging more and more?
13: I mean, I think that anything involving Zendaya feels unique. She is just such a powerhouse. But I do think that this dynamic is getting more and more common. And one of the celebrity publicists that I spoke to for this piece said that it really only takes one or two breadwinning couples where the wife is the breadwinner. It only takes one or two trailblazers to break a barrier in Hollywood. And it feels like Travis and Tom are those two. And it's what's great about Tom is that he is like adamant about Zendaya being the star. He always wants to direct attention back to her. He does not care that she's taller than him. He doesn't care that she's the first name on the poster. I mean, obviously not in the Spider-Man movies because he is Spider-Man. But it's great to see a man who is like is confident in what he offers and confident enough to let his wife have the spotlight as well. So Zendaya and Tom, I am rooting for them all the way. I think they're amazing. And I think this element of his supportiveness is part of what makes them so endearing to audiences.
1: What is the wife guy and how is it different in social media language landscape? Who's the wife guy and how is he different than the hype husband?
13: Yeah, I think this is an interesting discrepancy for me, where the wife guy is sort of this trite trope of man who makes his entire brand about being a husband or being, you know, just excited for his wife. And it began in pop culture as a compliment, and then it became a little bit more negative in connotation, because I think that it can read a little bit as over the top and performative, and sometimes to a fault. You know, you see more and more stories of like wife guys sort of being fake in that dedication. I think the distinction here is that the hype husband that we see with Travis or Tom Holland or Benny Blanco, these are men with thriving careers of their own. Not everything they do is about being married or about having this great wife, but it's an element of their branding or an element of their public image that they are supportive of this other half.
1: So it's like they're confident, they have their own career in their own right, and then they're supportive, laid-back husbands who are willing to let their wives shine. That's the hype husband, but the wife guy is more of like the leech, the guy who's trying to kind of socially get uplifted by the wife, and it seems so transparent. Is that the difference?
13: I think so. I think leech is a good word. I think it can read as exploitative a little bit if you make too much of your social presence or your public presence about, oh, look how great my wife is. I don't know. It's a little bit more of a vibe difference than anything else. But I think the modern hype husband that we're seeing, I mean, look at ASAP Rocky. He has this like amazing career, but he also just like loves to talk about how much he loves Rihanna. It's cool.
1: Okay. All right. Would you consider him a hype husband, ASAP Rocky?
13: I would, but I don't know if they're married publicly.
1: Hype boyfriend.
13: I don't know if they know that I don't know if we know if they're married. But
1: hype husband, hype boyfriend,
13: yeah,
1: hype partner, hype whatever.
13: An important distinction to make as a reporter, but I think vibe-wise, yes, I would consider him a hype husband.
1: Let's talk about how this looks in terms of how we're talking about masculinity these days with, like, I don't know, we see a lot of the manosphere. We see a lot of masculinity going in directions I'm not crazy about and people saying, having takes on it that I'm not crazy about it. Does this maybe help redefine? Because to me, Travis Kelce, Tom Holland, what's more masculine about being confident when your wife is more successful than you? That takes, you know, courage. That's cool. That's the kind of guy I want to be.
13: Absolutely. I totally agree with you. I think that this manosphere content that we see often tells a man that they have to be the protector and the provider and the breadwinner. And the celebrity publicist that I spoke to for this article, he said something I loved, which was that men like Travis, Kelce, and Tom Holland are showing that they're not just an alpha male, they're a modern male. They can be alpha in their own fields. He's Spider-Man. He's a Super Bowl winner. You know, these are what we might consider stereotypically masculine traits, but they can also have this like softer, more supportive side to them. And I think that complexity and that nuance is what I would consider attractive as a modern man. And I think what a lot of women are looking for, not just women, but all people. I think it's important to show that like masculinity and femininity do not have one definition. They don't have one look. They have many different layers to them.
1: To the haters, of which I am not, but to the haters who think all of this, the hype husband, that's just a positive spin on husbands that are just benefiting professionally from their wives. What would you say as a reporter? That's BS, or are they kind of, you know, it's a bit of both?
13: I think it's not inaccurate to say that they're benefiting from their wives. We see, you know, the NFL getting way more female viewers after Travis started dating Taylor Swift. His jersey sales spiked 400% after she attended her first game. Or you take someone like Benny Blanco, who was a very, very successful music producer, but he did an album with Selena Gomez, his wife, and it sold more copies in its first week than any of his other albums. It's not inaccurate that they're benefiting from this element of their public branding, but I think that that's true of all celebrity pairings. You see this mutual beneficial relationship often, and you can choose to take a step back from the spotlight and not make it part of how you market yourself to fans, or you can, and that is the more common route, and I don't think it's particularly special to this dynamic.
1: To the haters, I would say, so fudging what? Like, who cares? You know, there's a couple. These are celebrities. They want to be famous. They want to be successful.
13: Yeah, and it's not that the women aren't supporting their husbands back, you know? Like, Taylor Swift is obviously very supportive of Travis Kelce. She's been at both Super Bowls that he's been in since they started dating. Zendaya seems very loving towards Tom. They keep their relationship a little bit more private, but I think you can see it. And I think fans can sense when something is being put on and when something is being fabricated for the cameras. And it doesn't feel that way with a lot of these couples.
1: With all the nonsense we hear on a daily basis, why do you think audiences, fans are so happy about couples like this?
13: I think it's aspirational. I think celebrity culture offers us a really interesting mirror to what we want societally and what's trending and popular within smaller social dynamics. And if a couple like Tom Holland and Zendaya are getting all this positive press this summer for being this joint power couple who like love to support each other, I think that offers an interesting insight into what we as people on the ground, as non-celebrities, might want from our own partnerships and our own romantic lives.
1: Well, you can read more about this in Business Insider, where senior pop culture writer Callie Algram wrote an article. Callie, welcome. Thanks for being on the show.
13: My pleasure.
1: Just ahead, if the government wants in on your private messages and tech companies hold the keys, who decides what stays secret? 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I'm David Cooper. 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

0: platform. What could I find on OnlyMarms if I were to subscribe? And is this actually raising money for your project?
1: Yeah, you know, OnlyFans is raising a little bit of money. We've got over $5,000 in donation. They take 20%, which is their business model. I don't know how to get the money from my personal account to UCLA without paying taxes on it, but I'm working on that one. There are no taxes on tips, and we're only getting tips, so maybe that'll help. But we have cute videos. We're doing a study where we're putting game cameras outside marmot burrows, and we're trying to see, you know, what marmots are doing so that we can create AI models to identify behaviors and maybe even emotions in the marmots. Anyway, so these are super cute videos, up close and personal, and we're posting those there. Now, that's not the money to solve our problem. But as soon as we posted this, people from the crypto community reached out to us and said, hey, we're starting a meme coin called Dollar Only Marms on pump.fun.
0: And if you, you're confusing me so much, but keep going.
1: I don't understand this either, but they said claim the wallet. And Julian and I look into this. Julian claims the wallet. You know, we're making like we're over $80,000 wow. in transaction fees. This is meme coin for good. This is a new thing. This, I think, is the true way potentially to support things like research and conservation. Completely novel.
0: And while OnlyMarms may not fill that funding gap, you are drawing media attention to marmots, which I think will, you know, hopefully help with donations. I do have a question for you. Without getting too graphic and gross, I imagine the average OnlyFans model, you know, adult entertainment model, they probably get some wild, you know, direct messages, comments on photos. What kind of direct messages or comments on photos and videos are you guys getting? I imagine they must be hilarious.
1: We're not trying to sexualize the marmots at all. We're trying to provide mostly G-rated fun. Every once in a while, there's a scuffle. But, you know, we're trying to provide fun. And people get that. I mean, there's a couple, you know, people saying more feet. But you know, I don't quite get that one. But anyway, people are asking about feet. We're not trying to sexualize the marmots. And most people are like, this is great. What a beautiful idea. Only I'm not going to be an OnlyFans apologist. But there are, you know, I haven't watched the other stuff. I've watched surfing videos. Big wave surfers have their videos posted. Sports people are posting, you know, videos of stuff. That's what I've watched.
0: My friend who's a comedian is on there posting, you know, maybe not G-rated, but she's not posting adult content. You know, maybe a comedy in a bikini. So there is other stuff on there. What sort of photos and videos get the best response of these marmots?
1: I don't know. It's sort of a small sample size. I mean, we've you know, got fewer than 50 photo videos up right now. So we'll sort of see when we have more data. I don't want to jump the gun here, but I mean, they're cute. They're playing, they're looking, they're alarm calling, they're cleaning their burrows, they're interacting with others, they're lying on each other. They're facultatively social animals. So you sort of see the whole realm of stuff from individuals alone to individuals doing stuff together.
0: And the response, has it been mostly positive? Everyone's kind of happy and excited about this. I mean, marmots seem like a really fun animal.
1: Yeah, they are. And I think people have been remarkably positive. It sort of gives me hope that I think people are voting with their pocketbooks. People have been generous and people are voting with their pocketbooks and basically saying, hey, you know, this cutting of the government, this cutting of long-term research, I don't know if I support that.
0: Is that the main takeaway you want from OnlyMarms, that funding for science is important? Or is it that marmots are adorable? Or what would you want people to learn?
1: Yeah, I mean, all of the above. I think, you know, we're using the marmots to sort of elevate a problem of the attacks on the universities in the United States and attacks on funding. And it's a cry for supporting long-term ecological research more.
0: When we come back with Daniel Blumstein, a biology professor from UCLA, we're going to talk about this. Birds can apparently tell men and women apart. And weirdly, they seem more nervous around women. Scientists tried controlling for clothing and appearance, but the birds still seemed more nervous around women. What do birds know that we don't? We'll discuss that in a moment.
2: Be the guest we didn't know we needed. Call 1-888-505-6644. That's 1-888-505-6644. The Last Show with David Cooper.
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2: He's the filter for your curiosity, asking the how, the why, and the wait, what? So you don't have to. 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
0: Birds can be a little skittish around people, but they have a preference when it comes to which people they want to keep their distance from. A study found that urban birds across Europe tend to fly away sooner when approached by women than men. Researchers say they're not entirely sure why. Men were able to get about a meter closer to birds before the birds decided it was time to take off. So what exactly are the birds picking up on? And why do they seem to have a particular fear of women? Let's discuss it here with Dan Blumstein, a biology professor at UCLA. Dan, welcome back to the show.
1: Thank you.
0: All right, this is a wonderfully strange headline. Do you actually think birds are more scared of women than men?
1: You know, my friends, a bunch of us collaborate broadly around the world, and we sort of, you know, march towards birds and other animals and scare them. And we've learned a lot from this. We have huge databases where we're calculating what's called flight initiation distance. And a bunch of my European colleagues and I are interested in urbanization. And, you know, we're comparing the same species in urban areas and outside urban areas, and we're asking all these questions. And we know that a lot of things influence flight initiation distance in birds. It's a good metric of predation risk. Hunting, being around predators, things like that make birds and other animals more flighty. Body size is a biggie. Big birds flush at greater distances. So, okay, great. So, you know, we're sort of always thinking about, well, what haven't we looked at? And Frederico emails me one day and says, hey, I'm trying to design a study to look at flight initiation distance and the effect of observer, the person walking towards the bird's sex, on this. I'm like, oh, I don't want to touch that. He goes, can you help me, design it? Here's what we're thinking. And I'm like, oh my God, that's really good. And he's like, can you be part of this? I'm like, let's just get the data. So he gets the data and he gives me an answer. And I'm like, oh my God, we found a difference. Okay, we have to write this very carefully. Because people, don't like, the idea that there are differences between sexes and humans.
0: And we don't like the idea of sexist birds also.
1: Well, I'm not going to apologize for the birds. They are what they are. But, I think the study is really well designed. It's based on a big sample size. It's over 2,500 approaches across, 7 cities and in 5 countries or something like that, and it's like 37 species, and they all respond the same way that a woman walking towards them approximately matched for height, approximately matched for hair color, approximately, if one had longer hair, they would tuck it in. It's really well designed. So, the data are what the data are. How do you interpret them?
0: It's not just researchers huddling around, giggling, chasing around birds and calling it science. This idea that we coexist with birds in our city and we have to study that, that's the point behind all this, isn't it?
1: That, and also just understanding how animals see the world. I'm working on a paper right now about, how animals perceive humans and why it matters. And this is one of those things that's part of that, bigger picture. So, well, why? I mean, so there's different ways of asking that why question. The first question is how. What are birds cluing on to see the difference between, detect the difference between men and women? We don't know. It could be gait. Women have a different pelvic morphology than men. Now, these weren't people, the comments on Reddit are kind of offensive. The women weren't walking like they were on a catwalk. That's just offensive. But there are presumably, potentially, slight differences in gait based on pelvic morphology alone. We'd have to study that. Maybe it was something else. The best thing about publishing something like this is people send you ideas. And, a number of people said, maybe it's makeup. And I'm like, I'm not sure. I don't know what people were wearing. We didn't take it note of that. And then someone got like a UV, like sensitive camera. Birds see in the UV. They see differently than us. We have trichromatic vision. They have 4 sensors, receptors. They can see UV.
0: Is this similar to when you see pictures of flowers the way bugs wouldn't see them and insects would see them, and they look wonderful with these sort of, this light that we can't perceive with our eyes?
1: Yep. And what does sunblock do? Sunblock blocks UV. So someone took a picture of a person's face and then put sunblock, on one half, and then put sunblock on both halves, and you see a huge difference. It reflects, it looks black. It reflects. And, maybe women were wearing makeup.
0: Anecdotally, my girlfriend's always yelling at me to wear sunscreen. And whenever we go for a walk, she's always wearing it.
1: Well, you should too.
0: I know.
1: I do. But at the end of the day, maybe there was that going on. We don't know. But that the best thing about science is not only is it self-correcting, but good questions beget more good questions. So this is a study we want to do.
0: I'm not an evolutionary biologist. I don't study anthropology, but my understanding is in early human history, men often hunted more than women, depending on where the groups of people were around the world, but that was most likely the case. Could it be the ancestors of these birds were more likely hunted by men? Could that be something?
1: Excellent question. Exactly what we, sort of hypothesized. We made the exact opposite prediction. We predicted that they would flush greater to men because men were kind of perceived as the traditional hunters. Maybe women were collecting eggs, maybe women into nests. We don't know. That's what's called an ultimate explanation. It's a different reason of why. So there's the how. Are they looking at reflections on the face? Are they looking at gait? Are they looking at size or whatever? But the sizes were matched, right? So in terms of understanding this more, we can drill down and look at the hows. In terms of the whys, maybe this says is consistent with an idea that women were going and getting eggs and nests.
0: What other experiments might you like to try to get to the bottom of why birds are more scared of women?
1: Yeah, I was with a reporter on campus at UCLA, and I was teaching him how to flush birds. And I said, of course, we have to do the Ministry of Funny Walks experiment. You know, the old Monty Python skit,
0: yeah, where
1: people like walk in funny gaits to really look at gait and exaggerate that. And, you know, we've been walking up to within, you know, 2 meters of totally tolerant birds on the UCLA campus. And then he sort of high stepped, you know, 2 steps, and the birds like looked at him and flew away immediately. I said, see? So, I mean, I think we, you know, experiments with gait would be useful. Certainly experiments with different UV reflecting things on faces would be really useful, you know, to get at the how. To get at the why, I don't know. I mean, that's an anthropological, archaeological question. You know, what were males and females, men and women, doing historically in terms of hunting, and who was getting eggs? And are, if you go to a place where, you know, this wasn't true, maybe islands that are not that inhabited for long periods of time, what do penguins think about men and women?
0: Right? There's too many open questions. You know, this is such a good research study because on the one hand, the results are sort of fun for people who want to do popular science communication. And on the other, you say this was really high quality science. How do you ask a bird scientifically in a very high quality way, which human do you find more threatening? Like, what exactly would the experiment look like?
1: Well, there was a guy at the University of Washington who basically has trained the crows on campus to hate Dick Cheney. And
0: my hero. I've never heard of this guy, and this guy's my hero.
1: Well, I mean, whatever. But, you know, he basically would approach the crows in a Dick Cheney mask, and I think he went into their nests. And for generations, the crows recognize, they learn across generations. They created a culture about hating Dick Cheney.
0: I would have simultaneously tried to get the university to invite Dick Cheney as a speaker and to see what would happen. I mean, I know he's passed, sadly, but like, I wonder what would happen if the real Dick Cheney showed up.
1: So, I mean, birds are cluing on lots of things associated with humans, and they were using different masks and having people do different things. And the crows learned, and, you know, corvids are smart. Crows and ravens are smart, but so are other birds. You know, birds are able to perceive lots of differences, and really it's a full employment scheme to really drill down and understand how they're doing that. So, I mean, we've walked towards birds with different size groups of people. I mean, a lot of this also is about ecotourism. How do we design, how do we coexist better with wild animals, which is something I'm super interested in. And ecotourism and getting people outside to see things is great, but you know, you can't watch something without breaking eggs, right? So, I mean, how do you reduce that impact? So we did things, we've done studies where you walk towards people alone or in groups, change the orientation, et cetera. It's all scientific.
0: Dan Blumstein is a biology professor at UCLA. Dan, it's been a joy having you on the show. I learned a lot. Thanks for being here.
1: Thanks for having me. Great questions.
0: That's a wrap on the show. It's good to be back. We'll see you on Monday.
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0: till these guys sing for themselves. 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
1: Then they got a gig as animated characters in a Super Mario Brothers game. There was a management deal they hoped would get them into acting. I mean, they'd been acting all this time, so why not? And then in 1993, they released an album called Rob and Fab. And yes, they did do their own singing. This is a single called We Can Get It On. Now, in all honesty, this is not a bad record. Everyone believed that the Curiosity Factor alone would be good for a million copies. But because it was released on a tiny label with no distribution outside the United States, the country that hated Milli Vanilli the most, and with no money to release it elsewhere, the Rob and Fab album was a commercial disaster. At best, it sold 2,000 copies globally.
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1: From the National Newsroom of the Canadian Press, I'm Hannah Stoles. Canada's Prime Minister and UK's Prime Minister will meet for the first time. Mark Carney is set to meet his counterpart when he visits Europe next week, where he'll attend the State of the European Union. Carney and Andrew Burnham will discuss defense and security, energy, artificial intelligence, and critical minerals. The European Union's ambassador to Canada said earlier this week that Carney and EU officials are looking to hash out a new partnership when he visits the European Parliament. U.S. President Donald Trump says Canada and Iran have something in common. They both want a deal. When asked if he plans to have the U.S. pull out of the Canada-United States-Mexico agreement on trade, Trump referenced negotiations with Iran and the U.S. end to the war. Alberta Premier Danielle Smith says it's unlikely her government will launch a new Crown corporation to build out natural gas pipelines in the province. More from Canadian press reporter John Kennedy.
2: Her comments follow a leaked report warning Alberta could lose major AI data center projects because the province's gas pipeline network is running short on capacity. Smith says she's been talking with TC Energy and other private companies about getting more gas to customers and creating more competition. She says there's enough interest from the private sector that the government likely won't need to build new infrastructure itself.
1: According to the report, the Crown corporations would cost between $53.9 million and $162.6 million, while building a new major natural gas pipeline could have a price tag in the billions. A Queen's University student has been breaking down cultural barriers and racking up millions of views online by going door-to-door singing in Mandarin in Richmond, B.C. Kieran Michael McNeil was in B.C. for a summer job when he impressed Chinese-Canadian co-workers with his rendition of the classic 1980s Mandarin ballad, A Spray of Plum Blossoms. McNeil says the idea that Chinese immigrants could be closed off was a false impression created by cultural and language barriers.
3: Like, once you kind of just show a little bit of interest in their culture, people really open up a lot, and you see their true personality, and that they're very welcoming. Chinese people are some of the kindest people I've ever met in my life.
1: He says he learned Chinese by using Google Translate and watching YouTube videos, testing out his language skills by ordering food at a Chinese restaurant. It's all coming back to Celine Dion now after a 4-year break from performing. She returned to the stage in Paris Saturday night, the first of 16 shows scheduled this month and next. Tens of thousands of fans lined the streets, singing her songs and celebrating her decades of hits ahead of the show. Fan Zyron McKenzie shared his excitement.
4: So talented. So, was in a lifetime opportunity, I think.
1: This is a major milestone for the 58-year-old Dion, after being diagnosed with stiff person syndrome, forcing her to cancel her last tour. Dion returned to Paris in May for another 10 shows. This is the Canadian Press. In sports, the Blue Jays scored twice in the first inning and added 3 more runs in the third, en route to a 7-3 victory over the visiting Orioles. The Jays outhit the Orioles 11-6 and moved one game back of the Cleveland Guardians for the third and final AL wildcard berth. The Edmonton Elks started out slowly, but once they got going, there was no stopping the West Division leaders. After trailing 7-3 in the first quarter, the Elks outscored the visiting Calgary Stampeders to a 53-16 CFL victory. Orlando City defeated the visiting Toronto FC 2-0 in Major League Soccer action. With the win, Orlando moved 5 points ahead of Toronto in the Eastern Conference. Toronto's record slips to 6 wins, 8 losses, and 11 draws. And so far so good for Canada at the Men's Continental Volleyball Championship in Moncton, New Brunswick. The unbeaten Canadians beat Puerto Rico to improve their Group A record to 2-0. Canada next faces Mexico in a battle of unbeaten teams. From the Canadian Press, I'm Hannah Stoles.
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6: Decades ago, I was the best man for my buddy Charlie, and was in charge of driving the bridal car from the church to the reception. The happy couple were in the back seat, and next to me up front was the bride's sister-in-law. When I started the car, Welcome to the Jungle from Guns N' Roses started playing on the radio, and the sister-in-law freaked out. What is this garbage? She screamed. Turn it off! I looked at Charlie. He looked at me, and then he just shrugged. No sense in making waves. So I switched to a pop station. But the sister-in-law's violent reaction to the Gunners stayed with me. Then, not long ago, I was in a car with a friend when Rage Against the Machine's Bulls on Parade came on the radio. I instinctively turned it up. I mean, why not? It's an awesome song. But my friend shrieked, "What is this bleep?" she said. "It's awful. You can't possibly like this." Now, I was slightly taken aback. We go back a couple of decades, and she came from an alt-rock radio background, too. Her life used to be filled with this kind of music. How could she not like Rage Against the Machine? "I don't know," she said. "Maybe I'm just getting old. I prefer softer stuff these days." And there it was again, an example of how someone's musical tastes evolve with age. It's just something that happens with most people. Most take that as a given, but not me, though, which is something that's always fascinated me. There has to be some kind of science behind why we listen to different types and styles of music as we go through life and why things change. So I tracked down this science, and I have some answers. And we're going to call this episode, "What a Drag It Is Getting Old Musically."
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The Ramones covering the Tom Waits song, I Don't Want to Grow Up, back in 1996. Now, I get it. Me too. Adulting is hard. But there's no fighting it. We all age, and as we get older, many of us, well, the majority of us, in fact, find that our tastes in music change and evolve. This isn't weird or any kind of moral or aesthetic or creative shortcoming. It's really just part of the circle of life. And it comes with some pretty fascinating studies. Hello again, I'm Alan Cross, and what I would like to do on this episode is explore how our relationships with music change over the years and the decades. We're going to go deep into the psychology and demographics of our musical tastes, and I'm going to bet that a lot of this will sound pretty familiar whether you want to believe it or not. However, there will be no judgment. This is just how things are. And by the end of this show, you'll hopefully understand why. The first thing we need to accept is that every generation has the right to believe that the music of their youth is the greatest music of all time. And it has been this way since ancient times, when people like Socrates wrote things like this back around 400 BCE, no doubt annoyed by the music of young people. I will quote Socrates. The children now love luxury. They have bad manners, contempt for authority. They show disrespect for elders and love chatter in place of exercise. Children are now tyrants, not the servants of their households. They no longer rise when elders enter the room. They contradict their parents, chatter before company, gobble up dainties at the table, cross their legs, and tyrannize their teachers. All right, then we have Plato. He wrote this. Forms and rhythms in music are never altered without producing changes in the entire fabric of society. It is here that we must be so careful, since these new forms creep in imperceptibly in the form of seemingly harmless diversion. But, little by little, this mischief becomes more and more familiar and spreads into our manners and pursuits. Then, with gathering force, it invades men's dealings with one another and goes on to attack the laws and the Constitution with reckless impudence, until it ends by overthrowing the whole structure of public and private life. He was talking about music. And this is the kind of music he was talking about.

This is material that has all the power and energy and appeal that you remember from that era. And even though it's decades old, it is new to you. So isn't that like being 14 again and finding that next great band? Yes, it is. Here's an act from the early 1990s that you may have missed. Let's see if this starts you down a new-to-you path. There was a Scottish band called Eugenius that Kurt Cobain loved so much that he invited them to open for Nirvana on their 1991 European tour. Kurt's endorsement of the band got them a major label deal with Atlantic Records, which resulted in two very well-reviewed albums. One was called Umalama in 1992 and Mary Queen of Scots in 1994. But after a little bit of alt-rock radio airplay, Eugenius just disappeared. Too bad, because they were really quite good. If you remember Eugenius, good for you. You must have been really deep into the alt-rock scene back then and have a very good memory. But if you don't, then I'm talking to you. If you're in your mid-40s, loved grunge as a teenager, want to hear something new to you, and you've never heard of Eugenius, try this. It's a 1993 single called Easter Bunny, and Kurt Cobain loved it.

Now, I think you can see why Kurt Cobain liked Eugenius so much. And for you mid-40s folk, there's a lot more from the 90s still to be discovered. You just have to make time to do some research. Bands like Lush, Young Gods, Ocean Blue, Curve, Material Issue, Rhymes with Orange, Apotheosis. And you know something? I think there's a living to be made putting together playlists of lost music organized by year for people beyond the age of 27 looking for music that they missed when they were young. Note to self on that one. I should point out another study that might ring true, even though it does sound pretty cliched. Around the age of 42, many of us enter existential mid-age crises when it comes to music. We wake up one day and say to ourselves, wait, I'm not old. I'm still down with the kids. I'm just as cool when it comes to new music as they are. So for the next 12 months, and again, I'm speaking generally, not to everybody, but for the next 12 to 18 months, we throw ourselves back into the music world, trying to recapture the emotional glory of the music discovery we had during those coming of age years two decades previous. But by age 44, most of us say, ah, screw it. This new stuff sucks. And what do? We go back to our comfort food music, the music of our youth. This is part of what's being called the death of coolness spiral. You can actually graph our musical tastes. Let me see if I can describe this spiral to you. It's a circular graph with a line that spirals out from the center, plotting our age against affinity for current music. The older we get, the further our tastes deviate from current music. And the graph shows a slight wobble.

between 42 and a half and late age 43 before it smooths out again. Again, total generalization may not apply to you, but it's what the social scientists have discovered. And I'm really sorry about that.

Here's another thing that happens as you get older when it comes to music, and it's totally unavoidable. You become an experienced and knowledgeable consumer of music. When you're young, everything is new and interesting. But as you get older, you start to notice cycles and trends. The sounds you hear today become rather familiar, or at least you have a sense of deja vu. Let's say you stumble on a band like Beauty School Dropout. Good group. But don't they sound a lot like Blink-182? And wasn't Blink sound descended from Green Day? And isn't there a lot of Ramones in the Green Day sound? And what were the Ramones but 60s pop songs played loud and fast? Your musical knowledge can make things very annoying because it may seem that history is on repeat. Everything old becomes new again, and current music seems like it's just recycled and rehashed stuff from the past. How many times have you said, hey, that new song by blank sounds a lot like the song by blank from back in the day? Certainly happened a lot to boomers and Gen Xers when they first heard Greta Van Fleet in 2017. The kids thought they were new and fresh. But God, didn't Led Zeppelin sound like this in 1971?

0: Here's what you have to remember about bands like Greta Van Fleet. First, there are always going to be styles of music that are independently rediscovered over and over and over again by subsequent generations. Second, today's young musicians have the entirety of the world's music at their fingertips through streaming platforms. And third, many of them have parents who were music junkies when they were young, and they were only too happy to share their record collections with the kids. Look, if you're 17 and you discover the power of Led Zeppelin and it really speaks to you, aren't you going to follow in those footsteps, at least at first? Look, musicians are always influenced by those who came before them. So what's wrong with a bunch of young kids picking up on the sounds of an older band, even one that was around 50 years ago? Ponder that for a moment. And when we come back, we'll look at a few more things about our evolving tastes of music when it comes to aging.
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0: We have been exploring why your grandparents still like Elvis, why your dad is into Bon Jovi, and why you still love bands that you discovered when you were 14. It's the whole cycle of life thing when it comes to our evolving tastes in music. And now it's time to discuss nostalgia. Broadly defined, nostalgia is being sentimental about the past. It's a psychic happy place. The word first came into use in the 16th century by a medical student observing how Swiss mercenaries became anxious after spending months fighting away from home. He thought it was a form of melancholy, almost a type of mental illness. Today, though, nostalgia is just a pining for the good old days, whatever that means to you. As we've seen, the good old days for music go back to when you were 14 or so and move forward from there. Now, there is some wiggle room there. Other studies have shown that the nostalgic sweet spot is at age 17. Others say that it's age 19. But we really don't have to be that specific, other than to say it falls somewhere during those all-important coming-of-age musically years, mid-teens to late adolescence and early adulthood. And this nostalgia trend tends to be very stable in all of us over many years. Nostalgia can be a very, very powerful thing. Marketers know this. The music industry knows this. And promoters know this. This is why so many legacy bands, let's call any act that was big before 2000 legacy or heritage, it's why they're still with us. That's why they're still able to fill arenas. Boomers, Gen Xers, and increasing numbers of Gen Y are only too happy to pay whatever it costs to relive their youth by seeing a band that they used to mosh to when they were 16. This explains why festival headliners are getting older. The average age of a lead singer or solo artist at a major festival is now at least 50 and is quickly moving higher. And if we take acts like Ed Sheeran, Beyonce, and Taylor Swift out of the equation, the vast majority of the all-time top-grossing tours have been acts with an average age of 45 and above. Elton John, U2, Coldplay, Guns N' Roses, Rolling Stones, Roger Waters, Metallica, Madonna, Springsteen, you get the idea. And if Oasis were ever to get back together, the resulting tour receipts would be mega.

Now comes another difficult question. Is it possible that current music really isn't all that good when compared to what was on offer, say, 20, 30, 40, or 50 years ago? Well, the answer is highly subjective and can also be very technical. I can try to distill thousands of arguments down to just a couple of concepts. When old music was new, there was nothing like it. Rock was still young. It was still evolving, both creatively and technically. And you can only be first, you can only be new once. The Beatles are still popular because they got to so many great melodies and arrangements before anyone else did. Jimi Hendrix and Eddie Van Halen were the first to do things with an electric guitar that no one else had. Bands like Black Sabbath and Led Zeppelin got to so many of the great guitar riffs first, and thus have claimed them for all time. The sounds from effects pedals, Marshall stacks, synthesizers, and drum machines were once new, but are now part of the standard arsenal of musical tools. And let's face it, there hasn't been a revolution in the sound of rock in forever. Meanwhile, hip-hop, which was incredibly game-changing, has also hit something of a wall. A generation gap has formed in hip-hop, too, with old-schoolers and gangster rap fans pitted against the Drakes and Chris Browns of today. There are only 12 notes in the Western musical scale, and there are only so many to put those notes together in an aesthetically pleasing manner. There are a finite number of chord changes, and with this current era of popular music, which dates back to the birth of rock and roll in the early 1950s, it's approaching the age of 70, and there's bound to be repetition. And dare I say it, I hate to, stagnation? Others will point to the ease with which music can be created today. Instruments like Ableton Live, beats and stems included with programs like GarageBand, the team method of songwriting known as top lines and beats that's so prevalent today, the ability to buy ready-made beats online for a few bucks, and once you create a song, it costs nothing to upload it to Spotify and make it available to the entire planet. So maybe, yeah. If you remember the days of real musical instruments that took years to master, and the limited amount of music made available by the record industry, radio, record stores, music magazines, and video channels, you might think that the kids have it all too easy these days when it comes to making music, which, however, is a discussion for another time, but that would be a good one. Here's what I can tell you. Study after study shows that once you get into music as a kid, you're into music for a lifetime. Now, we may engage less and less in new music as we get older, but that doesn't mean that music falls out of our lives. The music you're into will change to meet your psychological and social needs. Your relationship with music will evolve, but you will never be able to do without music. For example, you may still enjoy discovering new music, but your tastes may mellow. Instead of Nine Inch Nails all the time, you might find yourself gravitating towards Fleet Foxes. We may start trying jazz or classical music as we seek complexity, challenge, and sophistication. Instead of using music to form our identity, we use it in our close, intimate relationships. We eventually stop choosing music in hopes that our taste will gain us acceptance with others and start listening to music strictly for ourselves. We seek out material that is positive and relaxing on some deeply personal level. Bottom line, embrace the cycle of life when it comes to what you want to listen to. Listen to what gives you joy. 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Hey, what other choice do we have?

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1: So, talking about Ricky Ratchets, guess when Rick bought his first used car?
2: Well, I know he's been buying and selling since he was a teenager.
1: His first was from his auto teacher at Beale High School, right here in London, a Renault Fugo. But then again, it could have been when he was delivering the free press on his bike and bought a 69 Torino from a neighbor. Either way, that's 40 years ago.
2: Wow, there sure has been a lot of cars since. Think he'd buy mine?
1: Probably.
3: 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Visit Ricky Ratchets, 140 Clark Road in London.
4: Let's run through Chapter 10 of the most important things to happen to rock in the 21st century so far. At number 10, the death of the 12-year rock and pop cycle, thanks to the rise of on-demand music technology. At number 9, it's the crisis created by file sharing and music piracy. At number 8, I have the death of David Bowie, something that many of us still can't get over. At number 7, it's the improbable return of vinyl as a favorite form of music format. Moving to number 6, it's the introduction of iTunes, the iPod, and the iTunes Music Store, in that order. Then we have the impact of social media on music at number 5, the final Tragically Hip tour, and the death of Gord Downie at number 4, COVID-19 and its still lingering effects on music at number 3. Number 2 was the near wholesale replacement of physical music media by streaming, vinyl accepted, of course. And at number 1, and I'm sorry it's such a bummer, it's the devaluation of the monetary value the world places on music, and how much people are willing to pay for it. Now, I'll say this again. This was my list, reflective of how I've seen rock in the 21st century evolve and develop. Your own top 100 list will probably be different based on your own experiences and observations, but I hope these last 10 programs spark thought and discussion about music, how we listen, how we support, and how we value those who provide it to us. I'd love to hear your reactions. Drop me a line at alan@alancross.ca. If you can, visit my website, ajournalofmusicalthings.com. Discuss, argue, debate, but for God's sake, pay attention to what's happening in music. We can meet up at all the social media platforms. If you missed any chapter in this series, we have all available as free podcasts. And one last thing, don't forget about my other podcast, Uncharted, Crime and Mayhem in the Music Industry, which discusses the many intersections of true crime and music. Technical production for all this is by Rob Johnston. We'll talk to you next time. I'm Alan Cross.
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1: That is what we call an intro. I'm Rob Fay in for Ben today here on a Friday. I hope I find you well. It is the 11th day of September 2026, 25-year anniversary of September 11th, one of the most infamous days in North American history. Welcome to the program. For Canadians, we've been talking a lot about Americans, and we'll get into that over the course of the next 3 hours. But for Canadians here, this wasn't just an American tragedy. It was a moment that reshaped how we see our place in the world, our relationship with the United States, and our own sense of security. And I was talking with a couple of people today, such a juxtaposition of how we've been feeling about the Americans over the last couple of months with the trade war and all this escalating tension between these two countries and the rhetoric that's been going on. And yet on a day like today, you put all of that aside and you just reflect on 25 years ago, a day that really did change the innocence of North America, for lack of a better phrase. You know, when the towers fell, many Canadians felt that impact almost as viscerally as Americans did. I mean, we share the longest undefended border in the world. And we've been talking about it for weeks, if not months. The economy, the media, the families were also intertwined. And on that morning, as we watched the same footage on repeat, you know, the planes that are hitting the building, the people running through the dust, it was impossible not to think that could have been us. And I want to get into some new audio here, and we're going to switch this up. I want to get it from a Torontonian perspective, a British Columbian perspective, a Canadian perspective, just talking about what we thought in those moments right after the planes crashed into the towers, or the plane that went into the Pentagon, or the one that landed in the field in Pennsylvania. I'm going to take you back to 2001. This was a Toronto bystander just simply taking it all in and his take on the incident.
2: Trade Center, landmark of New York City, pride of New York City, it's gone. I mean, you know, it's gone. Can you believe that? I mean, it's crazy, man. It's crazy.
3: It's really surreal in there right now. There's people crying in the elevators and stuff like that.
4: There's not much you can say about what has happened and transpired. It's just shocking. Just unreal.
3: Most definitely. I think, like, this is like World War III. This is as close as I'm going to get in my lifetime to it.
1: And that's how a lot of us felt, was could this be the beginning of World War III? I'm going to play some more audio here. Here is another instance of a person that was just fixated to their TV.
5: You know, many in the city were so transfixed by this story that they actually stood outside of monitors with absolutely no sound for 30 and 40 minutes. I spoke to another gentleman who was let off work early, 10 o'clock in the morning. At 4 hours later, he was still inside a local cafe watching TV, couldn't make it home, completely transfixed by the images. That's it live for me, Anne-Marie Green on Queen Street.
1: And so you think of all of the reaction and the immediacy of it, because, again, it was right around the time that you get to work if you work in the regular 9-to-5 job. And it was amazing how quickly people here on this side of the border in Canada wanted to help. Here's a clip, and I didn't know this, actually, until we were putting this show together today, that we had a number of paramedics and a number of ambulances that were at the ready if they were called.
6: 50 paramedics and 10 ambulances are ready to go whenever U.S. authorities call for them.
7: Most likely they will not head towards the city, but instead to upstate New York to provide coverage for the ambulances there that are heading towards New York City.
8: We were told to bring clothing and uniforms for 5 days. So everybody's got personal issue as well as uniforms to last us. This is part of history. It's a tragic part of history, but it feels good that at least we're able to do something positive in an otherwise negative situation.
1: Yeah, a lot of the focus will always go to Gander and to Montreal. Those were the two main airports that took in a lot of the planes that were in the air when these attacks happened. But in the hours and days after the attacks, Canada's response, when you think about it, was really humanitarian, and it was also pretty strategic, because when the U.S. airspace closed, dozens of flights diverted to a whole bunch of Canadian airports. The now infamous Operation Yellow Ribbon that saw communities like Gander, who welcomed thousands of stranded passengers with open arms, foods, bed, kindness. They only have a population at the time of 10,000, and they welcomed 7,000 people from different airplanes through their doors. And it was amazing to me just hearing the stories of how there was even a bus strike that was underway in Newfoundland, and they put it aside so that they could all get back in their buses and help transport many of these people who just didn't even know what was going on. But there was also an immediate shift in policy. I don't know if you can remember it because, again, it was 25 years ago, but border security tightened, intelligence sharing with the U.S. intensified, Canada joined the coalition against Afghanistan, committing troops and resources to a war that would end up lasting more than a decade. For many Canadians, 9/11 marked the end of a certain kind of innocence. I've been trying to explain it over the last little while here, but the reality is it was the belief that we could stay safely on the sidelines of a global conflict. And over the years, 9/11 has left a really lasting imprint on Canadian life. I mean, again, to this conversation, air travel changed for everybody. More screening, more rules, probably the feeling of a little more suspicion. There were anti-terrorism laws that were passed. I mean, Muslim and Arab Canadians faced increased scrutiny for sure, discrimination and outright backlash in some cases. There was a conversation about security versus civil liberties, and it became a permanent feature in Canadian politics. And at the same time, September 11th became a day of shared mourning. And Canadians joined Americans in a moment of silence. We lit our buildings in red, white, and blue. We sent rescue workers to Ground Zero. The attacks reminded us that our fates are linked. And that when the U.S. is hit, Canada feels it too. And I tell you this story because for the last couple of months, whether I'm filling in for Ben, whether I'm filling in for Greg, or anywhere across the Course Radio Network, or I host my national show on the weekends, I have spent the last 3 to 6 months sifting through the rhetoric. The rhetoric of why the Americans don't like the Canadians and why the tariffs are going back and forth and back and forth. And today, amidst the sadness that accompanies September the 11th, it's a reminder that when the chips are down and the chips are truly on the table, Canadians and Americans need each other, not just because our steel and aluminum is of value to each other, but because of the border that connects us, not divides us. And again, from a Canadian perspective, 9/11 is also a story about identity, because it forced us to ask, who are we in relation to our powerful neighbor? Are we just a partner? Are we a bystander? Are we something in between? I think when you look back 25 years ago, Canada showed really well. And when the Americans needed us, we were there. And I think September 11th still carries weight in Canada. We remember the nearly 3,000 lives that were lost, including Canadians, by the way, who also died in the towers and on those planes. We remember the first responders. We remember the volunteers in Gander. We remember the soldiers who went on and served in Afghanistan. And we remember the day that the world felt smaller. And it did feel more dangerous because we remember after the sadness and the shock, it turned to anger. It turned to somebody is going to have to pay for this. So for Canadians, 9/11 is not just an American story. It's a reminder that we live in a shared world where one tragedy doesn't respect borders and where compassion like fear can spread just as quickly. I saw those U.S. presidents, but I've also seen the way that Canadians from coast to coast to coast have acknowledged today, 25 years later. We're still having conversations here in the afternoon on the radio. I thought that this conversation might dissipate somewhere around lunchtime, but it is yet to do so because it matters to so many of us. And there is a younger generation, by the way, of Canadians, and I had this conversation this morning, that don't remember the impact. I mean, if you are, say, a 30 to 32-year-old Canadian, you don't remember the impact of 9/11. So it's our job to make sure that we remind our younger generation that at one point we worked together and we did a lot of things really well together as two countries, especially in the face of adversity. I'd love to hear from you today. Don't forget, you can always hit me up on my socials at Rob Fay, R-O-B, F as in Frank, A-I. I will always try to get back to you where I can and when I can. All right, we'll take a break here. When we come back, you know what? Newspapers from coast to coast to coast also talking about the 25th anniversary here. There is one newspaper in Toronto that decided we're not going to pay tribute to 9/11. We're going to focus on a film festival. Was it intentional? Was it oversight? Was this a blunder? As a newsreader, we'll talk about how it may have made you feel. I'm Rob Fay, and this is the Ben Mulrooney Show.
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1: Rob Fain for Ben here on a Friday. Wherever I find you, I hope I find you well. We have taken a boatload of texts. You know what? We're going to open up the phones here at 416-607-6400. That is 416-607-6400. If you want to interact with the show, we could talk about your recollections of 9/11, be it 25 years ago, or where do you think we've gone in the last 25 years with that relationship with the Americans. I feel like today is a really sobering day when I realize how well Canada and the United States used to work before all this rhetoric seemed to change. But again, 416-607-6400 or 1-888-225-TALK. Well, one of the other things that I wanted to get to, because I thought it was really interesting, was the front page of today's Toronto Star. It's 9/11. It's the 25th anniversary of one of the biggest events on our soil that you can remember. And the Star today decided to leave with the TIFF glamour. And I don't know if that's just an editorial choice or if it's a statement, but on a day when Gander is filling an arena to remember 9/11, when Prime Minister Mark Carney is calling for solidarity with our U.S. neighbors, when Toronto itself is holding memorials for nearly 3,000 dead, including 24 Canadians, kind of hard to square that with a front page that is treating the festival as the lead story. I don't know, maybe that's just me, but I don't know if it's intentional. Maybe it was paid for. I get it. Toronto International Film Festival is big business for that city. Red carpet sell newspapers, or, I mean, at least it gets you clicks. But this is September 11th. I mean, of all days, the optics should matter, no? I mean, leading with celebrities, well, one of the defining tragedies of our time marks a quarter century, to me, sends a message that entertainment first, remember it second. I mean, could be an oversight. As we all know, in this industry, newsrooms are stretched and editors juggle a number of balls, including breaking news, politics, and all the features. But this isn't a minor date. I could be wrong. All right, let's go to the phones. Joey in Toronto, you're first up. Joey, I'm hearing that you were in Manhattan for 9/11.
2: I had just graduated at the April and May before I graduated grad school and law school. I had taken a job in New York City in the summer. I had moved to New York mid-July, and I was there when it all took place. And I remember getting a hold of this may date me, but I remember getting a hold of my parents through ICQ because my sister had my parents download ICQ. It was before, remember, the original Messenger app to communicate with my parents. They begged me to come home. I was very reluctantly said okay. I was living in a hotel. I called down to the front desk, and I said, this is now like 10 o'clock at night. I called down to the front desk, and I asked them, do they have a rental car place? And they said, yes. I said, are any of the bridges or tunnels open? And they said, they believe one. I ended up, everybody now remembers, we're talking about MapQuest because of the whole Lake America stuff, yeah. or Lake Ontario, but I printed a 20-page MapQuest to get to drive myself to the Buffalo border, and when I got to the Buffalo border in the middle of the night, guess what? It's closed. Because we all forgot that they closed the borders, but the land borders as well.
1: Yeah. Okay. Joey, very interesting. I got a quick follow-up question for you. You were down there when it happened. How close were you to the towers?
2: Down Manhattan. I worked the company I worked for, our offices were in the MetLife building. Everybody knows it as the Pan Am building, MetLife building. It is basically Grand Central Station. And yes, I was there.
1: Did you smell it? Did you taste it? I mean, what were you hearing? I'd love to go through your senses. I mean, that moment, I see so many pictures.
2: You could never realize the air, what the air felt like in the hours afterwards, the days afterwards, and so on. I went back to New York City 5 days later because my boss asked me to. But yeah, it was a... Nobody can understand, and when I see people try to make any type of joke about 9/11 and with everything that's going on politically today, 9/11 should be taken very seriously because it was war on America. And anybody who says it wasn't should be give their head a shake because yep, it fair. Was war against America.
1: Joey, thanks for the call and for the descriptions. I do appreciate it. I'm going to keep moving here through the calls here. We're starting to light up. I had a feeling there was a lot of people that wanted to talk about this today. Let's go to Richard in Mississauga. Richard, you had a friend that nearly missed being there?
3: Yes, Rob. I have a good friend. He was visiting his brother, and he and his girlfriend were sitting in their hotel early that morning deciding whether they were going to go for breakfast at Windows on the World or whether they should order room service. And to their good fortune, she said, let's have room service today and we'll go tomorrow. So sometimes little decisions can have big consequences.
1: Yeah, that's unbelievable. I don't know if I'd ever be able to get past that decision, you know, just thinking of what happened and staring out the window.
3: It affects him to this day. He has a hard time talking about it. But Rob, I have a question for anybody who's a construction person.
1: Sure.
3: There's 400,000 cubic yards of concrete in the towers and 200,000 tons of steel. And in a demolition, the remnant pile is at least 10 to 15% the height of the original building. We don't see that in any photos. In fact, there's virtually nothing. So that was all vaporized. So we have to ask ourselves if it's true that there's only one ordinance that can possibly dissipate that much matter. It's a very basic question.
1: I think we've been asking that question for 25 years, Richard. I appreciate the phone call and the conversation. Let's go to Andrew and Toronto. Andrew, you were in Manhattan and your building shook. Can you walk me through this?
4: Yeah, so I was fortunate enough to be remote working. And so basically I so-called got a chance to sleep in. And at 8:46, I woke up. And my alarm didn't go off. So essentially it was the building that shook. That's what happened. The first plane hit the building. And then I heard Howard Stern say that this was not an accident. And then you the fighter planes and the helicopters and all the sirens. And I basically walked outside and I didn't know what to do. So I called my brother, or my brother called me, and that was the last call I got, because too many people were trying to call. And your previous caller talking about ICQ, that only worked for a little while, and then it didn't, because the main trunk was underneath the World Trade Center, and when the building fell, it severed the line, so no cell phone service in northeastern United States.
1: Yeah, thank you for the call, Andrew. I appreciate that. I'm sorry I'm up against the clock, or I'd let you have a little bit of a longer run there. There's so many different emotions. We're going to see if we can move some things around to make sure that maybe we could have one more open phone segment today. I think there's a lot of Canadians, or a lot of people at least across the Chorus Radio Network, that are coming to terms with some maybe resurrected emotions. I mean, it has been 25 years, but at the same time, I mean, we just had somebody that talked about, you know, a loved one in Manhattan, somebody that got room service, and instead of going down to the Windows at the World, all of a sudden, you know, chose the right lane and the fork in the road. There's a lot of people here with first-hand accounts on this. So we'll see what we can do before the show is done to try to move a few things around. And again, we'll also circle back on the Toronto Star story, the front page of it opting to go with the TIFF Film Festival instead of course, 9/11, which is an interesting choice by an editor, but a choice nonetheless. We're going to take a break here. On the other side of it, AI is always in the news. I know on the weekend show, we're always talking about it. It is always a major headline. We're going to hear from Canada's Minister of Artificial Intelligence and Digital Innovation on what they are trying to do to educate kids. They're going to put artificial intelligence into our classrooms, and it starts as early as kindergarten right through university, as the government has made a multi-million dollar partnership to try and help our next generation get ahead when it comes to AI. We'll get to that conversation next.
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2: Welcome back to the show. Rob Fay here in for Ben, just for the one day. He'll be back in the big chair on the other side of the weekend. Had a chance a little bit earlier in the day to catch up with the Minister of Artificial Intelligence and Digital Innovation, Evan Solomon, who is obviously on a tight timeline, so we got him when we could. But I wanted to get into what they are doing right now around artificial intelligence in the classroom. Here's our conversation. Artificial intelligence is changing how Canadians learn, work, and access services, but many still aren't sure how to use it safely or spot the risks. So this week, the federal government is launching a new National AI Literacy Initiative, a $13 million partnership that will offer free. The federal government is launching a new National AI Literacy Initiative, a $13 million partnership that will offer free practical AI.

0: you talk to hospitals and they're using it to cut down radiation therapy when AI technology can detect a tumor with such accuracy, they can cut down radiation treatments in breast cancer from 45 to 5. So lots of people, obviously, who have been impacted by that see the benefits. And then, Rob, people are concerned about their job and they see the headlines and they're risk. So look, we share the concerns and the risks. But the first investment when we launched our AI strategy, it's called AI for All. And it's based on three pillars: trust, opportunity, and sovereign control. We got to create the trust in this. And to do that, we've got to protect our kids and protect our data and protect our personal information. And we've got to create opportunity, which is jobs. And so we've done that since we launched the strategy. As you know, we've got legislation to protect your privacy. So, Rob, if someone makes a deep fake about you, you have the right to take it down. Or if someone's using predatory pricing to gouge you, surveillance pricing with using your data, you can get that stopped. And we're setting up for the first time in history a regulator that really has teeth and can levy fines. But the other aspect of trust and safety is opportunity. And we need to invest in our students and our teachers because AI is a new thing. So we have launched now this AI Essentials for students, AI Essentials for teachers, and AI Essentials for all Canadians. And this is basically for your student. It's a 3-hour free course that will give you the essentials of AI. And if you're just an everyday Canadian and you want to learn later this fall, you'll be able to get a 90-minute course that answers all the questions you need. So we need to invest in our education as the best hedge against change. And that's what we're doing with this literacy course.
1: Big goal is helping people spot AI risk like bias and misinformation, privacy problems. Since AI changes so fast, Minister, how will the lessons stay up to date and who decides what quote unquote responsible use really means?
0: So great questions. First of all, people do need to get that basic information, the essentials that we all need, so you don't get scammed, right? So you have critical thinking, so you don't have disinformation. And AI, I mean, we've got laws and regulations. Well, you know, we hope to pass those laws to make sure that, you know, deep fakes get taken down. And we've already passed laws criminalizing using AI to make sexualized images of people, right, Rob? So, you know, so women who see that those nude images, that stuff's got to be stopped. And we now have made that a criminal offense. So protecting is real. Look, the thing about this course that's going to be great is when you get the essentials, we'll keep updating it. Modules can be added on security. And so what this is it just makes sure that every single person gets to have an education about this technology. They can ask good questions. They can ask good questions about safety. They can ask good questions about their privacy. They can ask good questions about cybercrime. And they can get that information and arm themselves. And Rob, this is exactly what we're doing with data centers too. I just released a framework with all the mayors across the country, the Federation of Canadian Municipalities, all the mayors, and they all voted unanimously to build a framework that, you know, if you're going to build this stuff, you're going to build it right with safe, you know, low use of water. Don't ding people on their power rates. Don't overcharge people. We've got 23 companies that have already agreed to this. So we are building the information and the investment so people have the knowledge so they can ask the right questions so they can use this stuff in a safe, responsible way.
1: Minister, you're aiming for up to 1 million post-secondary students, more than 50,000 K-12 educators, which is pretty lofty and pretty impressive if we can get it done. But the quote-unquote Essentials for Canadians course comes a little later this year. Why not make it open to everybody right away? And when will any Canadian be able to take this?
0: So, Rob, we're working with AAMI. So these are not just another political acronym, Rob. So, AAMI, we have three great national AI institutes, okay? In Toronto, we have Vector, right? This is the National AI Institute. That's where Geoffrey Hinton, the Nobel Prize-winning, the guy who invented AI, works. And then in Montreal, we've got MILA, where Joshua Bengio, the other godfather of AI, works. And then we've got one in Edmonton called AAMI, where Rich Sutton, who also won the highest prize in science for AI and pioneered this, he works. And they've got the best scientists in the world around them. Now, we are working with AAMI, the Edmonton Center, and they have been doing literacy courses for

0: for years. And I just want to tell folks, we're not just inventing this, we're building on their success. They have currently a literacy course with over 60 post-secondary institutions that have made this available to over 800,000 students. 125,000 are already taking it just in Alberta. So we're expanding that to hit 1 million students. So we're building on success, and we're working with teachers and post-secondary educators who are designing this course. So we feel it's a great tool for teachers across the country to use to so they can get their skill set up. We're working with provinces and territories who run the education system. We're here to provide the toolkit. So we have no issue in terms of hitting that number. Now, for all Canadians, we are designing the course right now with Amy and the experts. And later this fall, you will see that roll out through libraries. And we got to make sure that we can distribute it for all Canadians. And one of the first networks we'll be using is public libraries, so people can go and get it freely. But there'll be lots of areas and lots of ways to get that 90-minute course for all Canadians. And that's coming very soon.
1: Hey, Minister, before I let you go, it's a new portfolio, but it ends up being one of the most important portfolios in Canada right now. How have you enjoyed this?
0: I think that we're in a mission moment, Rob. I think Canadians understand one thing. You know, there's a lot of real questions about AI, and we're trying to make sure that we answer those concerns. How do you build a good data center, the digital infrastructure safely, that doesn't use a lot of water, that doesn't hurt people? We have a framework on that. How do you protect our kids? How do you protect your personal information? We have laws coming on that. For me, it's because we've got a sense of purpose here. There's a real mission moment. It's urgent. And I think the other thing I'll say is we're in a moment, as we all know, with this tariff situation, where Canadians are coming together and they want to build something together. And I got to say, it is an incredible thing to be part of a country that's coming together to build stronger. And in my patch here, both on the digital, on the AI side, and then federal economic development in Southern Ontario, for the men and women who are building our factories, we're protecting our workers, but we've got to build together. And I got to say, it's a remarkable moment to be tasked with helping work together with our great men and women who are building the country. It's great.
1: The schools can start offering the free student course on September the 21st. And Minister, I know you're also overseeing some of the laws surrounding AI. So I wish you well. I hope the rollout goes well. And hopefully we'll stay in touch and talk about this in the coming weeks.
0: Yeah, let's talk about any time. And we're really excited about this AI literacy course. We're always going to invest in our students and our educators. That's where the future lies, Rob. Thanks.
1: Evan Solomon, the Minister of Artificial Intelligence and Digital Innovation on AI, taking us to the break here. When we come back, we're going to talk about this ex-Michigan hockey player, or actually a handful of them, that are claiming that the sexual hazing that they had to go through was just too much to bear, and now there is a lawsuit that Michigan is going to have to deal with. So the question that I have for you, is hazing still rampant in sports or clubs? Love to hear from you. 416-607-6400. 416-607-6400. Have you ever been hazed when playing sports? We'll get to your calls and this story next.
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1: Welcome back to the program. Rob Fee in for Ben here on a beautiful Friday afternoon. Wherever I find you across this country, I hope I find you well. Not sure if you saw this, the latest lawsuit against the University of Michigan. Their hockey program is not just another headline about bad behavior in the locker room. It is a stark reminder that hazing, especially this sexualized, ritualized hazing, has a dark undercurrent, and it's been in sports for decades. I'll even share some of my stuff before this segment is done. Before I get into the story, I do want to make sure that you have a say here. If you want to engage in this segment, 416-607-6400. There's a lot of us that have played beer league hockey. Maybe you got to college, maybe you got a scholarship, but hazing has always been a part of the conversation, but this is getting pretty serious down at the University of Michigan, because more than a dozen former players are alleging that between the mid-80s and 2001, their initiation rites included the forced shaving of genitals, excessive drinking, being made to eat live fish, and in one account, being taunted with a blowtorch while being restrained on a table. They say the abuse was ritualized, meticulously planned, and sadistic in nature, and that then-coach Red Berenson knew about it and didn't stop it. Now, Berenson, for the record, is 86 years old. He has pushed back by saying that there was a certain element of initiation, but denied any direction or encouragement from the staff and suggested that the players are, quote-unquote, stretching the claim that it was sexual. Now, the university calls these allegations disturbing, but says that any hazing violated policy, noting it adopted anti-hazing rules back in 1982, one of the first in the country to do so. Now, even some of these details are being disputed in court, but the very fact that 16 men came forward together, and much later in life, I might add, that's one of the things you got to put into conversation here, tells you something, that this wasn't just a one-off prank. It was a culture. And the hard truth is, yeah, hazing still exists in sports. It still exists in fraternities and clubs and military units and first responder units. It looks a little different now, more hidden, more deniable, but it has not disappeared. Let's go to the phones. Ron in Calgary, I know that you want to talk about the World Trade Center, but and we could talk about that, or we could talk about hazing. What do you want to talk about today?
10: Well, I think the World Trade Center, because that's something I have an intimate knowledge of.
1: Well, let's talk about it. Let's go. What's the intimate knowledge? I'd love to hear more about it. We've been covering it all day, and every perspective's a good one.
10: Well, I worked in New York for a number of years, and I traveled into the office through the World Trade Center every morning for the first 5 years of its existence. And then my son got a job in New York, so that it turned out that he went through the World Trade Center to go to work every morning for the last 5 years of its existence. On September the 10th, I was in Toronto, and on my way back to Calgary, I hadn't been able to contact my son all weekend, and he phoned me on my cell phone to say that he was out of town, but would be flying through Calgary that night, and could we meet him for dinner? And we were able to meet briefly, found out that he was on his way to a business meeting in Winnipeg. And, of course, the next morning we woke up to what was happening on 9/11. And thank heavens we knew that he was not there. As it turned out, his office was right across the street from the World Trade Center. And the lower floors were totally destroyed, but were able to be rebuilt later. But he was out of the office for 18 months. And we were so fortunate that he just happened to be out of town that day, or likely he'd still be in the rubble underneath the World Trade Center.
1: Wow. That's quite the story. I appreciate you calling in to tell us that, Ron, and doing so from Calgary. Thank you for your time today. That's Ron in Calgary. One thing that I will say about this is we'll keep our phone lines open. If you want to call at any point during the day, I'm happy to take those calls. I know we were talking about hazing, but I think there's a lot of people that sometimes it takes them a little time to muster up the strength and the courage to call into a radio show, especially one that covers the regions that we do. But please feel free to call in at any time. We're talking about the 25th anniversary of September 11th, and our number is just, I'm just going to keep it open, 416-607-6400. If you have a recollection or something that you want to share on air, I am more than happy to take that call. I will circle back really quickly, though, on this hazing story, because I don't think that it should just fall by the wayside, because in Canada, we have seen our own high-profile cases. I mean, you have the Halifax Mooseheads and other junior hockey investigations. There's been university team suspensions, and every time the pattern is similar, it's the older players or the leaders who exert this power over some of the younger ones, and it's often under the guise of tradition or team bonding, or you got to earn your spot. And I've been there, and it's not fun. And mine didn't have any sexual correlation to it, but there were times where you felt completely intimidated, completely overwhelmed. I mean, I had to take all my clothes off and run the length of the dorm, or the length of the facility where we practiced with five other rookies. I was a kid. And at the end of the run, when I was hiding in the bushes with everybody else, and at the time you're giggling, but at the same time you're like, wow, this is a lot to process. Then all of a sudden you got to eat a whole raw onion. And the last person that has to do it then has to do another trick or initiation. And it's always pitched to you as this is just how it is. This is how you become a part of the team. And so what needs to change is a lot of things. Because if you just leave it to these anti-hazing policies alone, it's not enough. By the way, Michigan had one on paper since 1982. And yet, according to these, I guess you would say accusations, it's still there. So the bigger question here is the Michigan case is going to force people to ask once again, how many other locker rooms, how many other clubhouses, how many other initiation nights are still operating this way, or are they doing so but just out of sight? Like, how many young athletes are being told, come on, man, be a good teammate? Well, they're being degraded or assaulted. I'll bet you, and it's never a comfortable thing to talk about, I bet you it's more than you think. Hazing isn't tradition. It's not harmless. It is a choice. And these institutions have to crack down on it. So we'll keep our eye on this Michigan story as it develops. All right, I'm going to squeeze in one more call here. Brian in North Bay. Brian, you want to talk about the fact that you were over a plane over Germany during September 11th? Walk me through this, Brian. Good morning, or good afternoon, pardon me.
7: Yeah, that's correct. I was flying to Greece for on business, and I, a long time ago, played hockey in Germany, so I had friends there, so I thought I'd do a pit stop. Just so happened when I got there, we landed in Frankfurt with a jumper flight to Dusseldorf, and that's when everything was going on. The thing is, I didn't know, and my friend was picking me up at the airport and got mixed up on the time. The irony of all this is he called my wife in Toronto to tell her in his broken English that my plane never showed up. And she was freaking out because she knew what was going on and I had no clue. So eventually I met my friend and he didn't know still. Apparently the airport closed right after we landed. So we departed to his house and sat down and had a few beers, frankly, and talked about meeting other friends later in the evening. We never turned on the TV or anything. So I didn't find out till like 6 hours later that this was happening.
1: Unbelievable. And, you know what, Brian? I'm sorry I'm not going to be able to allow you to finish that. We got that call in a little bit late, but I do appreciate your insights. We're going to keep our phones open for the rest of the show. It's kind of live radio. Sometimes you're talking about one thing and somebody wants to talk about something else. But on a day like today, I'm just going to leave these phones open. All right, I want to say goodbye to Edmonton. Coming up, we'll speak with a News Nation reporter covering today's 9/11 memorials. We'll get to that conversation next.
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0: Rob Fain for Ben. Welcome back to the program. Talking about 9/11. It's the 25th anniversary. Jessica Cardalia is a national correspondent for News Nation, kind enough to join us. Jessica, welcome to the program.
1: Hey, thanks so much for having me. Good afternoon to you. It's been a very busy day here, to say the least.
0: Well, I was going to say there's a whole new generation now, teenagers and young adults who were born well after 9/11. What are you noticing when it comes to schools and museums and families talking about this 25th anniversary?
1: You know, it's hard to believe because a quarter century later, roughly 100 million Americans, so one in three, were not even born when the attacks happened. So today's annual commemoration ceremony really centered on the victims and the families who return here year after year to make sure that their names are never forgotten. But there's also an emphasis on education and making sure that these younger students and the next generation and the generations to follow really understand what took place here in America. So today's ceremony had moments of silence. You can hear a helicopter overhead. There's a lot of activity here in Manhattan today, so I'm hoping you can hear me well. But the ceremony had those moments of silence. The precise times were when the two planes hit the Twin Towers, then when each tower fell, the attack on the Pentagon, and the crash of Flight 93, which was in Shanksville, Pennsylvania. The first moment of silence came at 8:46 this morning. That is the exact time that American Airlines Flight 11 hit the North Tower back on September 11, 2001. And this year, organizers added an additional moment of silence after all of the names were read, and that was to honor the people who survived September 11th, but then later died from illnesses and injuries tied to toxic exposure at Ground Zero. So many people, I spoke with a deputy, retired FDNY deputy fire chief, who said, you know, for all the firefighters who were there that day, it didn't stop then, right? So after the rescue turned to recovery effort, so many people stayed on, and for about 9 months after, just the cleanup process and them continuing to breathe in that debris. He's a two-time cancer survivor himself. So also today in New York, 2,977 empty chairs were set up in Bryant Park. That's several blocks away from Ground Zero. And they were to honor the victims who were killed on 9/11.
0: Unbelievable. And I just wanted to quickly, before I let you go, I just want to talk about the rhetoric that's been going on between Canada and the United States. You're broadcasting across Canada now. This rhetoric feels like it was kind of put aside for a day like today, and everybody kind of galvanized as one.
1: You know, yeah, and thank goodness. I hope that your listeners understand that, you know, politics is politics. You know, we love Canada, and it was very nice to show this solidarity. And today, the entire focus was on what happened here in America and really around the world. You know, we've just been getting messages. I rode the subway this morning as well as the train from, I live outside of the city. And everybody is talking about where they were when they heard. And that, you know, heard that the planes had hit the tower. And that includes people who are not from here originally, people of all ages. And we talk to our kids now about, you know, how life was before and after, much like COVID, right? Like pre-COVID, post-COVID, pre-9/11, how flights were different, crossing the border, you know, with you guys, how different it was. But we certainly appreciate all the love and support that's really coming from around the world.
0: Jessica, the fact you made time for us, much appreciated. Enjoy the rest of your afternoon.
1: Thank you so much for including me. Have a great day.
0: You as well. Jessica Cardalicha is a national correspondent for News Nation, joining us here on the Ben Mulrooney Show. I'm Rob Fay filling in today. Going to keep the phone lines open all afternoon. 416-607-6400 is the way that you can interact with the show. We've had some great calls already in the first hour of this show. Just talking about where you were. Maybe you knew somebody that was in Manhattan or in New York. And I really value the fact that you haven't gone down the rabbit hole of conspiracy theories. We've just tried to keep it above board and really talk about the, you know, the ways that we heard it and the ways that we felt it and smelt it. You know, one of the things that I will add, and I know that Jon Stewart has been banging the drum maybe louder than anybody, is the air that was in New York City for hours and days and weeks. We got a little audio here of Jon Stewart that I want to play because he is still talking about the same challenges that some of these survivors and some that didn't make it are facing.
2: The city began covering their 3 weeks in. there was poison in the air and on the ground and in the windowsills and in your air conditioners and covering your pets and your clothes, and it stayed there for months.
0: Yeah, so this is why they have this new seventh moment of silence. His first on-air appearance in New York after 9/11 came when The Daily Show returned on September the 20th. That was 9 days after the attacks. And after he got through the main speaking points and speaking directly to Americans with a lot of emotion, he mentioned the air. And he got into this talking about the fact that right now there's a lot of problems with the health and the breathing for all of these first responders that went in. And in the years that followed, John Stewart turned that personal connection into long-term advocacy that is still going on to this conversation. And he really locked in on 9/11 first responders. And he actually, I think it was 2015, pressured Congress to pass and fully fund the James Sadroga 9/11 Health and Compensation Act, which would bring sick responders on air and basically shame any lawmaker that stalled the bill. So here we are in September 2026, and Stewart, again, standing alongside this time New York City Mayor Zoran Mamdani, talks about the fact that the city just this week released more than 170,000 pages of records about toxic air in and around Ground Zero in the months after the attacks. And basically, as you heard in the clip, is accused officials of having covered it up to get back to business as usual. Well, all of these people in this area breathed in this poisonous dust. It is amazing to me that this is a conversation that is still happening 25 years after the fact, and we're still just peeling back the layers of the onion when it comes to just the certain facets of 9/11 that nobody in the media really wanted to pick up on or maybe didn't even know about, but government agencies and government officials did. And the fact that John Stewart continues to bang this drum is it's impressive, because a lot of times when you don't get advocacy on your side early on, sometimes it can be tough to really get back on the horse, but he continues to do it. And again, you look at the numbers of the people that passed away, more than 7,000 people affected by this. And we're talking first responders, we're talking about a number of people that really needed help and just weren't getting it from a number of administrations, I'll have you know. This goes through Obama, this goes through Biden, this goes through Trump, both versions. And it's interesting. By the way, I will say this. You had all of the living presidents currently in the United States at a ceremony today. You had George W., you had Biden, you had Clinton, Obama was there, but at the New York one, Donald Trump was not there. He was at the Pentagon. J.D. Vance, the vice president of the United States, was beside Biden and Obama and Clinton, which to me is a little telling. I don't want to get into the politic of it too much on 9/11. We can circle back on this during the weekend, Joe, but the reality is that is a very glaring omission at a ceremony honoring 9/11 families and those who passed away in that tragedy, that a current sitting United States president is not at that particular event, especially when you have all of the other living presidents that are there as well. So, yeah, we could talk about that as well. Again, as I mentioned, I'm going to keep the phone lines open throughout the show today, 416-607-6400. If you're listening from anywhere in the country, I got you. I'll pick up the dime. 1-888-225-TALK is the way that you can engage with the show today. All right, we're going to take a break here. When we come back, there's been a boatload to talk about first responders. Heck, I just used some of this segment to talk about it. What heroes they were back on 9/11, especially in the aftermath. But what is seldom discussed is the psychological impact of the journalists who covered these traumatic events. So on the other side, as we continue to rumble forward with the Ben Mulrooney Show, we're going to speak with an expert, a professor in the Department of Psychiatry, there we go. Anthony Feinstein is standing by. I'm going to work on my English during the break. But when we come back, we're going to get into the delicate subject of how the psychological impacts 25 years later still affect many. We'll get into that conversation next.
3: Excuse me, madam. I was just noticing you over there at the end of the bar and just thought I'd come over. You know, I own my own sailboats. It's true. A whole sailboat. And then one time I was, you gotta go now? Okay, it was nice to getting to know you.
4: 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It also doesn't help your driving. 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
1: Rob Fien for Ben. Welcome back to the program. 25 years after 9/11, we talk a lot about the physical toll on survivors and first responders in the city itself. But what about the psychological scars carried by the journalist who had to cover it? I mean, I have talked to people that have gone through depression, morale injuries, PTSD. These are real risks for reporters who live through the disasters and have to do so on deadline. Joining us, Dr. Anthony Feinstein. He is the professor of psychiatry at the University of Toronto and Sunnybrook, and also the author of Shooting War and Moral Courage. He spent years studying trauma and resilience in war correspondence and investigative journalist. Dr. Feinstein, it's great to have you with us today.
2: Very pleased to be with you.
1: Well, 25 years on, Doctor, how do you see 9/11 in terms of its psychological impact, not just on survivors and first responders, but on the journalists who covered it?
2: So, you know, a couple of weeks after 9/11, I was invited down to New York by CNN to spend some time in the newsroom to see how journalists were doing. Being a researcher, I used the opportunity to collect a lot of data. We'd recently completed a study looking at how journalists who covered war responded to war. So we had a comparison group, which was journalists who defined their work by war reporting. And now I have an opportunity to look at domestic journalists, as it were, having to cover a very great trauma, which was 9/11. And we showed that in the early aftermath of the attacks of 9/11, the psychological responses in journalists in New York City were very similar to the kinds of responses that you saw with journalists covering war. There were very prominent symptoms of post-traumatic stress disorder and depression and anxiety. And the PTSD symptoms encompass things like difficulty with flashbacks, nightmares, recurrent intrusive recollections of the trauma, irritability, difficulty falling asleep, etc. So the psychological condition was quite similar to war journalists in the aftermath of conflict.
1: One of the things, Doctor, and I speak a little bit from experience, I didn't cover 9/11 for a newsroom, but the deadline element, I don't think a lot of people realize the pressure that a lot of journalists are under to not just tell the story, but to tell it repetitively and progress the story further with an egg timer essentially hanging on their shoulder. Is that a part of the reason that some of these journalists to this day still deal with some of the symptoms that they face?
2: You know, you make a very good point. And you're quite right. The journalists were working very long hours because it was such an intense story. Because it demanded so much of them, they were putting in long hours at the office. Sleep patterns were being disrupted because of that. The usual routines of, you know, going home for a weekend, and that ended. And so this relentless coverage of a very traumatic story came with a lot of challenges, and there was an element of burnout to it. So I think the physical demands of the job at the time became very intense. And I think that certainly made it a lot more difficult for the journalists to manage their emotional responses, because I think they were exhausted by the amount of hours that they were devoted to the story.
1: Hmm. How does covering an attack in your own city or just even in your own country differ psychologically from reporting on a war that is abroad?
2: You know, that's another fantastic question. And so, up until then, the research that we had done looked at Western journalists who flew into, you know, war zones that were far away from home and spent 4 to 6 weeks there and then came back to a safe place. And suddenly with 9/11, you know, you were kind of living in the midst of it. Subsequently, we've, you know, done work in Mexico, for example, with journalists covering very difficult stories, very dangerous stories, living, you know, being harassed by the cartels, and they can't leave, living in the midst of all this violence. That can have a very negative effect on their psychological well-being as well. So with the New York journalists, it was tough because they were living in the midst of a community that had been deeply traumatized. They knew people who had been killed. A colleague of theirs had been killed. This was no longer a remote event that took place, you know, far away in a distant land. This was something right on their doorstep, and they had to deal with it. So it made it definitely more difficult for them. That said,
1: Anthony. Oh, sorry.
2: And I just mentioned there's some good news to this as well. That 1 year after 9/11, when we went back to collect data, the psychological responses in journalists had improved significantly. The distress was much less, the PTSD scores were much lower, depression was much less. And I think that's because of built-in resilience, the fact that they could get therapy, but also because there were no further attacks directed at New York City and Washington.
1: Mm. Anthony Feinstein, professor in the Department of Psychiatry at the University of Toronto and Sunnybrook Health Science Centers, also the author of a couple of books here, Shooting War, which is 19 profiles of investigative journalists, and as well as the book Moral Courage, both published by G Editions in New York. A great question here that was pitched to me by Danny: is counseling offered in the aftermath of an event like this? Like, do journalists feel like they can take time off afterwards if needed, maybe just to process or try to heal?
2: You know, I think 9/11 was one of those seminal events in our lives that started to change the way journalists worked, and news organizations, because of the magnitude of the trauma, became more aware of the psychological effects of this kind of work. Up until then, trauma was not routinely offered trauma counseling was not routinely offered to journalists, but it started to change in some news organizations after 9/11. I think, you know, the magnitude of this event was a catalyst to bring about some change.
1: I think absolutely it was. And I think there's a lot of people that look back on this now and say that this was a turning point when it's, you know, as to where we handle our journalists and their mental health. Historically, doctor, and I can speak of this because I've been through it, newsrooms have always had this kind of suck it up culture. I mentioned that it might have changed after 9/11. Are media organizations today doing enough to support the mental health of staff? I mean, I know that I kind of mentioned it here, but when I think of what's going on in the world today, is there still a stigma around admitting that you're struggling?
2: You know, the landscape has changed a lot in the last 25 years, a quarter century. I think it depends where you look. Within big American news organizations, Canadian, British, European, there's a much greater awareness of the trauma that journalists can confront. When you go to the global south and many other countries, this is not even on their radar. So I think it really depends on which, you know, which country, which region you're working in. But even within our, you know, Western societies, Western newsrooms, there's still more that could be done. A recognition of moral injury, for example, and moral distress. There's a lot of work that needs to be done there. And with mental illness, unfortunately, there still is a stigma. Even with all the progress made over the last quarter century, stigma still for some people is a, you know, very powerful force that keeps them away from therapy.
1: Doctor, before I let you go, if I was to say, okay, let's look ahead here to when the next major disaster or attack happens, what practical steps could a journalist or a news director take to protect mental health? Is there a way that we could recognize the symptoms in themselves? And what would the first move be to make sure that we could protect our employees or ourselves?
2: Yeah, I think this is happening already in many news organizations. I think education is absolutely key. Educating journalists and their news managers about what the risks are, educating people about what are the symptoms of PTSD, what to look out for, what are the early warning signs. I think the pandemic, the COVID pandemic, certainly helped with this by, you know, moving mental health to the forefront. But I'm a big fan of education. Education, education, education. That's how you change.
1: Doctor, what a pleasure to have you on the show today, especially with your expertise. I hope we talk again soon.
2: Yeah, thank you for your interest.
1: Absolutely. One thing I will say, when you have a guy like Dr. Anthony Feinstein on the program here, especially with his background here, you listen, one little caveat to this conversation, and I've been able to cover a couple of relatively big stories in Canada. The after effect, you don't get a chance to deal with it. If I can just get on my soapbox here for a second. And the reason is the next story is right there. And that's one of the things, I think that's why I pressed him a little bit on what can journalists do and what can editors do to really help with mental health. Because I think a lot of people say, well, that was Monday's problem. Tuesday's a new set of problems and it's time to just get after it. And we don't take time to decompress. And especially, I can't even imagine what it would have been like to cover 9/11 in New York City or lower Manhattan, where you could smell it, taste it, feel it, see it, hear it. That for me would have been probably, especially as a cub reporter back as I was in the old days, probably would have been too much. But the only thing that I could say now, and I know that there's certain agencies that quote unquote say they do it, they're happy to talk. The best thing you can do is take care of yourself. And if your employer's not going to do it for you, sometimes you just got to pull back and say, you know what, like it or lump it, I'm taking some time for myself to do it. And I don't just say this of journalists. I say this of any sector right there. If you're not getting the mental support that you need from your workplace, then I think you got to, you know, assess your workplace, because your mental health, you only get one kick at this rock that we're all rotating on right now. And if people aren't there for your best interest, then it's time to find a place where they will look out for your best interests. All right, bottom of the hour, when we come back, Pierre Polyev has drawn a line. We'll find out what that's all about. And also, Canada has forged a 100-year pact that involves drones and defense. We'll talk about all that next.
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1: Welcome back to the program. Rob Fay in for Ben today. Ben will be back in the big chair on Monday. But you know what? I thought yesterday was a pretty good day for Canadians optically. Let me explain. And I know how this show usually skews, so bear with me for a second here while I try to do this, because not everything was solved yesterday. But for once, both of our main political leaders looked like they were actually working for Canadians, not just for their party, not just for the cameras or the country. On one side, you had Conservative leader Pierre Poilievre on CNBC Squawk Box speaking directly to an American audience right in the middle of a heated trade war with President Donald Trump. And when asked about the Canada-US tensions, he made a pointed choice. He refused to attack Prime Minister Mark Carney, quote-unquote, on foreign soil. I'm going to play a little bit of the audio here. This is Pierre Poilievre making the rounds south of the border.
5: Look, I'm not going to attack my prime minister on foreign soil. It's just not something I'm going to do. The administration hit us with tariffs first, and everything escalated thereafter. And my mission here is to fight for my country, not to score political points domestically. Politics ends at the border.
1: That said, I think he did score some political points, whether he wanted to or not. And one of the things that I have long said on my show, the National Weekend Show, is that Pierre Poilievre for a long time has been looking desperately to get into this conversation. I mean, he hasn't been able to go to Parliament Hill and debate Mark Carney. Mark Carney's been able to keep him at an arm's length. So whoever's idea it was within the Conservative Party to say, you know what, let's go do a media junket down south of the border, it was a brilliant execution because he looked composed, he looked very on point, and showed that he is still kind of on Team Canada here. Like I said, instead of using a U.S. platform to score domestic points, he said Canadians are wounded and were confused about how Canada and its economy became a key target for Trump. To me, that's a subtle but a really important signal. It tells voters, listen, I might disagree with this government, but when we're dealing with the outside world, I'm still putting Canada first. And in an era where partisan fighting often spills over into every international appearance, that restraint was really impressive. And I posted that last night on my social media, and I wore it. There's no doubt about it. I probably get followed a little more from the left than I do the right. But it projects unity. And even if it's temporary, it kind of reminds us, and it reminds Ottawa and Washington, that while Canadians argue fiercely at home, we don't invite foreigners to join the fight. So on the same day that the leader of the opposition is doing his rounds, Prime Minister Mark Carney talking with Ukraine and signed a deal that is a 100-year partnership between Canada and Kyiv. And this isn't just a photo op. This declaration lays out a really long-term framework covering defense and security. There's some trade in there. There's some investment. There's some energy. There's some critical minerals. And the first concrete pieces involve drone production and defense industry investment. And Mark Carney even joked that, you know what, right now I think we've only got concrete pieces involve drone production and defense industry investment. And Mark Carney even joked that, you know what, right now I think we've only got 2,000 drones.

It's pretty strong as well. It shows that the Canadian Prime Minister is standing shoulder to shoulder with a country that is fighting for its survival while tying that support to jobs and technology here at home. And it also says, listen, we're not just going to send you aid. We're going to build a relationship that's going to outlast this war and this government. So if you put Poilievre together on one side and Carney on the other, yesterday, to me, sent a pretty clear message. It might be rare, but it's still there. On a world stage, Canada can speak with more than one voice. And they can do so coherently. Poilievre, by refusing to turn a U.S. interview into a partisan battering ram, showed that the opposition doesn't have to mean undermining the country abroad. Carney, by locking in this century-long partnership with Ukraine, shows that Canada is willing to think in generational terms, not just election cycles. Because voters are tired of leaders who seem more interested in winning arguments than solving problems. Try the other side of the border. But yesterday, both men looked like they understood that Canadians want competence and not just combat. And that is why optics matter. And again, some will say it's quote-unquote just optics. But this all shapes how allies see us, how adversaries test us, and how Canadians feel about their own country. When a leader projects unity on core national interests, that has real effects. And it makes it harder for foreign capitals to play Ottawa against the opposition parties. It makes it easier for diplomats to argue that Canada speaks for more than just the governing party of the day. And it gives citizens a reason to feel that whatever their politic, their country is being taken seriously on the world stage. Does it mean all is well in Canadian politics? Of course not. We still have a ton of disagreements on taxes. You know, Poilievre went right at the Liberals and Mark Carney about China. Like right down Broadway, a 2-0 fastball right down the middle. And said, I don't know what we're doing with that. And you know what? I think there's a lot of Americans south of the border that would sit back and say, that makes a lot of sense. So it wasn't a perfect game thrown by Poilievre if you're a Liberal, but I think if you're a conservative, that's a conversation that's been long overdue. But again, to pull the lens back here, I think yesterday set a bar. When you step outside of the country, you represent all of us. And when you commit to long-term partnerships, you think beyond the next poll. So again, if both Carney and Poilievre can keep even a fraction of that tone and vision that we saw yesterday, I think we're better off for it. Because for at least one day, at least, it felt like both men remembered that. And for Poilievre, who has desperately been looking to get back into the conversation, like I said right at the beginning of this segment, whoever thought that it was a good idea for him to go south of the border and do the media bit, genius. Could not have come at a better time. All right, want to talk about this story as well. MapQuest posts billboards in Chicago with directions to Lake Ontario in response to Donald Trump's executive order. So MapQuest is doubling down on its decision to continue the name Lake Ontario on its map, and they took out a 6-foot billboard in Chicago to do it. Isn't that crazy that we're still talking about U.S. President Donald Trump signing an executive order to rename Lake Ontario Lake America? I'm not even going to get into the Lake Pennsylvania stupidity. Now all of a sudden you got people south of the border that think, oh, if we renamed one, we'll just rename them all. Makes no sense, but, you know, is what it is. But the fact that MapQuest is standing up to the Donald and standing up to the powers that be that said, listen, this was an executive order. It was signed by the President of the United States, and MapQuest is like, yep, sounds good, keeping it the same. And then actually takes out an ad in Chicago. I'd be downloading MapQuest if I was you. I think that's great. And by the way, one thing, just before you go to the break here, Canadian pump prices, enjoy them today. They came down several cents today. You know, the national average for a liter of regular right now is just above $1.80. But it might come back in a big way. As soon as they make that switch to the winter blend for the summer blend, buckle up because it's coming. So enjoy it right now. If you could push, pull, drag your car, what do they say when you do it a trade? If you can find a way to get to the gas station and get some of that good stuff today, today would be the day to do it because there is a significant drop in gas prices. But again, as we hear from Dan Batag and many of those in that community, fill up while you can.

0: All right, we're going to take a break here. Today has been a very heavy day. And again, I've got my phone lines open to you. Feel free to call at any point. I'm more than happy to take your call at 416-607-6400 if you want to talk about anything 9/11 related or anything that we've talked about on the show. We're going to lighten it up in the final segment of our national portion of the show. I got a question for you, ladies. 89% of women, this is 9 out of 10 women, expect their partner to do this. I will let you know on the other side of the break what this is. As a dude that's been through this, I can't believe the number's as dramatic as it is. But when we come back, 9 out of 10 women expect their partner to do this. Stick around so you can find out what this is. I'm Rob Fay. This is the Ben Mulrooney Show.
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0: All right, welcome back to the program. Rob Fay in for Ben here on a Friday. Man, I was hoping we would get to this story, and I was trying to think, do I pitch this as a glass half full or a glass half empty story if you're a man? Let's do the glass half empty. You know, the pessimism, it's abound. Women are far less likely to be attracted to someone who earns less than them, and most men are kind of cool with it. How about this? 89% of women said they wish that their ideal partner earned more than them. Do you want to know how much they want you to make if you're just the average Joe? And this is in USD. $160,000 is the average ask. Danny Vaughn is show producer, and we were talking about this before we went on air. I said, Danny, you got to come on and do this segment with me because there's no way that a dude can do this on his own. Danny, welcome to the show.
13: Oh, boy. Yeah, this story is a lot.
0: Okay, walk me through this. And I know what I think. I'm a little offended. Like, I work really hard, but 160 isn't in my price range here. Does that mean I just boxed myself from 90% of the women out there?
2: Apparently it does. This is wildly unrealistic. I mean, in this day and age, I don't know. I mean, sure, it'd be great if your future partner makes $1 million a year, but I mean, 160,000 US, that is a lot of coin. Most people do not make that money, especially if you're younger and starting out in life. So I don't know. Maybe this is why a lot of the younger generation are either not dating at all, or they're single, they have really no plans to marry. It boggles the mind.
0: Yeah, I don't know. I think of it from a guy perspective. If somebody looked at me and said, yeah, you got to get with me, but it's going to cost you $160,000, I'd be like, see ya. It would be that fast. Now, the new survey from matchmaking platform Keeper finds that only 11% of women say their, quote, ideal match can earn less than they do. 61% of men said they don't care if their partner makes less. And the poll isn't just 8 guys hanging out at the pub. The poll surveyed 9,630 mostly heterosexual users, about half men, half women. And get a load of this. They said that these numbers have tripled over the last 50 years, which means it used to be 1 out of 3 women would be like, yeah, it'd be nice if he could make a lot more money than me. And now it seems with this new culture, 9 out of 10 women want you not only to make more as a man, but make well into the 6 figures.
2: See, I think that even if a man does make a lot of money, I think they have to think strategically. Do you, even if you drive a really fancy car, do you want to advertise that, let's say, on your dating profile? You know, a lot of men, they'll pose in a picture with their car, whether it's their car or someone else's car, but think about, like, who are you trying to attract? Are you trying to attract women who are mostly interested in whether you have a lot of money? Because that's who you're attracting if you're posting those sorts of pictures. So I don't know if that's the way to go. Even if you have a lot of money, I would not be flaunting it or advertising it, because I would much prefer that somebody, you know, was interested in me for other reasons, for my personality, for, you know, just not for how much I earn.
0: All right. So I did a little bit of research, Danny. Just before this segment, I'm like, you know what? What are people putting on their profiles these days? You can't just put looking to avoid a gold digger. I don't think that will sell well. But here's a couple of ones that came to mind. This one says, important compatibility question. Is a taco date still fancy if we add guac?
2: It is, actually, because guac usually costs extra. And in this affordability crisis, I think if you're willing to fork over the extra. No, anyway, you know what? Keep the first dates simple. Not just the first date, but like the first few dates, keep it simple. Going out to a nice restaurant costs a fortune. And you may be 5-10 minutes into the conversation with someone brand new and realize that they're boring, or you dislike them, or they chew with their mouth open, or they make a lot of noise, mm-hmm. and you are looking for the exit, which is understandable. That's fine. So you don't want to invest a lot of money. And also, if someone's going to be like, no, if we're just doing a coffee date or something, I'm not interested. I'm only interested in a nice restaurant. That might not be the person for you anyway. So it's better to cut your losses, not invest too much money or time in someone like that. Because it's sad to me that money, it seems to be such a priority instead of focusing
0: on
2: the things.
0: It's style. I did a story on this, Danny, a couple of weekends ago, talking about what the average date in Canada costs. And I'm not talking about a first date, but just the average date. And it broke it down by city. This is amazing to me. All right, so across 10 different Canadian cities, what do you think the average date? Let's get the average, Danny. How much do you think a first date costs?
2: See, it depends, I guess, if they're doing dinner and stuff. But, I mean, even a movie, if you're getting popcorn and a drink, that's going to set you back $60, $80 for a couple.
0: Well, they included food, drinks, tickets to an event, transportation, and prep. And the average, this is the average, Danny, not even just the high end. The average date in this country right now costs you $175. I used to borrow 20 bucks from my mom when I was, you know, trying to get out into the game. But in Brampton, it's 145. In Ottawa, it's 165. The highest one is Vancouver. They're $221 for a first date.
2: There we go. This, now we know why young people are just not dating, because that's, no, you know what, though? Let's have more reasonable expectations. A first date, why is a first date dinner and an event? No, that's too much. I mean, unless you've been texting this person for a long time and you're in deep and you kind of have a strong feeling that this could be the one, that's too much on a first date, I think.
0: If she's the one, then she's going to ask me to put my wallet away and say, let's do something cooler that is for free.
2: There you go. Exactly.
0: If she's the one.
2: Yeah. I keep the first date simple. And that way there's less pressure too. And as the woman, I would not want a guy to take me to a really expensive restaurant or, you know, spend a lot on some kind of tickets to an event or something, because I don't know, then you get into feeling maybe a bit awkward or feeling like, is he going to think that I owe him something? I don't know. I would rather avoid that. Let's keep it more basic and see how the first date goes before committing to something bigger.
0: Was it Seinfeld where Elaine went on the date with a guy at a sporting event and he showed up and he had his face painted and he had his shirt off and his chest was painted? That would be an awesome first date. I think it was Seinfeld, because I remember watching that thinking, that's unbelievable. But you know what, Danny, we could talk about this all day. I wish we could, but we've probably got to get to some other things as well. But thank you for understanding. And thank you for giving the average dude out there that's listening a little bit of hope that not everybody out there is just trying to get the big ticket item. So, Danny, thank you for this.
2: 160,000. Unbelievable.
0: Yeah, okay. 160,000. I got to call Dave Cadeau pretty quick here. I think he'd be dating nobody on those numbers, but that's okay. I digress. All right, we're going to take a break here in about a minute's time here. On the other side of the break, for our audience that's going to be sticking around, Premier Doug Ford says that he is open to discussing involuntary treatment for people that are battling addiction. I know there's certain people in our network that we're going to drop off with here at the end of the hour, but for the Toronto audience, this is a conversation that I think many of us from different provinces can have with you about this, because it is a very delicate dance. And I think whether you're listening today in Manitoba, dare we say British Columbia or Central Canada, it's great for some, it's not great for others. So we're going to comb through the challenges here now that Doug Ford says he is open to discussing involuntary treatment for people that are battling addiction. I say thank you to our national audience. Thank you for making me a part of your afternoon. I'm Rob Fay in for Ben today. We say good afternoon to you. To our Toronto audience, again, coming up, we're going to talk about involuntary treatment for people that are battling addiction. It is a big challenge. It is a big ticket item. How will that help Doug Ford in the polls? We'll talk about all of that next.
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1: Well, I'm back, Canada. Thank you so much for being patient and waiting. I'm sure you're waiting with bated breath like children on Christmas Eve waiting for Santa to come down the chimney with his presents for you. The present, Canada, has arrived. Ben is back. And let me tell you, before I left with the highest expectations for my trip. I told you before I was going to go from Quebec City all the way to my dad's hometown of Baie-Comeau with my kids. And I had grand designs on this being a core memory, not just for my kids, which I hoped, but for me. And it exceeded all of my expectations, all of them. First of all, first thing that needs to be said is I'm the luckiest dad in the world. I'm the luckiest dad in the world. Those kids are the most fun, most interesting, most loving, most the funniest. And they're the best travel mates, like the best travel mates. We get on a plane and there's no problems. I tell them, go stand over there. They go stand over there. I tell them, well, go wait while I get the car. They wait while I get the car. We get in the car and they just sit there until we get to the place we're going to. And it started in Quebec City, where we stayed at the beautiful Chateau Frontenac. And we did all the tourist stuff. We went into the lower part of the city, Place Royale, the Dufferin Terrace. We walked through the Plains of Abraham. We did all that stuff. I showed them where I lived for four years while I was in law school. Showed them about where my dad lived as well, which was not too far away. The next day we got in the car and we started going north. And we stopped in Baie-Saint-Paul. We stayed at a Germain hotel. I didn't know anything about this hotel. It was a working farm. It was a working farm. We got to see all the animals that you would see on a farm, including cows and sheep and ducks and chickens and bunnies and alpacas, which I thought was a perfect opportunity for my sons to see an animal that reminded me of them with their dumb haircuts. It was perfect. It was perfect. And the whole way we are aligning as we're driving to our right is the majesty of the St. Lawrence River. At one point, we stopped the car in a place called Saint-Irénée because the tide had gone out half a kilometer. And I pulled off to the side of the road. I said, we gotta walk in the water. We gotta walk on the riverbed. I've never seen this before. And we got out, we took pictures, and they couldn't believe what they were seeing. They thought it was the ocean, but I've told them it wasn't. We eventually got to Tadoussac, where we did whale watching. It was cold, it was wet. They didn't complain. Anytime we saw what's called a casse-croûte on the side of the road, we stopped for poutine. And we stopped for French fries and we stopped for hot dogs. And we compared and contrasted them. And some were excellent and others were excellent because there's no such thing as a bad hot dog in Quebec. But it all culminated for me in my dad's hometown because we got there. Now, Baie-Comeau is far away. I wanted them to appreciate how remote it was. So it was about 3 hours, over 4 days, we drove about 3 hours. And then on the final day, we drove 2.5 hours. And that's fine, like to get from Tadoussac to Baie-Comeau, about two and a half hours. But back in the day when there was no highway, there was no, 138 to get you anywhere, you couldn't get from there to here, ever, unless you were on a steamship or a train, or you were willing to drive on back roads. And I explained to them that what took 6 hours to get from Quebec City to Baie-Comeau would have taken 12 hours, maybe 3 days back in the day. But we got to Baie-Comeau on September 4th, which was an auspicious date for the Mulrooney family because it was the date that my dad's party won the largest majority in the history of Canadian politics, both in terms of its the percentage of seats that they won. It's the last time a party got 50% plus one of the vote. And that was in a three-party system. And we stayed in the same hotel that we stayed in on that night in 1984. And it made me so proud of my dad. I felt really connected to him, that I was able to bring his grandson, Brian Mulrooney, to that place on that day. And then we went to one of the three homes that my dad lived in when he was growing up there, 99 Champlain Avenue. And I met the owners, Heidi and Eric, and they were wonderful people. And we were able to walk around the house. Beautiful home. As they said, it's a great house for two people, maybe less for the eight Mulroonies that lived there back in the 40s. But it was really special for me because I was wearing my grandfather's watch. His name was Benedict Martin Mulrooney. And he was given that watch for 25 years of service to the Quebec North Shore Paper Company. And this is where I wanted my kids to really appreciate what my grandfather did, where their roots were, like where it started. What's the origin story of the Mulrooney family on the North Shore of the St. Lawrence River in the middle of nowhere? Before he was an electrician, he was a pioneer. And I don't use that word lightly. That's the exact word that is used to describe my grandfather and hundreds of men just like him. Because there was a man named Colonel McCormick, who was the owner of the Chicago Tribune. And that newspaper needed a lot of paper. And so he decided that he was going to settle on this area that was in the middle of nowhere that they called Baie-Comeau. He is the founder of the town. And he hired a bunch of guys like my grandfather to go up there and carve a community in the wilderness. And in under 2 years, starting 1936, by 1938, they had incorporated the town. They had built a hydroelectric dam. They had built the pulp and paper mill. And they had carved out all the roads and begun the construction of the homes. Once that happened, a lot of those men transitioned from pioneers to tradespeople. And my grandfather then proceeded to work for 25 years as an electrician at the Quebec North Shore Paper Company. And to have been there wearing his watch with my kids on the anniversary that his son rose to the highest office in the land was so meaningful to me, so important to me, and so important for my kids to see. I don't know how impactful it was to them. But moments like that have a way of festering, have a way of lingering. And I planted the seed in them. I planted the seed, and one day it'll grow. One day something will happen. They'll hear a story. Maybe they'll read my dad's memoir. Maybe they'll see a news story. Maybe they'll hear an old speech. Maybe they'll hear one of us speaking of my father and of his love of his father. And something will register, and that seed will start to grow. And that appreciation for the hard work that was put in by my grandfather, man I never knew, to create a community out of nothing. And from that community, he raised a family. And one of those family members was my father, who through determination and grit and hard work left that place, but never forgot that place, and became the prime minister of this country. So I'm so pleased, so freaking proud that I was there. I would not trade these memories for anything. We're going to take a break, and when we come back, a little bit of a round the horn, all the counter-tariff stuff. Apparently, Donald Trump has a map where he's renaming New Mexico something that you're not going to believe. Because it's 2026, Canada. Hey, very glad to be back. We've got a great show for you. We're going to take you all over the place, including we're going to figure out what's going on with Bombardier, one of the great Canadian companies, one of the great aerospace companies in the world. Donald Trump's got it in his crosshairs. What does that mean for this country? What does it mean for that company? We'll discuss. The Ben Mulrooney Show continues.
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1: Oh, welcome back. And the tariff war is it's up, it's down, it's stressful, it's costing us money, it's costing us, it's worrying us, it's causing us anxiety. And Donald Trump, you never know what he's going to do from one moment to the next. It feels like he's got a depth of knowledge that is about an inch deep and a mile wide. It feels like he has an opinion on everything and not a whole lot of knowledge on those things. And I don't say that to be disrespectful. I'm not looking to sling arrows at anyone, especially somebody who can cause as much damage as that president can to our economy. So we've hit back with our counter tariffs. That happened at 12:01. There's also talk that we are working on some sort of new alliance with the European Union. You know, I mused about this months ago, where I suggested, based on the signals that our prime minister was throwing out there, that he maybe had some grand designs on joining the European Union. I mean, he said that Canada is the most European of the countries and that aren't in Europe. And he said he felt European. Every time he's in Europe, he says he feels like he's at home. He used to have two passports beyond his Canadian one that were, well, one was the UK and one was Ireland. So he's got some Europe. He had some Europe in his passports. I think he got rid of them. And now we hear that he's not bringing back Parliament, but he will be in attendance at the European Parliament for their State of the Union address. And he's going to be giving some sort of announcement or get some big speech there. A lot of people think it'll be the bookend to the Davos speech. Okay. Now, there is one thing preventing Canada from fully joining the European Union, and that's the constitution of the EU that says only countries that are in Europe can join the EU. But funny thing about written documents is they can be amended. I don't know that anybody voted for that. I don't think anybody was asked if that was something we wanted to do. A rapprochement to the second biggest voting bloc in trading bloc in the world is never a bad idea. But Canada has been stifled over the past 10 years by red tape and overregulation, and joining full-fledged membership to the EU would add to that regulatory burden. I am not an expert, so don't ask me to go deep in that in the way that I just accused Donald Trump of being a neophyte. There's quite burdensome regulation in that area of the world, and I think we need less of it, not more of it. Those are just my two cents. What else did he do? Oh, he shared a map on his Truth Social of New Mexico that he has renamed, at least in jest, as New America, which is just so dumb. And this is what I'm talking about. He's ginning up emotion because he doesn't have a whole lot else to play. This fundamentally, I think, is one of his biggest issues, in that he cannot make a case to the public, the voting public, who will be holding him to account for the last 2 years at the ballot box at the midterms. He cannot make the case that Canada is a bad faith actor. He says it. He can't point to anything. He says, we abuse him. Well, you know, you signed a deal with us 8 years ago or 10 years ago where you said it was the greatest deal of all time. So he cannot create the conditions that will convince enough Americans that going to war with Canada makes any sense. So he has to play on emotion. And now this, as we are going tit for tat with them, it looks like Donald Trump is threatening to ban one of the biggest aerospace companies in the world and one of Canada's crown jewels in terms of our aerospace industry, Bombardier, from selling any of their jets in the U.S. And fortunately, we've got Flavio Volpe, the president of the Toronto-based Auto Parts Manufacturers Association with us. Flavio, welcome to the show.
2: Thanks for having me, Ben.
1: I'm so glad you're here. Bombardier has put out a statement, and this is a no-brainer, right? Everybody knows this. They have employees all over the world, and they employ tons of people in the States. And this is known. Donald Trump knows this. So talk to me about what you think is at play here, and talk to me about what you think is at stake here.
2: Well, that's a great way to split the hair because it's the right way. What's at play? I think we all have to at some point start to accept what our eyes and ears are telling us, and that the president may or may not be being strategic here. He might just be losing it. And it's important. I mean, this isn't to insult him. I think you just watch the way that he behaves online at 3 a.m. and the things that he does. No American strategist would say that that's good for their industries or their trade results. And that makes him a very difficult person to deal with, to negotiate with, to future plan together with. And yet we're on this continent together. We cannot remove ourselves from this continent. Your discussion about what the prime minister is attempting to do with other regions, including the EU, are very important. But for those of us who are in businesses that have big, heavy goods in low margins at high volumes, you can't dream about the EU. You've got to dream about Indiana, yeah, in Alabama, yeah, in New York. So we have to somehow find a way for that that America that we've all planned and worked with, at least since the end of the Second World War, understands that what the president is doing is not putting a wall between countries. He's putting a wall down the middle of one economy.
1: Yeah.
2: And he is like on the Bombardier play. The engines on the Global 7500 are made in Indiana. The engines on the Challenger come from Arizona. There's about $8 million worth of avionics in the Montreal assembly that comes from some of the 2,800 U.S. suppliers there.
1: Well, as Bombardier said, they've got workers in Texas, Arizona, Florida, Connecticut, Illinois, Delaware, California, Washington, D.C., and New Jersey, as well as direct employment presence in more than 20 states. And they create tens of thousands of U.S. jobs through the company's growing American footprint. And then with the supply chain, it's made up of approximately 2,800 American companies across 47 states, spending $2.5 billion a year with suppliers. I look at that he must have that evidence, but I guess he's willing to torch those jobs. What? Because he's mad at Mark Carney.
2: Yeah. Look, you could take Bombardier, say Ford Motor Company, or say General Motors, or say Stellantis, Chrysler, Dodge. He's doing the same thing in the auto sector. Where he's advanced this notion with Bombardier is he went from picking on a product class. So his first tariffs last year, Liberation Day, products on all cars coming from around the world, or all steel coming from around the world. Then he took another step up and he said on his 338 tariffs of last month, he said, actually, I'm just going to pick on Canada.
1: Yeah.
2: So these products in Canada. And now he's taking it up another notch. I'm just going to pick on Bombardier. Well, he's picking on Bombardier probably because of this, for some of the same reasons that he picked on the Ambassador Bridge. And the Ambassador Bridge, the Maroon family that owned the bridge gave some money and Letnik got involved. And who knows who at Gulfstream showed up and talked to the boss about Bombardier. Well, Gulfstream has got Canadian suppliers.
1: Yeah. Yeah.
2: I mean, what are we doing here?
1: Yeah. But it does show that if he wants to, if he's petty enough, he can take a hammer to one of our most storied companies in this country and not even bat an eye. And that is the most frightening aspect of this. Flavio, would you come back soon? Because I would love to go through more of this trade war chapter and verse with you.
2: Anytime. Happy to. You know that.
1: Thank you. Flavio Volpe, really appreciate you. All right. Coming up, a host who was too handsome for radio. We had to kick him out. We've got the former host of No BS with Brad Smith joining us next to talk about his latest venture, TMS2 on Global. Don't go anywhere. This is the Ben Mulrooney Show.
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1: we had a moment where we had this good looking, like annoyingly good looking guy on this radio station, and he was snatched away by television. His first love. I want to welcome back to the show, Brad Smith, formerly of No BS with Brad Smith, and now so happy to announce that, well, it's not announced, people have known that you are the, is it co-host, host of the morning show 2, TMS 2.
3: I think the contract says anchor, so let's go with that.
1: Anchor.
3: I don't know if I've ever been elevated to that position. Anchor. I don't know if I deserve it, Ben, but here we are.
1: Congratulations, my friend.
3: Oh, buddy.
1: Yes, congratulations.
3: God, what a week for you to be off.
1: I came back
3: in a tornado. It was just in front of your face.
1: Yeah, sometimes you got to take it down to the studs to rebuild something better, right? And look, when I heard that they were announcing TMS 2, I looked over at the executive producers, Morley and Jordan, and I said, in 6 months, those two shows will be the number one and number two lifestyle shows in the country, without a doubt. And then when they added you to the mix, I was like, then we're done. Now it might be...
3: Stop it.
1: Yeah, no, but congratulations. Congratulations.
3: Ben, it's... I mean, you've gone through the paces in a TV career more so than probably anybody else has in this country. Like, your scope has been so wide on what you've done. And when I think about this... It's so weird, and I'm going to be almost dramatically honest here. I don't know if you've gone through this before, but you go and you do something, and yours is probably your Canadian Idol moment. Mine is The Bachelor.
1: Yeah. Right?
3: You get off, and you just don't ever expect what the outcome's going to be, because you're just like, I don't know. I'm just going to throw myself into this. And so when you get off of that, and you go through this career, and you look back at all these things, and you go, oh, my God, like it's so cool. And then when they offered me this chance, it goes, of all the things I've never done, it's been this kind of – variety aspect of which, if people have listened to me, that's where I thrive.
1: Yeah.
3: But it's not at the cost of it's at the cost of not having that other side, right? You lose radio with that. So like the No BS brand will live. We're gonna start like rifling that up as soon as I get settled down. But those two people that float in your mind, like it's weird to say out loud, but they exist. It's not borderline personality disorder.
1: Yeah.
3: It's just who you are for that specific role. So as I go in the morning, at 1 p.m. and go be the guy you bring home to mom, you know, like the guy you bring home to your parents.
1: Yeah.
3: It almost activates me more to have that other side of that voice where it goes, okay, well, this is what I fell in love with.
1: But you are in good hands with Morley and Jordan, that entire team. I've had a chance, and you've done it as well.
3: God, yeah.
1: I was able to sit in and co-anchor for temporarily. It's such a great team. It's lighthearted, but they get to the heart of things that matter to people.
3: Yeah.
1: And it's not just entertainment.
3: No. And that's the thing. It's like, they knew who they were getting. I'm in the building. I have a very weird and different voice here. And so when you bring somebody like me over, I think we were just saying off air, like the show is what it is now.
1: Yeah.
3: But we don't even, my co-host and I, we're just getting to know each other. We're just getting to understand what we...
1: Isn't that exciting? Like, you don't know where it's going to go. The show that you do on day one will not be the show you do on day 100.
3: It's crazy.
1: Yeah. Talk to me, though, about working with Morgan and Brittany, because the three of you already look like you're gelling pretty well.
3: Well, I have this thing, I don't know if you know it, Ben, but like it's a Larry Smithism, my dad, that I've taken, where I can break down people very quickly and let them know they're in a safe space. And so, like anything else, it's almost like a team, right? It's like sports. I'm going over. Somehow they put the captaincy on you before you enter the team. And there's like two ways to think about it. One, you go in and you're like, okay, guys, this is me, rah, rah. Or you do what I've done in my career, which is, you know, you go on the field and show them what you've got and show them your skill set and slowly start learning, you know, like what your capabilities are. But then at the end of the day, it becomes a team.
1: Yeah.
3: And all of you are going, hey, what do we got to do? We got to go out. We got to play a game at one. We got to put on our best performance and we got to win the game.
1: Talk to me about the brand, the morning show that has been built over years, right? And it means something to people. Like it takes a long time to build trust and a connection with an audience. And you're taking that and you are bringing it to a different audience in the afternoon. So you're taking a known quantity and you're taking it to unknown places. It's exciting, but there's a risk there.
3: Of course. But I think that's wherein lies the greatest victories, right? Is when you go out and you say, well, listen, this is... it's a different space that we're in. People know that I'm somebody who will sit there and, you know, if I agree with something, I'm going to be all about it. But if I don't, I got to bring up my voice. So it's kind of like a psychological game of what you're playing. Like, okay, we have two amazing women sitting beside you. And sometimes you might have to go, okay, where do I fit in here?
1: Yeah.
3: Because, you know, you're like burgeoning on, if I do come in with the stats, are we going to be a little toxic masculine? Do I have to like not, do I have to avoid that? But it's just, at the end of the day, there's something about live TV that you just can't replace. And I think leaving live radio, man, I was shocked. I was shocked about how fast I fell in love with this.
1: Yeah.
3: And how much energy you get from doing this.
1: Listen, if you need to quiet the voices in your head, I find a strategically placed shot of scotch or whiskey.
3: I could never. The last time I drank before any shoot was 2016 on Chopped Canada.
1: Yeah.
3: And I was so hungover that I had to take blow dryers and air dry the suit. Drink before any shoot was 2016 on Chopped Canada.
1: Yeah.
3: And I was so hungover that I had to take blow dryers and air dry the suit because I was

0: right now where they've changed single voter issues into every single issue,
1: yeah,
0: where that's the line in the sand. Mm-hmm. And we're sitting here in a different place where we got to have people understand there's so much nuance to conversations that's getting lost, and especially on mainstream media.
1: Is there a some sort of discount code for Chorus employees? Because I hear that there's going to be a shoppable option. Like, everyone's second screening, right? Everyone's got a second. So like, you guys are taking advantage of that, right? So people are going to be able to buy the things they see or something like that. Is that true?
0: Yeah. The best thing that you can do is integrate sponsorship into your segments without people knowing them. And being on The Bachelor, we had the worst integration ever. Ben, I remember they were like, oh, we got to do all these sponsor segments. I'm like, what are they doing? Like, the girls are getting ready for a date, so we're going to give them Suave razor blades so they can go in and shave their legs on camera. And I said, that's an awful pitch for a sponsor idea.
1: Hold on. Wait, I'm pretty sure that if you were shaving your legs...
0: No one wants to see that, Ben.
1: I'm pretty sure that's going to rack up the views.
0: Listen, this is not me under 13 swimming at the Quebec Nationals like I used to. But no, we've done a great job. Yeah. And listen, I just...
1: But September 8th...
0: launched our first show.
1: Just launched. And how'd it go?
0: I mean, God, I'm not fired yet. But I might not have radio and TV in the next couple of days.
1: TIFF is coming up, right?
0: Yes.
1: And that is... the crown jewel of Toronto.
0: Do you want me to break some news right now?
1: Please.
0: I'm probably not even supposed to say this. I get to interview Tom Hardy this week.
1: Nice.
0: Tom.
2: Oh, nice. Batman, you merely dapper to the dark. I was born into it.
0: But if I can't take a second, because I ruined it on Greg Brady, Ben, I just have to thank the people that have listened. And I don't want to get emotional again because it ruined last time, but the amount of emails, like not just, hey, loved listening to you, the amount of in-depth emails people went to.
1: Yeah.
0: And I think of, you know, Alice out in Prince Albert, Alberta, who sent me saying every morning she was doing her walk at 70 years old because I told her, you only have one life and one body. And I go, I just don't know if I've ever been connected to an audience like the audience at 640. I love everybody who reached out to me. And this is such a unique atmosphere. And you guys got to keep it going. And I will do my part. So no BS is not dead. It's just.
1: Well, listen, you can come here anytime. Anytime
0: buddy.
1: you need to vent, anytime you need to drop some no BS, you can come here on the Ben Mulrooney Show.
0: I appreciate you,
1: very
0: my man.
1: Proud of you. Brad Smith joining Morgan Hoffman as co-anchors of TMS2, launched today on Global, and you can of course watch it on Global, stream anytime on Stack TV, watch on YouTube Live, and eventually tune into Curious Cast podcast adaptation of the show. Brad Smith,
0: let's go.
1: Best of luck, brother.
0: Thanks, Ben.
1: LFG. All right, coming up, Apple has a big launch scheduled for tomorrow. We're going to talk about that and so many more tech stories with Carmi Levy next on the Ben Mulrooney Show.
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1: It is that time of year where we are getting closer and closer and closer to what we expect every year, a massive launch event by Apple, where they roll out new products, new pricing, a new vision for the future. Sometimes it's an iteration, sometimes it's a revolution, and you never know what you're going to get. It looks like Apple is going to be rolling out a ton of new products, a ton of new visionary changes in direction. And so to separate the fact from the fiction, as well as to talk about a number of other tech stories, we're joined by Carmi Levy, tech journalist and bon vivant and great friend of the show. Carmi, welcome.
2: Good to be with you, Ben. Thanks for having me.
1: Okay, so we know about the Fold, which is called the Ultra. We know that there's a new HomePod, and there might be an Apple take on a Ring camera. Those are the things I'm hearing. I don't know which ones are true and which ones aren't. Break this down for us. What can we expect?
2: Yeah, I mean, I think the most certain ones, we're certainly going to see a new iPhone Pro and Pro Max, so the 18 Pro and Pro Max, which are basically going to be upgrades to the current sort of higher-end iPhones that you can buy. We are going to see, as you said, that foldable iPhone expected to be called the Ultra. And this is probably the biggest news. Like, it's the headline grabber because, you know, Samsung's been selling foldables for 8 years and the market's been kind of holding its breath, waiting for Apple to dive in. Apple, of course, never the first company to dive in with radical new technology. They let everyone else figure it out, make the mistakes, and then Apple dives in and pretends like they invented it, which of course they did not. So this is going to be the one everyone drools over. It's going to be the most expensive iPhone in history. We are going to
1: $2,000, right?
2: At least. Yeah. But of course, then, you know, once you add storage and all that, it'll probably be more.
1: That cost? How much of the cost of any new tech is? But especially with Apple, is the premium that you're paying for an Apple product versus the complications in the supply chain and tariffs and the fact that most of the chips that are being built today are being funneled towards AI. Like how much of it is Apple and how much of it is the world we're living in?
2: Yeah, I mean, Apple has always been an aspirational brand. You don't buy budget from Apple, and that's always been the case. But of course, thanks to the global chip crunch, that spread has been growing. They've already bumped prices on Macs and on iPads, and we are widely expected to see significant increases for iPhones as well when they are announced tomorrow. Mm-hmm. So yeah, it's a bit of everything, and Apple may be plumbing new territory. In other words, how high can they go before consumers decide, you know what, we're going to tap out here, we're going to look for something a little more reasonable. But at the same time, these are devices that are literally the most important piece of hardware that anyone has. And Apple, every time they raise their prices, you know, we have the same kind of conversation, and yet quarter after quarter, they continue to make more and more money and make more profit. So hard to tell where the top end is, but they're certainly going to try it. And the guy who is overseeing the show now, he's the new CEO.
1: Right.
2: He's been in the role for a week, John Turner. We talked about him last week. This is his sort of coming out party, right? He gets to preside over this. He's probably already recorded all the videos. They don't really do live anymore, but maybe we'll be surprised tomorrow.
1: Yep.
2: And so it's all going to be on him. And he's the guy, unlike Tim Cook, who was not a product designer, John Ternus was and is. And so it's his design vision now that everyone's going to be looking for as well. Is he going to be taking Apple in a new hardware direction, making them the cool kids on the block again?
1: Is this his, do these new products align with him, or was he brought in to sell something that he might not necessarily want to own?
2: Yeah, I think we're going to see snippets of it. I think he was heavily involved in the development of the foldable device and folding technology. So that'll certainly be on his shoulders. But, you know, as senior vice president of hardware engineering, which was his last job before he got the CEO slot, he had to sign off on everything. So if we see a new HomePod mini, if we see a new Home Hub, if we see new AirPods and new Apple Watches as well, that'll all be him, and we can expect to see kind of his signature, not only on the hardware, but on the services that drive them as well. So yeah, it's he'll own it for better or for worse. And it'll be interesting to see sort of how he puts his stamp and his style on these events, which easily are kind of like the Super Bowl and the Olympics, yeah. all wrapped up yeah. together in tech. We all look for this. This is the biggest event of the year.
1: Well, I've got to say, one of my favorite interviews I ever did was with Tim Cook when he was here in Toronto. They have a way of elevating really interesting people to that leadership role. So I'm looking forward to following this new CEO as he helps chart a new course, or maybe it's the same course for Apple. If it ain't broke, mm-hmm. don't fix it. But let's talk about a company that is that people know of, Tesla, but this new product launch of the Cybercab, which I think we've been waiting for a very long time. I'm seeing it all over social media, and it really does feel like a groundbreaking new business. You know, the fact that they're going to be selling these to individuals where they're going to put them on the road. And I saw the app that essentially offers you the option to tip. And when you try to tip, it says, just kidding, because why would you tip a machine? There are new robots that Tesla has come up with on that you can use to clean your cyber cabs. This could be the beginning of an Uber killer, or not. You tell me.
2: Potentially, yeah. I mean, Uber, Waymo, Zooks, which Amazon owns, and these are all companies that have already put autonomous vehicles on the ground, and now it's Tesla's turn. But the Cybercab is an interesting case study. It's a design that is, frankly, it looks incredibly radical. These are gold-colored two-seaters. Yeah. What's different about these, though, is they have no steering wheel, no brake pedal, no accelerator, yeah. no controls for humans. Like, they don't even have windshield wipers or a rear view mirror, because you don't need them if there's no driver. Nice. And that's where the company kind of got into trouble. They're launching service in both Austin, Texas, as well as in Florida. Austin goes first. And they're putting them on the road. And as soon as they did so, the National Highway Traffic Safety Administration, they launched what's called an audit query, because basically they did not apply for an exemption from the requirement, safety requirement, to have all of those features. Steering wheels and accelerated pedals. They said, we comply with all safety measures. They didn't submit the request. Other companies like Zooks and Waymo have submitted those requests while the feds kind of update their rules, and they've gotten exemptions, whereas Tesla figured the administration doesn't apply to us. We are carving out the future. So a little bit of a battle now between Tesla and the federal government over sort of timing. Yeah. But they want these things on the road. They've got 45 vehicles on the road in Austin now. And the plan is, over the next few years, to deploy millions of them. The plan is really, they don't want to be a company that sells you a car. They want to be the company that wipes the floor with every other autonomous vehicle provider out there, and they're aiming for blood. This is a really major step.
1: But, you know, I remember there was a – I can't believe I'm going to quote this or talk about it. Hot Tub Time Machine 2 predicted this future where whenever you needed a car, a driverless car would just show up. It would just show up and you get in, it would take you where you want to go, and it would go somewhere else. And it is the fact that these are purpose-built cars, they're cheaper than their analogs, competitive analogs, because they aren't retrofitted with technology. They're built for this. And by extension, the cost of operating them will go down. It's very exciting to pay attention to. I still don't know if I ever want to get behind a driverless or in a driverless car, but that's a conversation for another day. Carmi, thank you so much for being here. I really appreciate it.
2: Thanks so much, Ben. Have a good one.
1: So goodbye to Carmi and goodbye to Edmonton. Courtney is next, by the way, Edmonton. So thanks so much for being here on my first day back. And we'll see you tomorrow it's hump day, but it's only the second day of the week. So that is going to be a lot of fun. When we come back, we're joined by the publisher and co-founder of The Hub, Rudyard Griffiths. We're talking about going tit for tat with Donald Trump on tariffs. Is it a good idea? Or could it spell the end of, you know, a company like Bombardier? We'll talk about that next, right here on The Ben Mulrooney Show.
3: Alarm. 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

0: there, Canada, as we, as parents, get our kids back into the routine of going back to school, we here at the Ben Mulrooney Show are going to ramp back up into a more work-like schedule, and that includes getting the band back together as often as possible. So let's start with the apex predators that we got here at the Ben Mulrooney Show. Andy Gibbons, principal at Wallgate Advisory, former VP at WestJet and doppelganger of Kim Jong-un, and Regan Watts, founder of Fratton Park and former senior aide to Jim Flaherty. Gentlemen, welcome.
1: Hey, Ben, how are you?
2: Bonjour, mon chum, miigwech.
0: Guys, we got to talk about, we'll start with the trade war. And let's start on the southern border in Dallas, where Trumpapalooza is taking place. The first time in 40 years that a political party in the United States is having a national convention, and there is in a non-presidential year. Tonight's theme is affordability, and Donald Trump has willingly and willfully made the lives of certain Americans less affordable with his tariffs, as well as with this raft of increasingly punitive attacks on Canada and our products going into the United States. I can't make heads or tails of this. Andy, maybe you can.
1: Well, politically, you have to give him credit sometimes because, you know, he is completely unafraid of framing the choice, right? And he might say, yes, it's not great, but imagine if AOC and Bernie Sanders were responsible for affordability. And there might be a constituency that he can save. I mean, if he can save some furniture in the midterms and surprise some people, don't count this guy out. This guy has game. He has political game.
0: Yeah, I would never count the guy out. But when he said a couple of weeks ago, pretend that I'm on the ballot as a way of helping his Republicans in the houses of Congress, Regan, he's sitting at under 40% approval rating, well below, I think 36%. He's at 56, 57% disapproval rating. And that's not going to get any better if the targeted tariffs that Canada has applied make things even less affordable for Americans. You read the tea leaves for me.
2: So a couple of things. First, I actually think the idea of a mid-cycle political convention is a good one. I think the president has that he's an unorthodox political actor. And just because something hasn't been done before doesn't mean it shouldn't be done. So, you know, from a tactical standpoint, I actually think it makes a lot of sense, particularly for Republicans in the White House. And the White House to try and reset the narrative, particularly now that kids are back to school and viewers and listeners in Canada may not realize, but American kids have been back to school for a couple of weeks now. This is only the first week of school for kids in Ontario, and I think kids in Ottawa went back last week. So resetting the agenda after Labor Day and the political commentary is not a bad political move. However, you know, he is willingly chosen to fight this trade war with Canada. And I don't speak to too many Americans who think it makes sense for the United States to declare trade and economic war on Canada. They think it's silly. And so, you know, the prime minister, and I'm sure we'll talk about this in this country, has responded with tariffs. But the president is heading into an election cycle that, and I'm with Andy, don't count him out. Yeah. But he's not given himself the cards to play that I think he wanted. And, you know, if I'm judging the president's response over today and yesterday and the last sort of 10 days or so, I think he wanted a deal with Canada. I think he understood that there was political value and economic value for a deal with Canada, which is in part why he's so upset and has been lashing out at our prime minister in the manner that he has.
0: Yeah, well, I'm glad you brought up our prime minister, because I think all of us are behind the government to do what they got to do to get through this. And who knows, this asymmetrical warfare, this David Goliath thing, the fact that our prime minister has been given a lot more leeway and a longer leash than Donald Trump has on this, I think says a lot in terms of what we're prepared to do versus what he is, the pressure he's going to feel. But we are we're being expected to take a lot on faith with this government. What was in the deal that we walked away from, as well as the cost of what Canadians are going to be asked to carry. And the fact that that our House of Commons, we're now hearing, is not going to be is not going to come back until the 21st of September, but the Prime Minister has time to go sit in on the European Union Parliament. That's a tough pill to swallow for those of us who, you know, like democratic accountability. Regan, we'll stick with you on this.
2: Well, I said this on your show a couple of weeks ago, and I'll repeat it. I don't want to be European. I'm a proud Canadian, and I think
0: if I can quote Ferris Bueller, I'm not European. I don't plan on being European. So who gives a crap if they're socialists or not? They'd be fascist anarchists for all I care. It still wouldn't change the fact that I don't own a car.
2: I love the Venn diagram that is your journalism. You're bringing the past to the current, and it's the future of Canadian media. So well done to you, Benedict Mulcham. I don't want to be European. I think the Prime Minister is getting a little ahead over his skis in terms of how far it appears he's prepared to go to integrate Canada and Europe. I understand the need to diversify and separate trade markets, but I actually don't believe he's made the case publicly yet in Canada as to why it's a good thing. Yeah. Now, your question started with is we don't know the details of the deal and the House should be back. And I think there's actually some merit in that. The Prime Minister was economical with some of the details around the Gordie Howe Bridge. And I think while he does deserve the benefit of the doubt, if there are details that can be shared, then by all means, bring the House back. I'll just flip this over, though, Ben. If we had a leader of the opposition who knew what he was doing, he would present a motion in public, table it on Twitter or wherever he wants to put it, saying the House should be back to debate this conservative motion. I understand the conservative opposition's perspective in wanting to bring the House back, but if the Prime Minister's not going to acquiesce, then what the Conservatives should do if they were smart is table a motion so Canadians could say, oh, well, this is why the House needs to come back early. Unfortunately, they haven't done that, which has left them in a bit of a lurch.
0: Andy, I'm going to give you the last few minutes here. Tell me what your thoughts are.
1: Well, I think what's surprising me the most is the things we aren't hearing. We all know what's happening. There's the tit for tat. There's David Eby and his signs. There's the Lake Ontario stuff. But we're not seeing a lot of talk about the need to get back to the table, which is a very Canadian sentiment historically. Let's get back to the table. Let's talk. Let's work it out. It's almost like people don't want to hear that right now. Yeah. Everyone is mobilized. Everyone's up for it. I don't see many people second guessing the Canadian strategy. It's patriotic to not do it, right?
0: Yeah.
1: And I also don't see any benefit of the doubt on the American version of events. Jameson Greer, very intelligent, educated, sensible guy. Canadians are discounting him 100%.
0: Yeah.
1: So it's what we're not seeing that's as interesting as what we are seeing. And I just, this is going to take a while, it feels like.
0: But, I saw Andrew Scheer on the CBC, and he was speaking a lot of logic in my mind, where he said, look, there's a few things that could be done here. Like, there are 500 projects that are just currently sitting in bureaucratic no man's land that could be approved right now, that could put tradespeople in this country to work, that could fire up the sales of aluminum within our own borders. And speaking of aluminum, there's an industrial carbon tax that our prime minister, with the same performative stroke of the pen flourish, could make that go away the way he did Trudeau's consumer carbon tax. I mean, there are things that could be done that we have complete control over. And maybe it would require sitting in Parliament. I don't know. Regan, I'll give you 30 seconds and then we'll pick it up on the other side of the break.
2: I'll just add that, I think we as Canadians, the polling I've seen shows that something like 80% of Canadians are supportive of the government and the prime minister, which is, these are historic numbers.
0: Yeah.
2: And the country is united in a way that I think in the long run will be healthy for Canada. I do remember, though, Ben, when in 1992, when the Gulf War started, your father brought Parliament back to debate a motion on Canadian participation in that war, and the motion passed unanimously. So there is lots of precedent for leaders to lead the country in times like this. And I don't think there's any political downside for the prime minister if he decided to recall the House. But I haven't seen the case made by the leader of the opposition or his team effectively either.
0: All right, we're going to take a break. But 25 years it's been since 9/11. We're going to find out where our guests were when they heard the awful news. And I will share my story as well. And we'll continue with some more stories around the political horn next on the Ben Mulrooney Show.
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0: It's The Ben Mulrooney Show featuring Regan and Kim Jong-un. Welcome back, guys. I'll retire that joke, but give me a few days.
2: Hey, I'm the inventor of that joke, yes. So I get royalties every single time you say it, Ben. So by all means. Yeah.
0: By the way, Andy, where do we find you right now? Every time I see you, you're in a different hotel.
18: You're in Calgary.
0: I'm looking at the implosion of the BC Conservatives, and I'm wondering, like, why is it the Conservatives can't have nice things? Regan, what's going on?
2: Well, where do I begin? I mean, Carolyn Findlay, who was elected leader, and appears to have taken an absolute blowtorch to the caucus and the party apparatus in the 3 months she's been leader. coupled with Mr. Polyev and his comments earlier this summer about how she beat, quote unquote, the Eastern liberal lobbyists. You know, every party needs a Carrie Lynn Findley, and every party, by the way, needs a Pierre Polyev. But parties don't win when either of those people are leaders. And so you're seeing somebody who clearly struggles in Ms. Findley with political management, somebody who doesn't always get along well with others based on the reaction of her caucus. And BC is the left coast is always a bit of a wild one. And so you're seeing MLAs leave caucus without fear of retribution. And you have to tip your chapeau to the courage of members of that caucus. You wonder if there's some of that courage in the federal caucus. But be it what it is, Ms. Findley is really struggling. And I don't see how this ends well for her, especially as it appears that Premier Eby is about to call an election or is considering calling an election.
0: Andy, I play catch up with BC politics quite a bit because stuff changes so quickly. And I was listening to a podcast over the weekend. And somebody was pointing out that one of the changes, someone asked them, what are some of the issues that have caused some of these problems? And one of them apparently was she hired in her communications department someone formerly of Juno News. And I got a lot of respect for Juno News. But his take for her office was we are going to bypass traditional media. They never give us a fair shake. And so instead, we are going to focus exclusively on new media and podcasters and influencers. And I could have some of that wrong, but I'm giving you sort of the generalities of it. And that reminds me of exactly one of the problems that the conservatives had federally in the last election, which was, all right, you're not gonna talk to the CBC. Well, CBC talks to boomers and they're the ones that tilted the election red. So, I mean, if you're going to make the mistakes of the past, of the recent past, then part of me thinks you're going to get what's coming to you.
1: Well, I it's unbelievable to me. Like when you think back to Stephen Harper, just for one second, he was able to bypass some of the traditional media because he was the government, because Canadians had elected him and he had faith in his ability and he had that standing. Carrie Lynn Findley has zero standing. So also, Ben, think back to Pierre Polyev's speech at the Calgary Stampede in the summer where he introduced her and then said, I'm glad she won. She beat back those Eastern lobbyists. And that speech, I remember when he said that, it's had such a long tail because every event that's happened since then, as you point out, either verifies for people who don't want Polyev part deux, right? And they just don't want to be a part of it. And I don't understand. Like people, you're a political leader. Your job is to bring people together after you win. This is not difficult, and the BC Conservative Party should be at 50% in the polls.
0: I know, right? I know.
1: Now it's unbelievable.
0: It's unbelievable. I mean, the ineptitude of the EB NDP is it's legend.
2: But that's my point, Ben, which is political parties should have Carrie Lynn Findley's and Pierre Polyev's in their caucus. They just shouldn't make them leaders because, to Andy's point, you need to, you need to bring people together. And a government like EB's, just like we had a government in Ottawa, like the Liberals, long in the tooth, out of ideas, and has done some crazy, wacky stuff, they should be, and BC voters, it appears, based on polling prior to her, as it was the case prior to Mark Carney's little party, Canadian voters in BC wanted to change. They wanted to turf the bums out. And the Conservative Party, in its wisdom, elected in Carrie Lynn Findley an absolute battering ram that has now turned battering ram with a skunk attached at the end, and is turning off voters by the dozens. And it's not going to end well.
0: Let's shift our attention to the 25th anniversary of 9/11. I mean, there's some politics there. A whole bunch of the families of victims don't want the mayor to show up for, to me are obvious reasons. He's going to show up anyway. He's the mayor of the city. He's damned if he does, damned if he doesn't. And tomorrow, by the way, former New York Governor George Pataki is going to be joining Greg Brady on 640 Toronto. And he's been talking about how he's suffering from a 9/11 related restrictive airway disease that was caused by toxic dust exposure at Ground Zero. So that's going to be something for people to look out for. But where were you guys on 9/11? Andy, I'll start with you.
1: I was at Carleton University. I had just finished second year Russian history class, and I walked into Roosters, which is the famous coffee shop on Carleton campus, and the place was dead silent, and the TV was on. And I asked the guy who makes my large mocha, what's going on here? And he said, planes have flown into the World Trade Center. And I kind of knew right away the significance of it.
0: Yeah.
1: I sat down and there was a strange young woman I didn't even know crying on my shoulder for the next hour as we watched this. I got choked up thinking about it. It was so powerful at that moment and the days after. But yeah, I was a student at Carleton University.
0: Regan, what about you?
2: I was a student at Laurier, and I remember seeing the video on the second floor of the student union building because there was a big screen that in a gathering place people could watch television from time to time. And when I saw the second plane hit, I ended up heading. I actually walked home. I had a meeting at the student union that morning and walked home and watched the rest of it on television. And yeah, it was pretty profound. And you know, it's at a world event that has really changed our lives, Ben and Andy, and the lives that our children are growing up in and the world they're growing up in. And we should never forget what happened and why, and you know, where in places like Gaza, for example, they celebrated the terrorism that took place there.
0: Yeah.
2: And it should, you know, the people who lost their lives should never have lost those lives to begin with, and they should not be lost in vain.
0: And Donald Trump should remember that without missing a beat, Canada was there both to welcome the planes in Gander, Newfoundland, and to stand shoulder to shoulder with Americans in Afghanistan. He tends to forget that. So does Pete Hegseth. So maybe someone could remind them. I was here in Toronto, and I had just been out the night before at a Toronto Film Festival party. So I was feeling it the next morning as I was walking to work. And I noticed, I was struck by how quiet the street was on my way to work. It's normally more bustling than that. When I walked into the lobby of my office, of my building where I was doing my TV show, the first plane had hit just a few minutes earlier, and there was a TV there. And once I wrapped my head around it, I realized my brother was no more than a couple of blocks away from that very site taking his Series 7 exam. And so I ran upstairs. I watched everything from the studio as we tried to find Mark. And now Mark did something very smart after he'd been told test is over, everyone leave, and he was headed south to New Jersey. He knew that the phone lines would be jammed, so he sent one single email to my dad's assistant in Montreal, and she was able to get word out to us that he was safe. And it was a moment that, I mean, it's seared in all of our memories. And you're right, every aspect of our lives, every single aspect of our lives was touched by that moment and the repercussions that were felt.
2: And since,
0: absolutely. And I'm glad to thank you guys for sharing that. Thank you guys for being here today. And let's do it again real soon.
1: Thanks, man.
2: Thanks for having us, Benny.
0: Thanks so
2: See
0: much.
2: You soon.
0: All right, we're going to take a break. And I want to hear from you at 416-870-6400 or 1-888-225-TALK. 9/11, where were you? Tell us, share your story with us. A story, you know, it's a story we can all relate to because it's a story that we all shared in. Give us a call next on the Ben Mulroney Show.
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1: Well, the 25th anniversary of 9/11 is right around the corner. And we thought today we would open up the phone lines and share some stories. It was a life-altering, world-changing event that every one of us has a memory of. And so we want to open up the phone lines at 416-870-6400 or 1-888-225-TALK. Tell us, where were you? What do you remember? What do you remember feeling? It's one of those things, because we all went through it. We can all, I don't know, we're all, makes us all feel closer to each other, I think. So let's go to John in Toronto. John, welcome to the show.
2: Hi, Ben. How are you?
1: I'm okay, thanks.
2: Yeah, I remember that day like it was yesterday. And the funny thing about it was, the night before was the last show at the Molson Amphitheater with Stevie Nicks.
1: Oh, wow.
2: And they had a party in the VIP lounge afterwards for all the staff. So they invited me because I was working with SoCan at the time. So I had a really, really late night. I probably didn't get more than 3 or 4 hours sleep. And I was woken up by the sound of kids at the daycare next door. I used to live at Yonge and Heath Street. So I was right next door to the Mothercraft building. And all the kids were outside screaming and yelling. And I looked at the clock. It was 8:45 or something like that. So I thought, well, I better get up. I can't sleep in. Turned on the radio and started hearing all this news about the World Trade Center. But I didn't know what it was. So I turned on the TV and saw the first building, the first tower, in flames. And then I realized, oh, it's the Twin Towers they're talking about.
1: Yeah.
2: And I immediately thought of the movie The Towering Inferno from the 70s. Mm. I thought it was an accident. But then I turned over to Howard Stern's radio show that was live on Q107, and they were talking about it as well. And then I went into the living room with a cup of coffee, and I saw the second plane hit the building, and then I could hear the audio for the Howard Stern show, and they were screaming, and I thought, oh, God, no, this could be the beginning of the next world war. Yeah. And for 15 minutes, I sat there stunned, scared out of my mind as to what was going to happen in Toronto. I'll never forget it.
1: None of us knew. When we were seeing things that our brains had never conceived of before.
2: And what was even crazier than that, it seemed, was an hour and a half later, the buildings crumbled before our eyes.
1: Yeah, you're right. Yeah. And so you're right. It was not an outrageous leap that your mind took to the potential of a world war. We didn't know who did it. We didn't know why it was done. But it was so brazen and so, an attack on the most important city and two of the most symbolically important towers in that city. That if those could fall, that what would be the next target, right? And then when we heard about the Pentagon, we were like, oh my God, they're coming for everything. So yeah.
2: Yeah, and do you remember they closed the downtown core shortly after 9 o'clock, worried about what could happen here?
1: Yeah, absolutely. Yeah. And thank you for sharing, John. I appreciate it. Let's go to Kathy in Burlington. Kathy, you were traveling that day.
3: Yes, I was. Hi, Ben.
1: Hi.
3: Thanks for taking my call.
1: Yeah.
3: I was in New York City visiting for the weekend with my mom, my best friend's mom, and my 9-year-old daughter. And on the Sunday night, we managed to get up to the top of the World Trade Center just as it was closing.
1: Wow.
3: On the Monday, we had a flight out of LaGuardia that was supposed to go home that night, but there was a storm. So we slept in LaGuardia all night until our flight was, we got on a flight back to Toronto.
1: At what time? Do you remember?
3: I think it was early.
1: Like in the 7 o'clock hour?
3: A little bit later than that. We were in the air when the first plane went down.
1: So you must have just taken off.
3: Yes, yes. Jeez. I remember specifically because on the flight, which isn't a very long flight, I'm sure you know the time, but they turned all the news stations off. And I thought, well, that's really weird. It was an Air Canada flight. Like, what's going on? Whatever. No big deal. On the ground in Toronto, my husband, who was picking us up, just kept hearing about all these plane crashes and what have you. And he didn't know what was going on. We didn't know what was happening until we came out of the airport, got home to Brampton, walked in the door and saw the building we had just been in, like not that long before, crumbled before our eyes. It was
1: Kathy,
3: devastating.
1: Now that you think about it, because when you tell me the story, I kind of would have not. I'm if I had been on that plane with you, I would have been glad not to know until I landed.
3: Absolutely. Yeah. I was so happy not to know. Yeah. And it was so emotional, Ben. You can't even, I mean,
1: yeah.
3: I'll never, ever forget it, ever.
1: Hey, Kathy, thank you so much. And, you know, as Kathy was telling that story, I had this flashback to, I'm going to get this wrong, but I was supposed to be traveling to LaGuardia, I think the day before. I think I had something to do for ETalk, which ended up getting canceled. I'm pretty sure I was supposed to do that. I would have been there. I'm like 90% sure that that is a real memory. Wow. I haven't even thought about that in years. Let's go to Andrew in Peterborough. Andrew, welcome.
4: Hello, Ben.
1: Hi.
4: How are you?
1: I'm good, thanks. How are you? You got a story from that day.
4: Yes, I was actually in New York on my way to Manhattan. We were in. We had a sales meeting in. Our office was in Jericho, New York, and we had scheduled a outing to go down to the. Manhattan

0: catastrophe because my family was at home. My parents were at home in Peterborough.
1: Yeah.
0: And it was devastating. I thought, okay, well, this is World War III starting. And at that time, the two planes had only hit the towers. And we were all standing around. We had come back to the office. We were just standing around trying to figure out what to do. And one of our colleagues came up and he said, a plane hit the Pentagon.
1: Yeah, yeah.
0: And I just went,
1: I think everyone, and I thank you for the call, I think everyone in that moment was, everyone was, it was not irresponsible for your mind to go to the most terrible places once that happened. We only have time for a couple more calls. I'm going to start with Alex. Alex from Woodbridge, welcome. I don't have a lot of time, so if you can give me your story in like 45 seconds.
2: I was an actor going to a movie shoot here in Toronto, just up the street at Rosedale and Bloor. And I got off the subway at Yonge and Bloor, and I got out of the subway, and everybody's looking at the TV screens in the corner. I'm going, what the heck's going on? So I got to the set, and they're all freaking out over there too. And then they said the production's been canceled because the production office was in the Twin Towers.
1: Yeah.
2: So,
1: oh, wow.
2: It affected everybody. Like, wow. It's not, you know, God rest those people that passed away, but it affected thousands of other people like myself and crews and everything. So it was just horrible.
1: Wow. Thank you for the story. I'm so sorry about all the people in the production office. Wow. Let's go to, who do we have here? We've got Bruce in Calgary. Bruce, welcome. Thanks for calling.
3: Hey, Ben.
1: Hi.
3: Great to talk to you. Yeah. And let me start out by saying I had the pleasure once of meeting your dad.
1: Thanks.
3: My grandfather was also in the law profession, and your dad was so gracious.
1: Thank you. I don't have a lot of time, so give me your story real quick, my friend.
3: Well, I sold software in the airline business, and I was supposed to be in the U.S. that day. Instead, my name changed, and I was in Frankfurt meeting with the major airline there. And on the way back, stopping in the lounge, all of a sudden I look at the TV and the second tower had fallen.
1: Yeah.
3: And I thought I had just witnessed 30,000 people die.
1: Yeah.
3: I did get voicemails that some of my colleagues that were in the U.S. had been killed because of the confusion. I mean, it turned out it wasn't that way. But danger for everyone.
1: Thank you so much. And Brian from North Bay, I wish I could take your call, but we got to go to break. And just a reminder, if those planes had been just a little bit later, those towers would have been full. Absolutely. But Brian, thank you so much for calling. I'll get you next time, I promise. We're going to take a break, and we are going to we need a cleansing tonic. And what better cleansing tonic than Craig Baird, host of Canadian History X, with a story of Jacques Plante of the Montreal Canadiens.
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1: Well, there's something about the beginning of any athletic season, the beginning of any sports league season, because it's this wonderful moment where everyone is in first place. And so hope springs eternal for everyone. The most delusional of all the fans, obviously, are the Toronto Maple Leafs fans who think every year is their year, and it's adorable. And also that optimism is something to aspire to. But there used to be a day where, back in the day, where a hope sprung eternal for everyone, but mostly for fans of the Montreal Canadiens, because they had a more than likely chance that they were going to go deep into the playoffs. And so we're going to talk about a player who was instrumental for the Montreal Canadiens for a big chunk of time with our next guest, the professor himself, Craig Baird, host of Canadian History X. Professor, how are you?
2: I'm doing well, thank you.
1: Okay, so talk to me about Jacques Plante.
2: Yeah, so this whole month I'm looking at the stars of the original six era, and Jacques Plante is the one that I'm doing this week. So he was born in 1929, and he signed with the Montreal Canadiens in 1949, and by the early 1950s, he was their starting goaltender. And over the course of his career with Montreal, so from 1952 to 1963, he won six Stanley Cups, a record six or seven Vezinas, he would eventually win seven Vezinas, and a Hart Trophy. And then from 1963 to 1965, he played for the New York Rangers. Then he retired, but they came out of retirement in 1968 to play for the St. Louis Blues. And it was with the Blues and Glenn Hall as his other goaltender that he won his seventh Vezina. He also played for the Toronto Maple Leafs and the Boston Bruins. And then he closed out his career with the Edmonton Oilers of the WHA in 1974-75. So he is a Hockey Hall of Famer, and he popularized the use of a goalie mask.
1: Well, that was that Heritage Minute. Right? From back in the day that everybody remembers.
2: Yeah. That one tells the story of when his nose was broken by Andy Bathgate's shot in 1959. And his decision to wear a mask completely changed hockey history. But he's often called the first NHL goaltender to wear a mask, but he wasn't. Clint Benedict actually wore one briefly for a few games back in the early 1930s. But it was Jacques Plante, after he wore the mask, went on an 18-game winning streak and then won a fifth straight Stanley Cup, that people were like, oh, okay, yeah, the mask actually might be okay. And then, like I said, he was in the Hockey Hall of Fame following his retirement and passed away of stomach cancer in 1986.
1: I mean, those players back in the day, the fact that they would play with no mouth guard, no helmet, no visor, and especially those goalies that were they were taking slap shots to the GD face. Like, what? You have to be built differently to do that. You really do.
2: Oh, absolutely. And it was the slap shot that really kind of started changing that, because it used to be it would just be like flipping the puck or a wrist shot, and then people like Bernie Boom Boom Jeffron started hitting the puck really hard, and people thought, you know what, we should probably protect our faces. And there was a very much a culture of you wore a mask, you were weak. Same kind of thing that happened with wearing a helmet for a long time. But because he was such a great goaltender and still was a great goaltender wearing the mask, people thought, well, okay, this mask might not be so bad.
1: Well, let's listen to a little bit of this week's episode featuring Jacques Plante.
3: In the 1970-71 season with the Maple Leafs, he had 24 wins and let in, on average, less than two goals a game. Despite his age, Jacques Plante was still a legend, and he was asked to make his film debut. In the film Face Off, a Maple Leafs rookie played by Art Hindle balances hockey and his love for a musician played by Trudy Young. Jacques would be playing a goalie, which was scored on by the lead actor. In each take, Jacques stopped the puck. Eventually, the director came over to talk to him. He needed to let the puck go in the net. So they reached an agreement, and a few minutes later, the PA announcer Paul Morris said, "Monsieur Plante wishes it to be known that he is consenting to allow the puck to enter the net." After one more take where he stopped the puck just to make a final point, Jacques allowed the next one to go in. Jacques Plante's desire to win and his incredible abilities in net made him a valuable teacher. He mentored future Hall of Famer Bernie Perron when they were teammates on the Maple Leafs, and Jacques formalized his teaching in 1972 when he published On Goaltending, a hockey book that is considered one of the best ever written and remains popular among players and coaches to this day.
1: You know, there's something about those teams, and for fans of those teams back in the day, that it defies explanation. And in 1998, my dad received the Companion of the Order of Canada. and he was sitting in between Jean Béliveau and Rocket Richard. And I've never looked at my father ever and seen a look on his face that made me think, oh, this guy was a kid once, until that moment. The look on his face, where he was, I mean, that was the silver line as far as I was concerned. Like I've never seen this before. He was not a former prime minister. He was not an elder statesman. He was a kid again. And there's something about those teams for those people who grew up with those teams, all of the original six. There's something really magical about that era.
2: Without a doubt, it's probably my favorite era of hockey, just because you had such huge players, huge stories, and just it was an amazing era for hockey.
1: Wait, you're telling me, hold on, Craig, you're telling me your favorite era wasn't the glowing puck on Fox? That wasn't your favorite time for hockey?
2: I guess that's a close second, but no.
1: Yeah, no. It really, I mean, when you hear about you see it, right? You see how people used to dress up for games. That's how important it was back in the day. It was like going to church.
2: Absolutely. I think actually in Maple Leaf Gardens, Conn Smythe, there was a dress code, and you see those old pictures, and yeah, everybody is dressed very well. And, you know, it definitely is an era that I would have liked to have seen firsthand.
1: Well, I remember back in the day when we used to go to games at the old Montreal Forum. I still remember those days. I was actually there when the Habs won their most recent Stanley Cup in 1993. But prior to that, we sat very, very close to the bench. And some of those guys, I remember them smoking on the bench. It was a weird time, man. It was like they were a stone's throw from the way Mickey Mantle played baseball, you know? I wouldn't be surprised if they were drinking in the locker room.
2: I'm sure there were probably a few beers in the dressing room during intermissions.
1: Yeah. No. So what's the next show going to be about? Who's it going to be about?
2: Well, the first show was on Jean Béliveau. The next one is going to be on my favorite, Gordie Howe, then Terry Sawchuk, then Maurice Richard.
1: Oh, God. Yeah. I want to listen to that Maurice Richard one, man, because that was he was, I mean, again, to that generation, he was a god among men.
2: Mm-hmm, absolutely.
1: He was a god among men. Have you settled back in at home?
2: I am, yeah. I've been at home for the past couple of weeks now, kind of getting back into the old routine and getting back, you know, just getting used to not driving everywhere.
1: And have you done any research into the Star Lost?
2: I have, and I'm either going to be having a video about it or I'll have a thread about it that I'll be putting online. But yes, I have actually been looking at the Star Lost.
1: Okay, so for those who are not listening, I actually suggested an idea to the professor. He had never heard of the Star Lost, which for those of you who don't know, and why would you? Nobody knows about it. It is what is roundly recognized as one of the worst sci-fi shows in the history of television. It was produced by CTV in the 70s. It was an unmitigated disaster, but the bones of it were really good. The story itself, the plot was fantastic. And I hope one day the guys who did Battlestar Galactica do the same thing for the Star Lost. That is my hope, my friend.
2: Absolutely. It'd be nice if they did.
1: Thank you so much. I'll be listening to Canadian History X this week, and I appreciate you.
2: Well, thanks for having me.
1: Just a reminder, if you want more BMS, we put out a podcast every day. And you can, of course, find our content on X, on Instagram, on YouTube, apparently on the TikTok, too. And coming up for our Toronto audience, we speak with the city's fire chief about the biggest fire danger Torontonians are facing. And this is a call to action for our governments.

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0: The race to become London's next mayor is kicking up a notch. This week has seen three of the most prominent candidates launch their campaigns. Incumbent Mayor Josh Morgan, Ward 4 Councillor Susan Stevenson, and mayoral candidate Kirsten Crowes have now all held former campaign launches. We have a bit of an idea in terms of what their platforms are. Susan Stevenson has outlined her priorities, has not put out a formal platform. Morgan and Crowes have. We will be talking to Josh Morgan, the mayor, on the program tomorrow. My plan is with Morgan, Crowes, and Stevenson to talk to them for 30 minutes about their priorities, their platforms, their vision for the city. So the mayor will be joining us on Friday from 7:30 till 8. Susan Stevenson will be joining us on Monday from 7:30 to 8. And we will work out a time soon with Kirsten Crowes as well. So on Monday, Josh Morgan unveiled his election platform. And he is running on his record at City Hall. He has argued there's more work to be done. He has four main areas for his platform. It's on community connection, commerce, and security. Affordability is also a significant part of his pitch. Morgan wants to keep the annual property tax increase in the 3% range over the next council term. He is also promising continued investment in housing, including more affordable and supportive housing, along with the expansion of the micro-modular shelter program if the city can secure provincial support. Transportation is a big part of the mayor's platform as well. The mayor wants to extend London Transit service and complete the city's rapid transit system. The downtown has also been listed as a priority for him. His proposals include continued downtown revitalization and pursuing a downtown parking facility through a partnership with a private sector proponent. And public safety is also on the list. The mayor wants to expand London's strategy of dealing with open drug use and to increase the presence of special constables on transit and in public spaces. Last night, Ward 4 Councillor Susan Stevenson officially kicked off her campaign at her downtown campaign office. She is taking a much different approach to the race. While the mayor is campaigning on continuing and expanding the work of the current council, Stevenson has really presented herself as one of the change candidates. Her platform has six main components. Neighborhood safety, small business, greater accountability are some of the main priorities. Stevenson has served on council since 2022. This is her first term on council. She wants to have the city move away from its current harm reduction approach when it deals with homelessness and put a greater emphasis on treatment and recovery. She is also calling for stronger action against public drug use. Now, that creates one of the clearest differences between Stevenson and Morgan. Both have identified public drug use and community safety as significant issues, but they have different approaches to addressing them. Stevenson is also heavily campaigning heavily on city spending. She wants more information about the cost and performance of some major programs at the city. And she wants projects made available to the public that would include greater scrutiny on spending on homelessness and rapid transit. And we also have Kirsten Crowes. She launched her campaign on Tuesday. She has no previous experience in politics as serving as a politician. However, she has worked in government and politics in the past. She is campaigning that she can use that experience behind the scenes to change the way the city operates. She has four main priorities: a safer city, better city services, improved traffic, and respect for taxpayers. She has also proposed what she calls a one city hall approach. The idea for that is to make it easier for residents and businesses to deal with the city without being passed between different departments while trying to solve a problem. Traffic is a big part of her campaign. She wants the city to identify and publicly rank the worst traffic bottlenecks and then target improvements at those intersections and roads where they're most needed. She has also proposed a review of London's school zones, prioritizing safety improvements in areas with the greatest problems involving speeding, collisions, and pedestrian safety. Like Susan Stevenson, Kirsten Crowes has also made accountability at City Hall a big part of what she is pitching. She wants London to create a public performance dashboard that would allow residents to track major projects, spending commitments, expected results, and cost overruns. She has also proposed an annual taxpayer value report showing what the city spent, where efficiencies were found, and which major projects stayed within budget and which ones did not. She has pushed back against the idea that her campaign could split the vote between Morgan and Stevenson. The race itself has 12 people running for mayor. The other nine include John Farrer, Lawrence Zachary Howe, Brona Joyce Morgan, Mustafa Zaboon, Christine Rosehart, Jeff Yam, Dan Leonard, Barry Douglas Jacklin, and Tariq Khan. Election day is October the 26th. One of the main questions I will have for everyone but Josh Morgan and Susan Stevenson is, you have never run for public office, or you've never served in public office. How are you qualified to run a billion-dollar municipality? And a big question for all candidates will be strong mayor powers. How will you use strong mayor powers? Because for a lot of the priorities that people have outlined, you can get a fast track to a lot of them by using the strong mayor powers. We have seen the mayor's approach to using strong mayor powers. He has tended to speed along some projects, but has still tried to get some support from council along the way and some collaboration in that sense. Would he continue that strategy? Would he change it? What would happen there? We will be talking to, again, the mayor on Friday, and Susan Stevenson on Monday, and we will be having more candidate interviews with ward councillors as well as we highlight different races and issues as they progress here, all leading towards voting day, October the 26th. Now, at City Hall yesterday, the planning committee met. The big takeaway from the meeting was a proposal to increase a already approved development from 6 stories to 8 stories. This would be on Sarnia Road between Western Road and Wonderland Road. Previously, it was at 4 stories, and then it went to 6. Now it's going up to 8. It did receive approval from the planning committee. One of the issues here is, based on zoning, they can go up to 8. So part of the issue for council would be, they could theoretically reject it, but staff approved it or was recommending it. And so the opportunity for an appeal would have been there for the developer had this not been approved. Now, it's not a guarantee it's going to go through, but it certainly seems like it's going in that direction. The other issue that was discussed was permeable driveways. This is more of an environmental issue. Permeable driveways are designed to reduce runoff for water. So with some recent changes in London that has allowed for driveways to be expanded and a little bit bigger, we have a lot of pavement, a lot of concrete in the city. When you get a lot of rain, that can then lead to some flooding. Now, any one driveway is not necessarily going to lead to flooding, but if you have a bunch together, potentially that could do that. And so they're going to study here the possibility of permeable driveways if the study receives approval, staff would look at formally defining materials for a permeable driveway within London's regulations. Nothing would be mandatory, but there could be some incentives, but there would be a cost that would be associated with that. So we'll see where that goes. That still needs to be formally approved by council. Then there's be a study, so this would be an issue for the next council to pick up if they so choose.
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0: We now know when IKEA's new store in London is going to open its doors. Company says its new location at White Oaks Mall will open September the 29th. The store will be the first of its kind in Canada, using a smaller format designed to bring IKEA closer to customers without building one of their traditional large stores. Now, this is one of a number of new additions that White Oaks has made as of late. It's been interesting to watch the evolution of White Oaks and Masonville Place and malls in general as they move to this mixed-use sort of format. We've got football lab going in at White Oaks as well. How do we feel about in-person shopping these days? Could it benefit from the swell of national pride we've seen? Gen Z seem to like going to the movie theater. Do they feel the same about malls? Bruce Winder is a retail analyst and media commentator. Joins us now to talk about this. Bruce, I appreciate the time today.
8: Thanks for having me on.
0: So a lot of shopping centers have been moving towards these different, you know, mixed-use models in recent years. Is that working out for them?
8: Yeah, I mean, it sounds like it is. I mean, it's a bit too early to sort of, you know, see how well it's working, because a lot of these investments take a long time to pay back. But it's been a major trend, to your point. I mean, if you look at a lot of the malls, a lot of them have sort of become mixed use, where you have condominiums in the parking lot, you know, you have services, you may even have some commercial leases in there too. So it's become more of sort of a village where people live, play, and work.
0: When you look at, you know, in person, you know, certainly there's the convenience of online and everything, and that's not going to go away. But how would you rate in-person shopping at the moment?
8: Yeah, in-person shopping, I think, is having a bit of a renaissance. And you mentioned it earlier with Gen Z consumers and probably Gen Alpha as they start to spend as well. I'm not sure if it's a 90s nostalgia thing, but we're hearing that quite a bit, that younger consumers have an affinity for in-person shopping. You mentioned the movie theaters. You know, there seems to be more of an experiential thing, and it might be due to COVID, you know, where they were kind of cooped up for quite a while and really want to enjoy getting out there and socializing off screen for a while.
0: That's a good point, because the movie theater aspect was a bit surprising to me, because you would think to a certain degree that if you've grown up with, you know, everything being at your fingertips in your living room, you'd want to have more than that. But going to the movie theater is fun. Going to the mall can be fun. You know, back in the day, that's what everyone used to do and loved. And so maybe there is some aspect of that that still is, you know, obviously attracting people and the younger generations in particular.
8: Yeah, it is. I mean, it's really interesting. But I mean, you know, the wheel has come full circle a little bit. I think we've relied too much on our screens. And, you know, we lack that and need that sort of human interaction. And, you know, the mall is becoming a big part of a person's social fabric again, like it used to be before, you know, smartphones.
0: Could malls or shopping centers even benefit from the, you know, the Canadiana we have right now, where people want to, they want to support their community, they want to support Canadian businesses, and people can have different opinions on what maybe a Canadian business is, but Canadian workers at the very least?
8: Yeah, for sure. I think that's part of it too. I mean, I think, you know, part of buying Canadian is understanding sort of which products are made in Canada or product of Canada or assembled in Canada. And there's nothing easier than going to a mall and trying to find a local store and, you know, give them your money and try to buy local. So I think it definitely helps as well. You know, having that out there makes it easy for people to determine what's Canadian and what isn't.
0: It's interesting sometimes when you look at, you know, what something old being new again, and when you look at how streaming services are looking to have live channels, which is essentially cable, and you could say, oh, well, I can go to the mall and, oh, look, there's that store, that store, that store, that store. They're all there available. I don't have to go anywhere. They're all there in one location. I mean, it's convenient. So maybe in the case, it's, you know, again, what's old is new again.
8: Yeah, I mean, that was sort of the original take, right, with malls. Is it was ultra convenient. Instead of having to, you know, hit 10 different stores on Main Street, you just go to this one shop or this one entity and you have all your stores under one roof. What's interesting, too, is you're starting to see grocery come back to malls. And then, like you mentioned, the IKEA, that's really interesting, because that's the first small format IKEA in Canada. And I think that'll be a nice draw for the mall as well.
0: Yeah, and I mean, again, it's if they'll have the football labs with some of the kids, but then you can have the shopping and White Oaks in particular, they have a Walmart there, so you can do some groceries. So I mean, we do have in London some of these shopping centers that offer a lot of different aspects that I think obviously appeal to people.
8: Yeah, I read up a little bit, and it sounds like the two malls you mentioned in London have invested quite a bit and are investing quite a bit in reformatting. So it's definitely, you know, important. I think malls realize they kind of have to be big like that, or else they have to get out of the way. Like, you really have to be sort of the center of the universe for that part of town for it to work. If you're sort of very transactional, you know, then it becomes more difficult because people will just buy online if it's a pure transactional purchase. But if there's a bit of experiential to it, then that's where malls come in.
0: As a guy who's been in this space for a long time, has a lot of experience, what are you following? What are you looking at or interested right now for retail?
8: Yeah, I mean, the big thing, you know, obviously is the trade dispute. That's a big issue right now, and the impact to consumer and the impact to retailers and manufacturers and, you know, how that has knock-on effects with jobs and with consumer spending. Also, obviously, following AI quite a bit and how that makes its way through retail with some of the AI chat agents and things of that nature. And then just looking to see how the consumer reacts this fourth quarter as we start to enter holiday shortly.
0: Yeah, it seems as though we've been, I mean, it's been difficult, but it may be a bit more resilient than people may have thought, given just how severe the pressures can be.
8: Yeah, you can really feel the pressure sort of, the escalation of the trade dispute on both sides here. And but you're right, people are pretty resilient. Canadians are pretty resilient. You know, we're nice people, but we can be tough when we have to be. And we have a lot of perseverance. So it'll be interesting to see how the country sort of fares the next several months.
0: Indeed. Bruce, as always, I appreciate the time.
8: Yeah, thanks, Devin. Have a great day.
0: You too. That's Bruce Winder, retail analyst and media commentator. And I am curious, you know, this concept, and I mentioned Gen Z. Bruce even added Gen Alpha, which is the next even younger to the list, and they should be added to the list. That again, what's old is new again, and there have been some stories about how Gen Z have been going to the movies more. They like that experience, and so the mall would fit into that. And it's interesting because I've had, you know, some friends have just mentioned, you know, I have friends who have kids at varying ages, a little bit younger, a little bit older, but those who are older in high school and closer to college have, you know, just casually mentioned at times their kids go to the mall, which is just to hang out and walk around and see the food court, maybe do a little shopping, which, you know, for a lot of us, you know, can sound pretty familiar for what you would have done when you were younger and you would go to the mall just to hang out with your friends. And we saw a lot of stories about how malls were disappearing, malls were going away, and there were certainly some difficult periods, but this renaissance, in a sense, that we have seen has been interesting. And maybe as they're a bit more diversified, a bit more can easier absorb any sort of shocks to the system that might come along. But Gen Z, Gen Alpha, as they come up and they have a bit more disposable income, maybe that is an area where we see even more growth in this spot. So an interesting trend to watch.
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0: What would you do to honor a loved one who was killed by a drunk driver? Well, Jeff Wilson is starting a 450-kilometer journey today from Emsdale, that's near Huntsville, all the way to Dorchester. He is cycling to raise money for MAD Canada and awareness about impaired driving. 8 years ago, his brother and niece were killed by a drunk driver. His nephew was also in the car. He was injured but survived. He will arrive in Dorchester at Cornfest on Saturday. Jeff Wilson joins us now. Thanks for your time today.
1: Thanks for having me. I appreciate the phone call.
0: Well, I mean, this is an important topic, and when I saw this and saw you were coming to Dorchester, I wanted to give it some attention. It's a personal journey, obviously, with your brother and your niece dying, your nephew being injured but surviving. Can you tell us a little bit about them?
1: Yeah, absolutely. So my brother and his two kids, they were living out in Alberta. My brother, obviously, growing up, him and I were close in age, so a lot of the same friends, just very close growing up. And he was just that guy that, you know, every time he came in the room, big smile on his face, knew everybody, didn't matter where we went, there always somebody knew him. So just a great, friendly guy. His daughter, she was only five, typical five-year-old, fun-loving little girl, into bugs and butterflies and, just typical little girl. And then, my nephew Riker, same thing, just a typical, fun loving little boy. And so, yeah, they lived out in Alberta and they were coming home for a 2-week vacation to visit us. So we had this vacation all planned out. And unfortunately, they didn't make it to the airport. They were hit head on by an impaired driver, and my brother and my niece were killed on impact. And my nephew had some serious injuries. He was airlifted to the hospital and physically made a recovery. So, yeah.
0: This happened back in 2018. Do you remember that day like it was yesterday?
1: Yeah. Yeah, it was August 2018. It was one of those phone calls that you don't ever want to get. So it was about 3 o'clock in the morning. My parents, so my brother was expected to fly in, and my parents were trying to get a hold of him, couldn't get a hold of him. So they had some feelings that something was up, and then they were checking the news sources, and my mom saw that there was an accident. And then finally the OPP came to my parents' house, knocked on their door and delivered the news. And then my dad called us, like 3 o'clock in the morning, woke us up. And yeah, it's just one of those phone calls that you don't ever want to get. And, it was just surreal. It was, and then the drive, my parents live in Dorchester as well, but you know, the 5-minute drive seemed like forever. You don't ever want to walk in there, right? I know it's my brother, but like losing your kids too, and you know, losing a son for them. So walking into their house, I didn't know what to expect. And it's not something you could ever prepare for, that's for sure.
0: No, I can't even imagine. So you are today cycling from Emsdale. You'll be in Dorchester this weekend. How did you settle on this as a way to both raise money but also really raise awareness about impaired driving?
1: So for me, I've always been very active. I'm a personal trainer, always into challenges, trying to find new ways that I can push myself in different endeavors that maybe I'm not good at, so I can get better at. So this one here was just, I just started getting into cycling, and I kind of had this idea that I wanted to do a bit of a long distance ride and wasn't sure how to go about it. And then I decided that these locations were perfect. So Brooks Falls in Emsdale is a spot that, so we grew up in the Kearney area. So it was a spot that we went to a lot as kids. And then when my brother and I were older and we lived in Dorchester, we would take our friends up to this area. So it was a spot that we always hung out. So my parents have a little memorial there for my brother, and he is buried in Dorchester. So I figured perfect ride, perfect way to challenge myself, a perfect way for me to raise awareness and maybe raise some money and give back to Mad Canada. Just they were a great supportive community that really helped us out. So I want to give back to them as well.
0: Just on that note, can you maybe explain a little bit, like when something like this happens and like you don't know what to think, how does MAD help families such as yours?
1: To start off, like

0: Yeah, it's a solid community of people who have had these unfortunate events, but in a roundabout way, you know, they're there to help other people navigate through that that haven't gone through that yet.
1: A ride like this, it's, you know, 450 kilometers. Have you done a ride this long before, or how have you been preparing for this?
0: No, this will be the first ride that I've done of that length. The most I've ridden is about 100 kilometers. But all winter I was riding inside. And then as soon as the weather was nice, I started riding outside, getting ready for it. So, yeah, just a lot of cycling. And I think it's one of these things are more mental than, I mean, they are physical, but they're very mental. So I think the biggest thing is just the mental preparation and, you know, forcing myself to keep going and not quit. I'm going to break it up over 4 days and just treat it as though it's an adventure and it's part of my journey. Maybe I can get some growth out of it. I'm just going to take my time. I'm going to take in the scenery. I'm going to take pictures and just be there by myself and my thoughts. And yeah, that's pretty much it.
1: You're raising money, obviously, but as we said, also awareness. You know, impaired driving is something that's just completely preventable. Especially always has been, but especially, you know, this day and age. What would your message be to people out there these days?
0: Like you said, it's totally preventable. It doesn't have to happen. There are programs to get your car home. There are ways to get you home. I feel like the further I get into this journey, the more I see less people are drinking in their friend groups. So there's always going to be a sober, you know, a sober friend that will be more than happy to get you home. We don't need to drink and get behind the wheel because it's not just going to affect you. Like, this affects so many people. The person that hit my brother, for instance, like his family lost, like he passed away too. So his family lost a son, you know, and then your friends, everyone around you. The reason why I'm doing this is because I feel like a lot of times you hear about these accidents, but there's no story, there's no face to the names. So like, if I can really share my brother's story and people can see like, these are real people and these people were affected, and it wasn't just, you know, a man and his daughter were killed, but like, you know, a man's parents and brother and nieces and, you know, all these people were affected by this. So just, you know, think before you get behind the wheel. There are always options to make sure you get home safe.
1: If people would like to support you, either with, you know, some support in some way or a donation, how can people do that?
0: So we are setting up a booth at Hornfest in Dorchester. So I'll be riding in there on Saturday. So we'll have a booth. We're selling merchandise. So it's my personal training company, Rusted Iron Fitness. So we have T-shirts, we have tank tops, hats, and hoodies. So you can go there and I'll be riding in. You can support me there. We also have a QR code that is a direct deposit to Mad Canada, or sorry, donation to Mad Canada. That will be there as well. Also on my Facebook, it's Jeff Wilson, or my Instagram, jeffwilson.co. I have a link tree there, and on my link, there's a spot for a direct donation as well.
1: I've got a link here. If people are hearing this and they're driving and they would like to get that, they can certainly send me an email. I'll make sure they get that so they can donate as well. I really appreciate you joining today. I admire what you're doing. It's an important cause, and I wish you well, and be safe out there.
0: Thank you so much. I appreciate the call, and I hope, you know, somebody hears this and, you know, maybe it can save a life or two. So I appreciate that.
1: Jeff, thank you very much.
0: Thanks for having me.
1: That's Jeff Wilson. He is cycling 450 kilometers to raise money and awareness for Mad Canada. He will be in Dorchester on Saturday. If you would like the link to donate, just send me an email at devin@980cfpl.ca.
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14: The Western Fair is getting ready to return for its 149th year. They have new rides, some new food, plenty of familiar favorites. The 10-day fair will again include some features like Animal Barn. We'll have live music, monster trucks, demolition derbies. They also have something new this year with miniature Highland cows, a whole lot more, but I don't want to spoil it all in the intro here. Lots of midway rides, two new midway rides as well. There'll be dozens upon dozens of food options, dozens of vendors. Western Fair starts tomorrow, runs until September the 20th. Angela Hawkins is with the Western Fair District and joins us now to talk about everything. Angela, I appreciate the time today.
9: Hey, Devin. How are you doing?
14: Not too bad. How are you?
9: Good. Yeah, you named a lot of the awesome attractions that are coming starting tomorrow.
14: Yeah, so, how are things looking for the start of the fair? I know it takes a lot to put this all together, and we're almost there.
9: Yeah, it's incredible. We're building it right as we speak, so we're all ready for tomorrow. Weather looks like it's going to be phenomenal, so that's always a good thing for the first day of the fair. Things are in full swing.
14: When you are putting it together, is there a certain excitement in the office and even on the grounds as it all comes together? What are these moments of some quiet before we have, 9 days of a lot of excitement?
9: You know, the office itself is actually very quiet because everyone's out doing the work and getting everything ready. So that's where I kind of take some quiet time before the storm. But, everyone's very excited. We're all wearing our Western Fair shirts and we're ready to put on the 149th.
14: So what's new this year?
9: Oh, gosh, you named quite a few. There is so much. I'll name some of the ones that I think I'm really excited about. You mentioned the mini moos, so the micro mini Highland cows. So I'm personally excited to see these. They're like the furry, hairy brown cows, but in miniature form. You'll see them on our social media. They are coming on the weekends, as well as goat yoga. So you can cuddle a goat and do yoga with them. So those are two attractions that are coming on the weekends. I think families will be really excited about free pony rides. So there's no coupons required for you to go on these free pony rides. And there's a kids tractor pull too. So lots of new agricultural attractions for people to check out. One thing I think people always want to know is what are the new rides? So we do have two. We have Super Miami. It's like a 20-seat gondola type ride, and Downdraft, which is another kind of spinning ride that moves people up and down. So if you're into rides, definitely check out Super Miami and Downdraft. But you also did mention food, and I don't recommend having the food before those kind of rides because they are sweet and delicious. There's three in particular that I would love to try. There's like a beef taco bomb, so it's like a deep fried taco. I had it at an American fair, and it was awesome, so I can't wait to have that at our fair. Tangaloo, which is like those candied fruit that's on a stick. So we're getting that to the fair. I know that other festivals have it, but this is the first time we're going to have it at our fair. And then one that I tried last year, and they have some new flavors, dirty sodas. So dirty sodas are like this really sweet drink. It's going to be energy drink with some vanilla cream topped with cotton candy. So the one I want to try is this cotton candy dirty soda. So those are a few that I'd love to try starting tomorrow.
14: When you're looking at bringing all this or putting this on, like, what's the process like? Do you have any guest testers to help test you out this? Like, how does that work?
9: No, I wish we could test these out. So I'm just speaking from the descriptions. I haven't tested them out. We have amazing vendors who know what works and what doesn't, and always try to bring something new in terms of food. One thing that we are offering this year with food is a $6 before six. So every food vendor is now going to offer something for $6. So you can have a bit of taste of a bunch of different things if you're on a food budget.
14: That's
9: so
14: great.
9: I think that's going to be a really cool thing that we introduced this year.
14: I mean, there's a lot of new, you always bring up back some favorites as well, or any favorites that are back that people always are hoping to see.
9: Yeah, I think I will say these pig races, if you've never seen them before, they are so funny. They are right in the middle of the midway and always a huge crowd to watch these pigs race and compete against each other. So they're coming back. Of course, all their animals, everyone loves a good animal barn, pigs, cattle, goats, and llamas and alpacas. So we have lots of animals coming. Creative Arts, I think, is a really special place. Because it's all of London's handmade goods. So these are people making quilts or doing photography. We have kid contests, like a pet rock contest. So there's lots to see of what we are creating just here in London. My personal favorite is the Monster Trucks and FMX and Demo Derby. So those three are all coming back. We're doing more FMX. We have it every single day. We're introducing some BMX. And Demo Derby is two full days of the crashing and then one figure eight Demo Derby. So there is so much on the grandstand to look forward to. I know I'm rambling. There's so much to talk about.
14: No, I mean, when you think, I was just trying to think about how do you accurately describe everything that's happening at the fair, because there's just so much going on. It's a great problem to have. Like, when you're looking at putting this all together, I know it takes basically a year to do it, essentially. How do you balance something new with the favorites people love? Because, I mean, you want to give people the favorites, but there's so much new stuff out there, too, that it's all fun.
9: Yeah, and we have a team that looks at all the entertainment all year, and that's what they do. They look at what worked in previous years and what do people really love, but then also they go to other fairs and see what are some other attractions that are really interesting. One that I think is going to be really, really funny to see is a bathtub singer, and this is exactly that experience where they went to another fair and they saw this woman who is in a clawfoot tub, cruising around the fair, singing with bubbles in the bathtub. And so this is a strolling act that we've asked to come to our fair this year. And so that's a new one too. And that's how we sometimes get some of these new acts.
14: That's awesome. The Western Fair runs September 11th to the 20th. If people want information, tickets, how can they get that? If also advanced admission starts at $15. So, but if people want any information and any details, where can they get that?
9: Yeah, I do want to put a plug in. Today is the last day for advanced admission. So it's $15 if you buy it today. After today, it's going to go up to $20 at the gate. And if you are a ride lover, get the super pass. That's $50 today, and tomorrow it will be $70. So this is a way for you to come and save some money. Get all of this information, buy all your tickets at westernfair.ca.
14: It's going to be a lot of fun, and the weather does look like it's going to be great. Angela, I really appreciate the time today. Thank you very much.
9: Thank you.
14: That's Angela Hawkins from the Western Fair District. She mentioned one of the rides, Super Miami takes you 55 feet into the air. So if you are going to ride Super Miami, I would do that before you eat the food. Maybe not. I mean, I love going on the rides, and so I don't get an upset stomach with that sort of stuff. But if you do, or you're maybe a bit more susceptible, just something to think about. They're going to have, I'm just looking at the food right now, some of the new food this year: cheesecake on a stick. They have Mexican street corn with elote, corn in a cup. They have gourmet grilled cheese. They also have Dippin' Dots, chicken tendies. I'm a sucker for chicken tenders, even though people always give me a weird look when they say you're getting what, but no, they have that. I mean, I'm looking at all the food right now in front of me, the dirty sodas that Angelo was mentioning, that it's going to be available, all the wonderful food, which is part of the fun, I think, for some of this. You have some of the food that you wouldn't normally have, and go out to the fair. It's going to be a lot of fun. Again, it starts tomorrow. And it's 149 years now, which is kind of crazy that we're up to 149 years. Next year is going to be a big one, but it all starts tomorrow, runs until the 20th. If you're going, and hope you do, hope you have a lot of fun.
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4: From the National Newsroom of the Canadian Press, I'm Lisa Laporte. The U.S. military has not yet commented on Iranian state media reports about a deadly strike on a commercial vessel near the Strait of Hormuz. One person was reportedly killed and four others injured when an Iranian commercial ship was struck early Sunday off Kashim Island. The U.S. military had said Saturday its forces had redirected 100 commercial vessels over the past 60 days as it continues a blockade of Iranian ports. Some sports organizations and companies are urging governments on both sides of the border to suspend sports-related tariffs. Anisha Bhatt is a spokesperson for the Washington-based Sports and Fitness Industry Association. Bhatt says tariffs are hurting companies in the industry and undermining public participation in sports.
5: We really want to make sure that governments of the United States and Canada can expeditiously renew these trade negotiations, suspend these tariffs, and strengthen trade practices between our two countries.
4: The trade war has been escalating for weeks after talks on a trade deal collapsed in mid-August. It's day 18 of the Quebec election campaign as the leaders prepare for their first debate ahead of the October 5th vote. The party leaders are set to have their first debate on Tuesday. The red carpet rolled out for some of the most high-profile films of the year at the Toronto International Film Festival last night. Among those to premiere was Chris Rock's Misty Green, about a down-on-her-luck actress trying to make a Hollywood comeback. Rock wrote, directed, and stars in the film alongside Rosalind Elazar, whom he praised highly on the red carpet.
19: She brought her own stories that were much like the character, and some of them were even crazier. So she had an understanding of the character that even I didn't have.
4: The film also stars Anna Kendrick, Adam Driver, and Tracy Thomas. And Canadian boxing icon George Schiavolo, who never hit the canvas despite taking on the world's best boxers, has died at the age of 89.
20: Schiavolo was a Canadian amateur champion at 17 and held the national title as a pro for almost 20 years. He was ranked as high as number 2 in the world. He went 73-18-2 as a pro with 64 knockouts in a career that stretched from 1956 to 1978. Schiavolo's career was defined by two mega bouts with Muhammad Ali in 1966 at Toronto's Maple Leaf Gardens and in 1972 at the Pacific Coliseum in Vancouver. The brick-faced pugilist drew kudos for standing toe-to-toe with the most gifted and charismatic boxer of that era. He retired in 1978, having never been knocked down as a pro. Rob Westgate, The Canadian Press.
4: This is The Canadian Press. In sports, the Toronto Blue Jays beat the Baltimore Orioles 7-3 at Rogers Centre Saturday. Brett Bateman homered for the second straight game for Toronto. Jays manager John Schneider says while Bateman isn't necessarily known for his power, he's using a good approach at the plate.
27: You know, just good swings. You know, I think just getting good pitches to hit, and not that we were expecting that, but I think just having a little bit of confidence, and I don't want to say I'm shocked, but you know, it's not usually part of his game, but we'll definitely take it.
4: Coupled with Cleveland's 4-3 loss to Minnesota, the Jays are now just one game out of a wild card spot. In CFL action, the Edmonton Elks beat the visiting Calgary Stampeders 53-16, while the BC Lions held on for a 48-29 win over the Montreal Alouettes. And Orlando City beat Toronto FC 3-0 in Major League Soccer action. From the Canadian Press, I'm Lisa Laporte.
28: Welcome to Life Shouldn't Hurt, our show trying to make a difference across Canada in the lives who are listening, well, or potentially the lives of anybody who chats with somebody who's listening, because you might get tips from the people listening. You know what I'm talking about, Anita?
6: that chain of communication where people talk about things?
28: The ripple effect.
6: Right. That's the word.
28: And I want to talk about today. We've got so many things that we can get into. I mean, the conversation will never end, I don't think, when it comes to healthcare and just living better lives and having experts and people who've been through those kind of injuries on the show. There's so many out there. And if you are out there, I want to invite you to reach out to us and join the conversation. So if you'd like to share your story, you think it would inspire or could make a difference in somebody's life, we want you on the show. We've had doctors come on and talk about very specific types of symptoms that if they were just caught, people would not go on to have another, you know, problem that could happen. As an example, we've had experts come on the show and talk about the importance of water shadowing, as an example, to make a difference in your enamel. I learned from Dr. Joel Hall a few weeks ago that if I just stopped brushing my teeth right after I ate, it would be better for my teeth. Did you know that one?
6: It's the little things that you learn and the things you retain, something from every show.
28: Now, here's something that I know, Anita. I believe that hanging out with you makes me...
6: Wherever this is going, it's going to be good. Tell me.
28: So belief matters. makes me healthy. I don't know. I don't know where that was going.
6: Okay.
28: I guess what I'm getting at is what you believe is going to happen often comes true or can come true. And belief, there's a lot of evidence out there for how what you believe and what impact that will have. The example I like to lead with on this was a neat study that was done about two different groups of people that were working in two different hotels. And they were each cleaners or staff that would maintain and clean the hotels. One believed that, you know, they were being told that they need to exercise, they need to work out in order to stay healthy. The other group was being told, your work is a workout. Every day you go to work, and they were showing them stats. When you turn over a bed, when you vacuum, this is the number of calories you're burning. This is the workout that you're getting just by going to work. And the outcome was that the one hotel where they believed they weren't working out enough and they needed more time spent on going to the gym and stuff had lower health outcomes than the other group that believed that their work was
6: exercise.
28: Yeah. They had lower blood pressure. They had a higher quality of life. They had all kinds of better outcomes associated with what we would consider a healthy lifestyle because they believed that their work was a workout.
6: The power of the mind.
28: It is. It's massive.
6: Yeah.
28: And we're not psychologists, but we can share evidence on this sort of a thing. And it comes down to very specific things that we've learned as physios, right? If a patient comes in and they say, this is the worst, it's never going to get better. And you say, you're right. This is never going to get better. But we can do this and this. You're not helping this scenario.
6: Words matter.
28: Right. And you don't want to lie. You're not going to tell a patient something that can't happen. But you certainly can have a conversation that says, you know what? You're a robust human being. The body has a powerful ability to manage injury.
6: To adapt and heal.
28: Right. And how we stage it and phrase it. I got to believe you've got stories like that, Anita.
6: Absolutely. And even how you speak about it when you're assessing a patient, you know, if they do have some chronic degenerative conditions, it's talking about, okay, maybe we can't cure this, but there are many things that we can do to manage this. And so helping them have hope that there are things that they can actively do to make their situation better.
28: And everybody knows the word placebo. By the way, I think placebo is a powerful medical tool. I really do. I think it's something that we do research and we say, well, that was just the placebo effect. And I would say, awesome. So it worked.
6: If it doesn't make you worse.
28: Right. So placebo, positive expectations, less pain, better function, better response to the same treatment. Nocebo. Nocebo, negative expectations will lead to more pain, more side effects, worse outcomes, even when the treatment's identical. And then there's this kind of self-efficacy thing, the belief, I can do this. When somebody believes they can do it, they get better adherence, more activity, better long-term function. And that's really important for people to understand. The research is strong in this area. There's things we can talk about, different things like scoping. A 2025 scoping review of placebo-nocebo responses across a bunch of different conditions, pain, surgery, chronic illness, concluded that expectations consistently influence symptom intensity, treatment response, and side effects in real clinical settings, not just labs. And I think those are the things that people need to understand. I believe even your belief about stress. We're both reading a really unique book on stress. And Anita, you can even talk about that.
6: It's very cool. What is it called? The upside of stress.
28: Yeah.
6: And talking about how your belief in stress and how even the physical impacts and psychological impacts it has on your body, it all comes down to if you believe that you have the tools and resources to manage stress and that it's going to help you build more resiliency, you have a better, more productive, more... what's the word?
28: Higher outcomes.
6: Purposeful life.
28: Yeah. And they've even, it's really unique because I love science and I love evidence. And I really appreciate when somebody frames something like, we've looked into this. And so they've done things like gone to cultures across the world, around the world, and said, you know, in certain cultures, they ask the question, do you believe you live a stressful life? In the cultures that say, yes, we believe we live a stressful life, you would expect their lifespan, their life expectancy, their health outcomes, even their ability to live a meaningful life would be less, wouldn't you?
6: Yes.
28: You would think that. But it's the opposite.
6: But that's because of our traditional belief that stress is bad.
28: Right. But it's the opposite.
6: Right.
28: Those people who say they live a very stressful life also end up having better life expectancy,
6: longer,
28: better
6: health
28: outcomes.
6: Yes,
28: and
6: yes.
28: They also say they live a more meaningful life than the cultures or the countries where they say they have no stress. It's a paradox that when I was reading it, I was like, no way. And then it just continuously provides more and more evidence that that's the case. So now I am not saying on this show, life shouldn't hurt, that living a really stressful life
6: is really good, is the way to go.
28: But our belief about stress, how we feel about stress, like when I have a day that's crazy, morning to night, jam packed, I've got a million things to do. At the end of the day, if somebody asked me, were you stressed today? My answer would be no. What a day. That was awesome. I can't believe what I got done.
6: And to be fair, we are people who continue, if we are not busy or not under some form of stress, we make ourselves because we like to live this purposeful, meaningful, driven life. And so people who, and that's what that book talks about, is people who sort of structure their days and their lives like that make impactful change.
28: Yeah. And it's not to say that somebody else doesn't have their own approach to it.
6: Right.
28: What one person's stress is, isn't to another person. And I think that's really important for us all to understand that it's so unique to each person.
6: Yes.
28: And we all have our own way of making our way on this earth from A to B. And it's okay to take whatever approach you want to take to it. However, going back to belief, I do believe personally, and I would love people to kind of start to reframe the way they look at things. So if there's one thing I could come down to, no, I'm not a psychologist, but there, in my own observation of patients in the clinic, those who come in and believe that they've got an opportunity to get better tend to do better than the ones who don't. And so if it means you need somebody to find the right person who helps you to believe, maybe that's the strategy. Maybe you've got to find the person who gives you that hope, that opportunity to get better. And the person that you're seeing isn't doing that, well, maybe you need a second opinion. And that second opinion is just to give you the hope you need. Am I right?
6: I totally agree with you.
28: Well, I don't know what to say after all that. I'm a little tired. I felt a little preachy there.
6: No, it's very true. And obviously, Grant has had a very long physio career. So you've seen a number of patients who come in, and even their ability to get back to meaningful work, their ability to get back to activity, taking care of their kids, the attitude that people come in with initially really shapes their rehab progress.
28: And this leads so well into our guest today. And we're going to be joined by somebody who's gone through his own journey of recovery, facing a traumatic leg injury, where he did everything that he possibly could to get through it and just had to keep advocating for himself to get to where he is today. So let's let you hear it from him. His name is Andre Goulet. After the break, you're going to hear about a recovery that I believe is going to inspire everybody. Thanks for all being a part of this. I hope you believe in us like we believe in you. I do believe in the power of the body to mend. I'm Grant Fedoruk. This is Life Shouldn't Hurt on the Chorus Radio Network.
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18: Today I'm joined by someone whose story captures exactly why we created Life Shouldn't Hurt in the first place. This show exists because pain, whether physical, emotional, or both, is something every one of us encounters at some point. And when we hear from people who've walked through the injury and adversity, it not only teaches us something about recovery, it reminds us that we're all connected through this shared human experience. My guest today, Andre Goulet, knows that journey firsthand. Andre suffered a significant leg fracture, break, call it what you want, that set him on a long, difficult road, one filled with setbacks, slow progress, and the emotional weight that comes with a long-term injury. In the early months, he faced the reality so many people do. Healing isn't linear. It's not straight line, and it often asks more of us than we expect. But his story doesn't stop there. After a long, slow recovery, he made the decision to join us over at Leading Edge Physio here in Edmonton. And that choice, I think, I can't put words in his mouth, made a difference. With access to some things that we've got, like aquatic therapy and others, he began to see some change. We're going to let him tell that story. But two clinicians that I want to give a shout out to that have worked for us for many years, Justin and Andrew, played a huge role in his progress. Cheers to you guys. Their personalized approach on land in the pool helped him get where we're at. Andre's story is powerful because it's real. It's honest, and it's a reminder that recovery isn't just about the body. Let's talk to him. I'm grateful to have you on the show today. Thanks for being here.
29: Hey, thanks, Grant.
18: Hey, listen, let's get right to the beginning of your journey. Let's start at the beginning. Can you take us back to the moment the injury happened? Walk us through it.
0: Yeah, so I got up to go to work that morning. It was December 21st, right before Christmas, and I was in a rush. I wasn't thinking that morning, and I ran upstairs to the 28th floor and had to go move something for the Stipple people so they could do the roof. And instead of waiting for my father-in-law, who's five floors below, I just decided to move the cabinet myself. And as soon as I moved that cabinet, a door and a bunch of baseboards fell on my leg and completely crushed my leg, breaking both my tibia and fibia. I sat there and I was by myself, had to call for help. My father-in-law came from five floors below, came up and helped me. Ambulance ended up coming and went to the hospital and found out that I had a tibia and fibia break. The journey just definitely didn't stop there, so they told me I needed to go for two different surgeries that day. They ended up putting a rod and three screws into my leg. And that's where the journey began. So
18: what was going through your mind like right away, right after? So you're in that room and that, I mean, obviously it wasn't just, it was a heavy load that landed on you. I think people are picturing baseboards and a bunch of little boards falling on you, but obviously it was heavy to do that kind of damage to your leg.
0: It was over 1,000 pounds of weight, 16-foot baseboards stacked about, 3 feet high. Bad situation. Shouldn't have been like that.
18: Injuries and accidents happen. You just did a great job of describing, your state of mind when it occurred. But once it happened, now it's occurred and you're laying there. And I can't imagine calling for help. Did somebody hear you?
0: So the Stipple guy has just left and he was just going to go down the stairs. And he said he faintly heard me. And when he came back, he was in complete shock. He was completely white and he didn't even know what to do. He's like, what do I do? Who do I call? Where do I go? And I asked him, please, can you just get these baseboards and this door off me and help me?
18: So you were calm?
0: Yeah, I was calm the whole time. I never passed out. I was conscious the whole time.
18: What kind of pain were you in at that moment?
0: 10 out of 10, something I've never felt in my entire life. Never in my life have experienced something like that.
18: The human experience and response to injury and trauma and that strain of those moments is mind-blowing. If you think of what Andre was able to do at that moment and stay calm and kind of guide a person who wasn't in the pain, just was an observer of the moment, again, these are the things that just make me wake up every day and want to share these stories. So when did you realize, like at what point in this early stage did you figure out that this was going to be a slow recovery?
0: When I got to the hospital, actually when I woke up from the second surgery and realized how bad it really was and that I wasn't going home that night, and it was Christmas time. And so it really hit me that I couldn't go home and finish Christmas shopping, and I didn't think I'd actually be there Christmas morning for my kids. And that's when it really, really hit me.
18: We're talking to Andre Goulet. He's sharing his experience, his journey through a significant fracture in his leg that required what we call open reduction internal fixation, ORIF. If you've never heard those letters and you've never heard that word, be thankful. Because what it means is that orthopedic surgeons, who are amazing at what they do, took what was not connected and connected it using screws, pins, rods, what we call an intermedullary rod. Interestingly, your long bones have a canal in the middle of them called the intermedullary canal, and you can use that canal to put a rod down and then connect things. I know it sounds like Lincoln Logs. They do an amazing job. Let's talk about those early days. What were the biggest challenges early on?
0: The biggest challenges, when I finally got to go home, it was December 23rd, I got to go home, and being able to just get out of bed was something I don't wish upon anybody. It was so hard. It would take me hours to get out of bed, crying my eyes out just to get out of bed, just to be able to see my kids again. But no matter what, I fought every morning to get out of bed, to keep trying to fight, to keep trying to push forward, so I could show these kids that resilience is what we do. We keep pushing.
18: So you were immobilized.
0: Yes.
18: And what were you wearing? Talk about, like, were you casted? Was it a splint? What did you have on your leg?
0: So I had a splint, but I was able to move my leg. Not really move it, but, like, just swing my leg back and forth.
18: Right. He described it to me as legs sticking straight out. Basically, was it a big blue thing on your leg?
0: Actually, they didn't put anything. There was just a little, like, a cardboard-type splint when I went home, and then that was it. They just left it wide open.
18: Okay.
0: Yeah.
18: Lots of times they use something called a Zimmer splint, which is like a long blue neoprene thing that keeps your knee straight, ankle straight, basically your whole leg straight, so you can't bend the knee. You can't move it. Were you weight-bearing? Were you allowed to put weight on it?
0: They told me I was, but I couldn't at all. It was too painful.
18: Got you. So you were told you could, but you're too uncomfortable to do it. I gotcha. What about emotionally? Were you worried?
0: Very, very. I never thought I'd ever walk again. Doctors told me that I would be in a cane and crutches the rest of my life. And so I was very worried. I'd very... scared my life would never be the same again. So
18: let's give a shout out to all those guys. Where did that happen? Where were the surgeries done?
0: So the first surgery happened at the university. That was the initial emergency surgery.
18: Yeah, trauma surgery.
0: Yeah, and then it went on from there. Like, I waited about a year. I was having lots of pain, and nobody could figure out what was going on in my leg. And I kept telling people, hey, like, something's going on. And, you know, it was hard because honestly, nobody would believe me.
18: Okay.
0: And then I finally fought for myself, and I said, you know what, I need a second opinion. And then I met the best doctor I ever met in my whole entire life, Dr. Durant, and that man changed my life. And the day I met him, everything changed, and he is the only reason I'm here today, walking normal.
18: I was going to ask you the question if there was a moment in those early months or in that period of time that gave you hope. I think you just answered that.
0: Yes, that was – Dr. Durant gave me all the hope I needed, and honestly, seeing him for the first time was – it was emotional.
18: Can you describe that a little bit? Like, what do you think was different in that moment? Was it the hope, the opportunity? What was it?
0: It was the belief that he believed in me, and he believed what I was saying, and didn't just shy away from – no, what you're saying is not right, and he actually cared about me. So it was big. It was such an emotional moment. I'll never forget. Like I said, I'll never forget seeing you there for the first time. I'll never forget seeing Durant for the first time. It was amazing.
18: We're gonna describe those moments when we come back after the break. When I first kind of encountered Andre and became a part of his journey. Let's talk about that when we come back after the break. More with this courageous guy who's sitting in front of me and walking and just did stairs, and we are now chatting about this like it was yesterday. I'm Grant Fedoruk. Life shouldn't hurt everybody, and that's what this show is all about on the Chorus Radio Network.
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18: Let me paint a picture. You wake up, go to work like you do every other day, but you decide you got to get something done and you're going to just get her done. And in the process of doing what you think is the right thing to move your day along, 1,000 pounds lands on your leg and your life changes in that moment. And it happens to a lot of people. Traumatic injuries occur every day. And this show is about you guys, you who are able to overcome these obstacles, overcome these massive things that you think, and I believe that belief makes a big difference in your lives. Believing you can get through it makes a huge difference, which is why we have Andre here today. Andre Goulet faced that exact same thing. And he is here sitting today telling us his story because he's able to achieve a lot of things over this period of time, but it was a long journey. What was the date of the injury?
0: December 21st, 2022.
18: All right. So we are now sitting here in January 2026. I don't like to date these shows because I like to kind of keep them to live on and on, but that gives a period of time that we're talking about here. And I want everybody to know out there, when you're facing these kind of traumatic and large scale injuries, the time frame isn't months, it's years. And it does take that time, and you need to settle around that and give yourself the opportunity to heal. So let's get back to where we were. And you had a period of time when you were still in quite a bit of discomfort. You were put back together.
0: Yes.
18: But still not enjoying life the way that you should. Were you back to work at that point?
0: No, I was not back to work at that point. I was still dealing with lots and lots of pain. And
18: where was the pain, Andre?
0: So the pain was up in the knee, and nobody could figure out why, what was going on. And they thought it might have been the rod. Then they didn't think it was the rod. And then we finally figured out it was the ACL.
18: So now you met Dr. Durand, and he kind of took the time and figured it out with you.
0: Yeah.
18: And so you had another surgery.
0: Yeah. I had an ACL surgery, and that went amazing. It went perfectly, but still after that, I was still hurting, and I still didn't understand, and I still couldn't get strong enough. So I went back to Durant, and I said, hey, like, something's still going on. And he, of course, believed me like always, because he is the best, and he went and did some more digging and found out that the rod was actually still poking up into my knee bone a little bit.
18: Okay.
0: So he said, we're going to take her out.
18: Okay. So now you've had ORIF, what we talked about earlier in the show, open reduction, internal fixation. The bones need to be brought back together in a line, in alignment. And when they're too displaced, it won't happen on its own. You can't just put a cast on it. And so orthopedic surgeons, that's what they do. They're amazing at it. We're very fortunate to have who we have in this country working on people that have these injuries. However, sometimes in putting somebody back together, things can migrate.
0: Yeah.
18: So for instance, they move. What was there? The body has a unique way of healing around things, and sometimes it pushes something in a certain direction. That's what he's describing. So he had an ACL tear on top of that. That got repaired. And then the rod had moved and was putting some pressure on the kneecap. That got removed.
0: Yeah.
18: But now you've got a rehab. Let's talk about the rehab. What wasn't working in your previous rehab experience?
0: So what wasn't working was the pain from the rod was just too much. It was just I couldn't ever put the pain from the rod was just too much. It was just I couldn't ever put as much weight on it.

0: Yeah, so I was at one physiotherapist, and we had just gone so far and almost to the point where she couldn't bring me anymore. She didn't have any more of the tools to bring me farther. So that's when I went searching, and I went on the internet, and that's when I found Leading Edge, which was by my house. And I phoned, and Justin answered, and I explained to him what was going on and kind of my situation. He said, "Just come by and come take a chat, and we'll see what we can do from here." And from that point on was the best decision of my life.
1: We're talking to Andre Goulet. He's sharing his experience, his story, having had now multiple surgeries. If you've been following the show, started with a significant fracture, turned into a slow recovery because of some changes and other injuries that were involved in there, an ACL injury, the anterior cruciate ligament, a key ligament in your knee that provides stability. And when it's not functioning well, some people can go well without it, quite frankly, but some it can make a huge impact on their ability to balance, their ability to have a pain-free knee. And then on top of that, there's some movement of that internal fixation that led him to have another surgery. So now we have an individual who's gone through multiple surgeries. Each surgery sets you back a little bit. While it's moving you forward in your recovery, like it has in Andre's, it also sets you back your opportunity to get stronger, to get the range of motion, emotionally stressed. Like, let's look big picture. All of those things take their toll. You kind of come into an environment. How is it different? How did you talk about the actual environment for a moment?
0: So you come into Leading Edge, and it's just the openness, the environment, the happiness. When you see Justin for the first time, and he is smiling ear to ear,
1: Yeah,
0: and
1: he
0: ready to
1: is.
0: welcome you in, and just the excitement is just. I was so happy to be there. I couldn't wait to start my journey there, honestly.
1: Like, tip to everybody out there in the medical profession, your attitude, how you are, the smile on your face, the approach you have to a patient, the opportunity. I'm not here to preach. I'm just telling you, 25 years of doing this, you have as big of impact on a patient's recovery just in how you are, as much as you do through your skills, your knowledge, or anything else that you bring to the table. It's really important, I think, for people to understand that built into an environment, it can make a huge difference. Let's talk about that. How about the technologies that you got to experience?
0: That was the biggest difference in all, honestly. Like I said, I was at the physio before and I could only go so far. And when I got to Leading Edge and they told me I was able to go into a pool and be able to do physio in a pool, I was like, I had no idea what they were even talking about. The first time I ever got to go in the pool, and my physiotherapist at the time, Andrew, told me to stand up and put some weight on it. I was so scared and I did it. And when I did it, I was like, I can do it. And the smile it put on my face, knowing that there is a sight and there is an end in sight here, and I can get there, was massive to me.
1: Okay, let's w take people through that have never would ever consider being in a pool for their rehab.
0: Yes.
1: Share with them what you experienced when you were in the pool so that they might think of doing this in their area, wherever they are in Canada, accessing water as a form of treatment.
0: Oh, I really, really hope people really understand that. It's so important. If it was not for the pool, I probably wouldn't be as strong as I am today, and I wouldn't have been able to have the recovery I did. So when I got into the pool, I mean, it's just a chest deep pool and you're weightless. You can do pretty much whatever you want. You can stand, you can swim, you can do everything, and it doesn't hurt no more. It's amazing, honestly.
1: Andre talked about a whole bunch of different things. He used words like you can swim, you feel weightless. Buoyancy plays a huge role. So when you're in water, it reduces your weight by about the amount that you're in the water. So if you're chest high, it's about 75% reduced. If you're waist high, it's about 50%. The science isn't exact on that, but it's pretty close. Now you can imagine somebody where gravity itself and the weight on a limb is what is scaring them or is causing them discomfort. And you reduce that and you give them the opportunity to move in a fluid, pardon the pun, kind of motion or in a fluid environment, and then add resistance of the water, because the water itself, although the buoyancy is helping, it also is resisting you. There's a resistance factor of the water. Then on top of that, there's a compressive factor of the water. We call hydrostatic pressure, that pressure around a joint, the knee, the ankle, the hip, the back. Remember also for Andre, his injury was in his leg, but the rest of his body was paying the price. When we come back after the break, we're going to talk a little bit more about his rehab.

0: journey and some tips he might have for all of you who are facing these kind of catastrophic injuries out there. Let's talk more. I'm Grant Fedoruk. This is Life Shouldn't Hurt on the Chorus Radio Network.
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0: Facing a catastrophic injury is not what any of us want to do when we wake up and go to work or when we wake up and go to enjoy a day that's in front of us, but it can happen. And sadly, when it does, you're faced with kind of having to gather yourself up and get over those obstacles and barriers that are going to be in front of you. And having somebody like Andre Goulet, who's joining us today, share his story and opportunities, options, and I would say perseverance, and then on top of it, his kind of zest for having gotten through it, I think can be inspiring for a lot of people out there who are facing the same challenges, which is exactly why we're doing this show. Andre just left before the break talking about his experience in the pool, having access to the pool when he was having difficulty and fear, I would say, even around putting weight on his leg. And yes, we are talking about an experience in one of our facilities, but you can access aquatic therapy in different ways. And if you can't access somebody who's got expertise in that area, you can still go to a pool and there are ways for you to work with your experts around you and enjoy the same benefits that he did. Now, Andre, you're now in the pool. You're going through some progress. You're on the right path. You're feeling like things are going well. I'll let you take it from there. What was next?
17: So yeah, after the pool, we would do. I was at physio 3 times a week, which was lots. But after the pool, I would do.
0: Physio became a full time job almost.
17: Yep, it was a full time job for me. It was. So I would do pool once a week, and then the other 2 times a week, I would do land. And when I would on land, I would go on the treadmill called the Alter G.
0: Describe that. It's our zero gravity treadmills.
17: It was amazing. So you could get on there and literally feel absolutely weightless. And actually, I could put weight and feel like I was running again without even really putting any weight on it. And that feeling of being able to, I think I can actually walk again, was such a big mindset. Like, it pushed me forward, actually.
0: The power of optimism, the power of hope, the power of success.
17: Yeah, exactly.
0: Right? Being able
17: to
0: do something, even though you probably, like, I don't know what weight they started you at. I wasn't there, Andre, but it might have been like 25% of your body weight. But then you're able to do 30% of your body weight, 40%. You see progress.
17: Exactly.
0: So for those of you that are out there, set little goals for yourselves. Achieve things along the way. When you set a goal, and maybe it's just getting out of the bed in the morning and getting over to the counter, you know, on your own. But when you set little goals and you see those achievements, they make a huge difference. Now, you were in the gym as well, so I got to believe you had a bunch of other exercises.
17: Yes.
0: At this point, was pain still there?
17: Pain is huge still there. And even to this day, it has still not gone away, but
0: okay.
17: You have to keep pushing through and understand that the journey is a long one. It's not going to happen tomorrow. It's not going to happen the next day, but you just got to keep pushing forward, and no matter what, never, ever, ever give up. And those land days were not easy some days. Pushing some of those weights were not easy. The tears were falling some days, but everybody around that facility helped me so much, pushed me forward. You can do it, Andre. You can do it. And that never give up attitude is why I'm sitting here today.
0: What helped you stay motivated?
17: You know what? My kids was the biggest thing.
0: Yeah.
17: Wanting to be able to do and show them that no matter what happens, you can make it. And honestly, Justin. Justin was one of my biggest motivators, telling me no matter what, Andre, keep going, keep going. There is an end in sight.
0: What do you wish you'd known earlier in your recovery?
17: I wish I would have known that there is an end to sight. I wish I would have known that one day I could get better. It was so hard to be able to tell myself and everybody else tell me, like, Andre, you will get there. You will get there.
0: Yeah.
17: You never think you're going to get there. And you will get there. I promise you.
0: Yeah, and it's really interesting. That's a fine line for us as medical professionals in being realistic and giving people realistic expectations and outcomes, and at the same time balancing that with not taking away their hope.
17: Exactly.
0: And so sitting down and having a frank conversation with you, I think was part of our early days when I first met you and saying, okay, well, here's where I think we can get to.
17: Yep.
0: Right? And that was before Andre, interestingly enough, I don't know the answer to this question at all, but when we met, you were somewhere else. It wasn't even me. You continued your rehab and chose to come to Leading Edge, not because of anything that I did or said.
17: No, not because of anything anybody said. I decided that, honestly, it was right by my house is why I decided to go there, truthfully. And then after talking to Justin on the phone, that's what changed the whole perspective of it. Talking to him on the phone, telling him he will do it and he will help me, was the biggest difference.
0: We play a role with working with the surgeons and helping them to kind of guide the rehab process. And it doesn't always mean, in fact, most of the time when somebody's already seeing another professional, we're supporting that and providing information, which is why it wasn't me saying, just to frame that for people out there, they're kind of probably wondering, well, Grant, why didn't you just tell them to go downstairs? Well, because my job when I'm working with them is to just basically support them in where they're at.
17: Exactly.
0: And that's what we were doing. So the fact that you chose to kind of come back and it made an impact, that's fantastic. I love that part of the story. But it's still you.
17: Yes.
0: I mean, you are the one that moved things forward. You are the one that believed in yourself. Yes, we were there helping. Tell us, if you got a tip for somebody out there, let's talk about an actual physical one. You know, they're kind of struggling with putting weight. How did you get yourself to do that?
17: You know, honestly, it was big mindset. It was a big mindset thing to just continue to try no matter what, no matter how hard it was, how much pain I was in, to continue to try. And honestly, just never, ever give up on myself. I have a father who was honestly burnt 70% of his body, and that was a big reason to be where I'm at today. He showed me that when I was a young kid to keep persevering, and no matter what, you will make it in life.
0: How's this experience changed you?
17: It's changed me a completely different person. I see life differently now. I look at life differently now. I understand that things ain't going to happen overnight anymore. That's a big one.
0: We all want it today,
17: yeah,
0: or tomorrow. Everything. You want your recovery tomorrow. Yeah. And especially when you're going through that amount of pain, you sometimes wonder, can I get through it?
17: Yeah.
0: You did.
17: I did. And I did it with zero medications. I did it all.
0: Oh, wow.
17: Yeah. I did it all naturally and just.
0: And how do you deal with today? Like today, you've still got some discomfort.
17: Yeah, I do. I got discomfort, but I keep going no matter what. Like I was just telling Grant earlier here that I was out skating yesterday at Victoria Park for the first time in 3 years. And I was almost crying when I was sitting there with my kid doing it because doctors told me I'd never walk and told me I'd never be off crutches or a cane ever in my life. And here I am today. So
0: what are some other things you did that you didn't think you'd be doing?
17: So, well, after my rod got taken out of my leg, I looked at Justin and I said, my goal is in 1 year, I will climb a mountain with my best friend. And this October, I went to Jasper and I climbed a mountain with my best friend.
0: What mountain?
17: It was just Old Fort Point in Jasper. So
0: good,
17: it wasn't a
0: you.
17: Big one, but yep. it was hard and I did it, you know. And
0: it's not just a metaphor. You actually did it.
17: I did it. I really did it. And I had to go back. I went back to Leading Edge and I showed Justin the picture. I said, look, here's the top. Here's the peak. I did it. And he almost cried himself because he was so proud of me, you know. It's been a journey. And honestly, that journey, please, everyone out there, never, ever give up. Please keep going.
0: I don't even think I need to ask you for last words, because if there are last words, that's probably them. Keep moving. Keep going. I can't thank you enough for being a part of the show, for you sharing your story with such honesty, what you've walked us through, the injury, the setbacks, the slow progress and eventual breakthroughs. It's exactly why we created Life Shouldn't Hurt. Your journey reminds us that pain's universal, yes, but so is resilience.
17: Yes, it is.
0: It's there. And when people hear stories like yours, they're reminded that they're not alone. Healing's possible, that the right support can change everything. To our listeners, if you're facing your own journey or health challenge, I hope Andre's story gives you the courage to keep going, to ask for help, second opinions, and to believe in the possibility of better days ahead, because life shouldn't hurt. When it does, you don't have to face it alone. Find those people. Search them out. They're around you. They're your family a lot of times. They're your social network.
17: And reach out.
0: Don't be afraid.
17: Don't be afraid.
0: Thanks, Andre, for being a part of the show. And everybody
17: Thank
0: out there,
17: you.
0: Hey, you can do it too. I'm Grant Fedoruk. This is Life Shouldn't Hurt. Sometimes it does, but it shouldn't, on the Chorus Radio Network.
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0: Welcome to Canada's National Bible Hour, a ministry of Mission Go. I'm Brian Albrecht, the President Emeritus and Director of Canada's National Bible Hour. We are thrilled to have you with us today as we embark on a journey to reach the world for Jesus Christ.
1: Today our text is taken from Isaiah chapter 53, verse 6, which says, "All we like sheep have gone astray. We have turned, every one, to his own way, and the Lord has laid on him the iniquity of us all." This verse teaches very clearly that all of us have sinned, and because of that, we've become short of the glory of God. Our sin has kept us from having fellowship. Our sin has kept us from intimacy and connection with God. Even one sin will keep us eternally in a place called hell, because even one sin cannot be in the presence of God. But God provided a way. He provided a Savior. And even though we've turned everyone to our own way, the Lord has laid on Jesus Christ the sins of all of us. And as he hung between heaven and earth, he paid the penalty for all our sins. He took our place. He took the hell and the judgment that we deserve on his own body as he hung on that tree. And he died and rose again, and he's alive. And we have a great opportunity to live with him, live for him, and receive him into our heart if we've never done.

0: Good day, thank you for joining our Moments from the Mission Field, with interviews and stories about how the Lord's work is reaching out globally through the agency of Mission Go.
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2: And the things that you have heard from me among many witnesses, commit these to faithful men who will be able to teach others also. 2 Timothy 2:2. This is Dennis Campbell with Mission Go, speaking on Canada's National Bible Hour about the ministry opportunity before us in Costa Rica. One of the clearest lessons in Scripture is that ministry must multiply. The gospel is not meant to stop with one preacher, one church, or one generation. It is meant to be passed on faithfully so that others are equipped to teach, disciple, and serve. That is why the campus in the Orosi Valley is so important to the work in Costa Rica. Costa Rica is changing spiritually. Evangelical Christianity has risen from 27.8% to 30.8% at the same time. About 16% identify as believers without religion, meaning many still believe in God but remain outside formal church structures. And these are not small shifts. They point to a country where many people remain spiritually open, but where discipleship and biblical grounding are urgently needed. That need is especially important in and around the Orosi Valley. The valley is not merely scenic, it is strategic. It sits in Cartago Province, which remains the strongest Catholic region in the country. This gives the ministry a meaningful challenge and a meaningful opportunity. People in this area often carry deep spiritual memory and religious identity, yet younger generations are increasingly asking new questions. In a setting like that, a permanent ministry campus can become a stabilizing center for biblical truth and long-term outreach. A campus gives structure to ministry. It creates a place where local gatherings can happen, where Scripture can be taught carefully, where young leaders can be mentored, and where teams can serve with continuity. It allows for conferences, discipleship retreats, pastoral training, youth programs, and outreach initiatives that are difficult to sustain without a consistent base of operation. It also provides a visible witness in the community that says this work is not temporary. It is committed. The campus also strengthens partnership with local churches. Healthy ministry in Costa Rica will not be built in isolation. It will grow through relationships with pastors, congregations, youth leaders, and local Christian workers who already know the people, the culture, and the needs of the valley. Together, these partnerships can help expand Bible teaching, support evangelistic efforts, encourage families, and create pathways for young believers to grow into mature disciples. This matters deeply for the next generation. Young people need more than inspiration. They need formation. They need Scripture, examples worth following, and communities that walk with them over time. A ministry campus can provide that kind of environment while also serving as a resource to churches throughout the valley and the surrounding region. Please pray that God will use this campus as a place of multiplication. Pray for strong local partnerships. Pray for ministry leaders who will teach others also. And pray that in Costa Rica, especially in the Orosi Valley, the gospel will take deeper root and bear lasting fruit. This is Dennis Campbell for Canada's National Bible Hour. We are offering a booklet to clear one's head of wrong thinking and fill with the truth of God's Word, titled Putting Off Life Dominating Sins. Susan J. Heck, through her book, counsels with the bottom line biblical information. Susan is a certified counselor with the Association of Certified Biblical Counselors. She is also the author of the With the Master Bible Study series for ladies, as well as A Call to Discipleship, Putting Off Life-Dominating Sins. Susan's teaching ministry is an outgrowth of her memorization work on the Bible. She has memorized the entire New Testament and is now journeying her way through more of the Old Testament. To God be the glory. To order your copy, write to Canada's National Bible Hour, Box 1210, St. Catharines, Ontario, L2R7A7, or in the U.S. Box 2010, Buffalo, New York, 14,231.

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1: Have you ever faced a real calamity? I mean a really bad one in your life. Recently, I was reading a book about four Navy SEALs that were sent on a mission against the Taliban in the mountains of Afghanistan. These four men were attacked by over 200 of the enemy. They were fired upon by AK-47s and rocket-propelled grenades. Three of them were killed, and only one was left, though badly wounded and even unable to walk. When all hope was lost, he was rescued and became the lone survivor of that attack. I would call his predicament in that gun battle a calamity. The prophet Joel wrote his book of the Bible about a calamity that had swept across the nation of Israel. It was a locust plague. Now, when we think of locusts, we think of them destroying some vegetation every few years. But this was not the case of the one about which Joel wrote. He described it in the early verses of his book by saying, "Has anything like this happened in your days, or even in the days of your fathers? Tell your children about it. Let her children tell their children, and their children another generation." This plague was so horrible that word of it would be passed down from generation to generation. This must have really been some calamity. Let's take a look to see how bad it really was. In chapter 1, verse 4, we read, "What the chewing locust left, the swarming locust has eaten. What the swarming locust left, the crawling locust has eaten. And what the crawling locust left, the consuming locust has eaten." Having read several commentaries on this verse, there were all kinds of ideas. But for me at least, the simplest idea is usually the best. I am convinced that this is speaking about four successive waves of locusts, one right after the other, until every green plant was denuded of its leaves and fruit. Nothing was left in the entire land. In later verses, the prophet mentions the grape crop was gone and the fig trees were stripped, even of their bark. The wheat and barley fields were bare. The pomegranate, the palm trees, and the apple trees were all bare. Not only did the locusts eat everything, but they totally destroyed the economy of the entire country. There was nothing to eat or feed the flocks and herds. Having an agricultural economy, there was no work, and hence no way to make a living. The locust plague was certainly a national calamity. To top this all off, as you read verses 16 to 18, it appears the land was also hit by a severe drought at the same time. When we look back on verses 5 through 7, the nation was facing another terrible situation. They were facing a military attack by an enemy nation. How much worse can things get? He says, "Awake, you drunkards, and weep and wail, all ye drinkers of wine, because of the new wine, for it has been cut off from your mouth. For a nation has come up against my land, strong and without number. His teeth are like the teeth of a lion, and he has the fangs of a fierce lion. He has laid waste my vine and ruined my fig tree. He has stripped it bare and thrown it away. Its branches are made white." If a nation would ever face a calamity, it was what Israel faced at that time. A locust plague had devastated them. The only food they had was what was in storehouses. Their economy was in shambles, and a huge army was about to invade their land. What could they do? Where could they turn? Joel gives us the answer. At the very beginning of his book, he cries out for the elders and all the inhabitants of the land to listen to what he has to say, as he had received a message from the Lord. He pleads with them to weep, since this calamity has come upon them because of their sin. In verse 8, he tells them to lament as a young woman about to be married would, if for some reason her husband-to-be had suddenly died. In verses 13 and 14, Joel continues to give his message from the Lord as to what else they needed to do. Gird yourselves and lament. You priests, wail. You who minister before the altar, come. Lie all night in sackcloth, you who minister to my God. For the grain offering and the drink offering are withheld from the house of your God. Consecrate a fast. Call a sacred assembly. Gather all the elders and all the inhabitants of the land into the house of the Lord your God and cry out to the Lord. The prophet Joel understood that this calamity was brought upon the people because they had sinned grievously against the Lord. He gave instructions from the Lord as to how God might turn his wrath away from them and deliver them as a nation from these things and possibly even more to come. The first thing they were to do was to mourn for their actions. He calls on five different groups to mourn. The first group was the drunkards. There was no wine available for them. Then he called for the land to mourn. The land is referring to Jerusalem or Zion, which is personified as a person. Thirdly, the farmers should mourn because they had no crops and hence no income. Then the priests were told to mourn, as they had neither grain or wine, which were necessary elements used in the Old Testament temple sacrifices. Finally, the entire nation was to mourn. The sins for which God was dealing with them pervaded the entire nation, so all are called upon to mourn for their sin. Along with the call for national mourning, the prophet takes a major step forward in verse 14 of chapter 1. He calls for a national time of repentance. Consecrate a fast. Call for a sacred assembly. Gather the elders and all the inhabitants of the land into the house of the Lord your God and cry out to the Lord. We will learn more about this when we get into chapter 2 in our next message. But let me just stop here for a moment and bring these things up to today. It is very clear that our nations have turned away from the Lord to secular humanism. If you study the history of nations, it soon becomes very evident that when a nation gets into sin, it is not too long before they either lose their power and status in the world or pass into oblivion. Let me ask you a question. Have you ever met a Hittite, or a Jebusite, or an Amorite, or even a Phoenician? These nations have long since been relegated to the history books. Today, we need a national call for repentance, as well as individual repentance for sin, if we're going to receive the blessings God has in store for us. The alternative is not so hot. However, we must always remember that God is willing to meet the needs of those who know, love, and serve him. I'm sure you remember that God was even willing to spare Sodom and Gomorrah if there were only 10 righteous people in the city. We must always remember God's grace to undeserving sinners like ourselves. If there was ever a time when national and individual repentance for sin was needed, it is today. When we come to the last part of chapter 1 of Joel, we see a completely new concept brought out. However, it is related to that terrible plague of the locusts. He presents what's called the Day of the Lord. The best way I know to describe it is by the way many of the mountain people where we live do. The English is not the best, but they make their point. Here's how many would compare the destruction of the locust plague to what will happen in the Day of the Lord. Quote, "If you've been through the locust plague, you ain't seen nothing yet." Unquote. In other words, the destruction in the Day of the Lord will far surpass anything that man has ever known. God will bring his judgment upon the earth and upon all who dwell here. So Joel uses the natural catastrophe as an illustration of a far greater judgment to come. Compared to the terrible Day of the Lord, the destruction by the locust plague will seem insignificant. The Day of the Lord, as it is used in Scripture, is a time in the future that has not yet come to pass. That day is spoken of by many of the Old Testament prophets and is also used in the New Testament as well. It is a time that begins following the rapture of the church and continues thereafter. It begins with the tribulation period, when God begins to pour out his wrath on the earth as he begins to deal with sinful man and wrest this world from the terrible grip that Satan has on it. Those living here at that time will learn what suffering really is. In verse 18 of chapter 1, Joel describes it this way, "Alas, for the day of the Lord is at hand. It shall come as destruction from the Almighty." Then he continues by using the agricultural terminology that his readers would understand, especially in light of the recent locust plague and what it had done to their crops and livelihood. By doing this, the people of Joel's day would be able to comprehend something about how bad that future day will be. There are also scores of other verses in the Old Testament about the Day of the Lord, but I would like you to turn with me to two of the many New Testament verses describing this time period that is still future from today. The first one is found in 1 Thessalonians 5, verses 2 and 3. "For you yourselves know perfectly that the day of the Lord so comes as a thief in the night. For when they say peace and safety, then sudden destruction comes upon them as labor pains upon a pregnant woman, and they shall not escape." Then in 2 Peter 3:10 to 14 we read, "But the day of the Lord will come as a thief in the night, in the which the heavens will pass away with a great noise, and the elements will melt with fervent heat, both the earth and the works that are in it. It will be burned up. Therefore, since all these things will be dissolved, what manner of persons ought you to be in holy conduct and godliness?" Looking for and hasting the coming of the day of God, because of which the heavens will be dissolved, being on fire, and the elements will melt with fervent heat. Nevertheless, we, according to his promise, look forward to new heavens and a new earth in which righteousness dwells. Therefore, beloved, looking forward to these things, be diligent to be found by him in peace without spot and blemish. From these passages of Scripture, it becomes very clear that the day of the Lord will come upon many people as a far greater calamity than any locust plague could ever produce. Joel is warning his people to get right with the Lord, repent of their sins, turn from their heathen idols, and get right with God. Like the mountain people say, you ain't seen nothing yet. His message still rings loud and clear today. Though we usually do not have idols of wood and stone today, many nations, as well as individuals, have turned their back on the Lord. They will no longer have to face a locust plague, but something that is far worse, the day of the Lord. And the day of the Lord is only the beginning for those of you who have not received Christ as your Savior. Not only will you go through the day of the Lord, but one day you will stand before the great white throne, a judgment, and will be sentenced to eternal punishment in the lake of fire. There's still a contrast given in our verses. The writer says that we who know Christ are looking forward to new heavens and a new earth, where we will spend eternity with our Lord. What a blessed hope we have for the future, because we have received eternal life through faith in Christ. May I ask you a simple question? Where do you stand in relation to the coming day of the Lord? Will you reject the gospel message that you're a sinner and that Christ paid the price for your sins, a price that you could not pay? Or will you trust him as your Savior and receive the gift of eternal life? I trust if you have never made that decision to receive him and have your sins forgiven, you would do it right now.
2: 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Hear the words of our Lord Jesus from the Gospel of Matthew, chapter 11, verses 28 and 29. Come to me, all you who labor and are heavy laden, and I will give you rest. 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May his face shine upon you and give you peace, and may you find your rest in him. 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

0: The preceding was a paid commercial program. Unless otherwise identified, the guests on the program are employees of or otherwise represent the advertiser. The opinions expressed therein are those of the advertiser and do not necessarily reflect the views and policies of 980 CFPL. The following is a paid commercial program. Unless otherwise identified, the guests on the program are employees of or otherwise represent the advertiser. The opinions expressed therein are those of the advertiser and do not necessarily reflect the views and policies of 980 CFPL.
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2: 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And later we'll talk with author and teacher Dr. Jeff Gibbs. I'm Mark Eicher. 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
1: What were the non-negotiables you were raised with? By non-negotiables, I mean the things that could finish the sentence, in this family, we, such as, in this family, at dinner time, we try at least one bite of everything on our plates. Or, in this family, we go on trips during the summer. Or we go to college, or we go to church on Sundays. Or, in this family, we root for the Packers. Sometimes the non-negotiables could be stated as negatives, like, in this family, we don't touch Dad's tools. Or, we don't bother Mom while she's watching her show. There are some lines you do not cross. Every family has these non-negotiables, expectations that aren't up for discussion, rituals that are not on the table for trading out. They're what make a family what it is. It's core values, beliefs, convictions, practices that if you gave them up, you'd be a different family. Even in families with low expectations, even they have non-negotiables. Even if it's only, you don't tell me what to do, you do you. Even if the only rule is there are no rules, that's still a rule. Part of what makes non-negotiables necessary is that they establish boundaries. They let us know where I stop and where you start. They protect us from walking all over each other, from treating each other like objects, like property, or just extensions of ourselves. Non-negotiables say, you can go this far, but no further. Joking's okay, but don't be mean. Roughhousing is okay, but not in the living room. And biting, never okay. But even more than boundaries, non-negotiables are the fabric we work with, the water we swim in, the raw material we need to make a life. Without some non-negotiables, we couldn't live together or work together. We couldn't even play together. We couldn't trust each other. We wouldn't even know who we are. Non-negotiables are embedded in our identities and secured by our boundaries. You don't even have to believe in God to have non-negotiables. Maybe you don't believe in God. You might believe that things got to be this way through evolution, through randomness and chance. And if that is the case, then the non-negotiables we had yesterday may not be the ones you want for tomorrow. Because if there is no creator, God, to tell us thus far and no further, then we have to make our own boundaries. Or I make mine and you make yours, even if all we can agree on is don't tell me what to do. Which, incidentally, is how someone once described hell, a country where people are always trying to get what they want, but not what they need, and always moving further and further away because they don't want to be told what to do. Whether or not we can agree about God, I think we can agree that at least some non-negotiables are inevitable. Because without some boundaries, everything dissolves into everything else, into indiscriminate nothingness. But maybe that's what you believe, that there are no permanent boundaries, that There really is no difference between biting your nails and biting your friend, though your friend might disagree. If that is what you believe, then that's your non-negotiable. It's your judgment on the universe, your belief about how things really are. I guess that's another way to describe a non-negotiable. It's just how things are, at least from a certain perspective. I don't know what your perspective is, but if we had the opportunity, I would like to know about you, to try to understand something about your story, how you came to believe what you believe, why you hope what you hope. I would like to know you because you are a non-negotiable for me, for us, for this community of which I am a part. That's why we go to the effort to produce this program every week. We do it from the conviction, from the belief that you, whoever you are, wherever you are a non-negotiable. Because God says so. Jesus, God's word, God's eternal son who created everything, he said it, not just with his words, but also with his deeds. He said it by being born son who created everything. He said it, not just with his words, but also with his deeds. He said it by being born as a fellow human.

and make everything new, better than new. Jesus said and did all of this because, just as God was not willing to let his son be lost in death, so also God is not willing that you would be lost. You are God's non-negotiable. Jesus sent me to tell you that. Jesus told his followers once, "It is not the will of God, your Father in heaven, that one of these little ones be lost." It's recorded in the Gospel of Matthew, chapter 18, verse 14. Little ones here refers not just to small children, but also to everyone who is small and vulnerable, to everyone threatened by the sins and failures of others, to everyone shackled by their own failures and sins and not able to free themselves. Those are the little ones of whom Jesus speaks. They are all of us, though sometimes we like to think otherwise. We're all little ones before God. And Jesus says that his Father, actually he says your Father, our Father, is not willing that one, not even one, of these little ones be lost. It is not God's will for little ones to be lost to him or lost to us. God's love for them, all of them, his desire for their eternal good, that's a non-negotiable. Which brings up another related non-negotiable for God: forgiveness. Earlier, Jesus had taught his followers to pray, "Forgive us our debts, as we also have forgiven our debtors." And he told them, because if you forgive others their trespasses, that is, their slights and shortcomings and failures, your heavenly Father will also forgive you. But if you do not forgive others their trespasses, neither will your Father forgive your trespasses. In other words, for the God and Father of Jesus, forgiveness is a non-negotiable. God gives boundaries to protect his forgiveness because forgiveness reflects who God is. It's part of God's identity, his justice, and his mercy. To expect for God not to care about forgiveness is to ask God to be a different God, a God of your own making, and then to put your trust in that God, to stake your life on that God instead of on the God and Father of Jesus. If we want to be part of God's family, forgiveness is a non-negotiable. Now, there was an instance when Jesus' first followers wanted to test this. Is forgiveness really necessary in every situation? They wondered. I mean, what if you have a really good reason not to forgive someone? Say, like, they did it on purpose. They did it because they knew it would bother you. And even though you've told them how much you hate when they do that, and this is at least the seventh time that they've done it, and they're not even trying to change, what about then? There've got to be more important things than forgiveness, Jesus, like sanity and common decency, right? Jesus, as he often did, answers the question with a fictional story, a parable. It's recorded in Matthew chapter 18, starting at verse 23. Jesus said, "For this reason, the kingdom, the rule and reign of heaven, has become like a certain king who wished to settle accounts with his servants. And as he was settling, one servant was brought before him who owed 10,000 talents." 10,000 talents, which would have taken the average day laborer somewhere in the neighborhood of 60 million workdays to pay back. An impossible debt. And so, because he could not pay it, the master ordered that the servant be sold, along with his wife and his children and all that he had, and payment to be made. So the servant fell down before him and pleaded with him, saying, "Be patient with me, and I will repay you everything." But because the master was moved with compassion for this servant, he released him and forgave him the debt. Then, that same servant went out
and found one of his fellow servants who owed him 100 denarii.

0: be 100 days wages. And grabbing him, he began to choke him, saying, "Pay what you owe." So his fellow servant fell down and began to plead with him, saying, "Be patient with me, and I will repay you." But he was not willing, and he went and threw him in prison until the debt should be paid. Now, when his fellow servants saw this, they were greatly distressed, and they went and reported to their master all that had taken place. Then the master summoned him and says to him, "You wicked servant, all that debt I forgave you because you pleaded with me, and it was necessary, wasn't it, for you to have mercy on your fellow servant, as I had mercy on you." Because he was angry, his master handed him over to the jailers until he should repay all that was owed. So also, Jesus said, will my Father in heaven do to all of you if you do not, each of you, forgive your brother from your hearts. Matthew chapter 18, verses 23 through 35. Jesus compares God, his Father, to this king. Now, that doesn't mean that God is like this fictional king in every sense, but at least in one sense. In God's family, forgiveness is a non-negotiable. It's not up for debate, because forgiveness is what makes us who we are. It doesn't mean it's easy, just necessary. Necessary because God is not willing that even one of these little ones be lost. Not lost to him, not lost to us. And we're not going to change God's mind on this. And we shouldn't try. We can't give up on anyone because God hasn't given up on us. Jesus' story is a comfort and a warning. It's a comfort because no debt is too much for God to forgive on account of Jesus. And a double comfort because Christian forgiveness doesn't start with us, but with God. It's God's non-negotiable, not ours. Our forgiveness is simply God's forgiveness flowing through us. The algorithm is simple. As God has had mercy on us, so we have mercy on others. That's the Christian way. It's not so much that we're trying to imitate God, though sometimes the Bible says it that way. See Ephesians chapter 5, verse 1. But it's not imitation in an artificial sense, but an organic sense. We are participating in God's life. We're riding the wave of God's forgiveness. We're carried along by the river of God's life. Because God's life and God's forgiveness are just two ways of saying the same thing. Which means that if I shut out God's forgiveness, then I shut out God's life. So Jesus' story is also a warning. But the warning is not, watch out because God might change his mind and decide that he doesn't love but actually hates you. No, that's not the warning. It's not that God's forgiveness is conditional. It's that God's life and God's forgiveness are one in the same thing. If you refuse to let God's forgiveness flow through you, or if I refuse, then we are at the same time refusing God's life, refusing the God of Jesus, and making a God of our own choosing. And then those little artificial gods will have to pay the bill for our unpayable debt to the true God. Today, if you look at your hands or you look in your heart and you notice that maybe you do have someone in a chokehold of unforgiveness, like the wicked servant in Jesus' parable. In the fictional story, it was too late for him, but in real life, it is not too late for you. Jesus tells this story because he loves you, to warn you and to comfort you. God's forgiveness is still on the table. It's still there, ready to flow through you right now. So, take a deep breath. Loosen your grip a little. Let God's love and life flow through you and to you because he is not willing that even one of these little ones be lost. And that includes you. C.S. Lewis wrote, "Everyone says forgiveness is a lovely idea until they have something to forgive." For anyone who belongs to Jesus, forgiveness is a way of life, but that doesn't make it easy. I saw the difficulty of forgiveness on the face of Erica Kirk when I watched a video of her speaking at the memorial service of her late husband, Charlie Kirk, who was murdered 1 year ago this week. In her talk, Erica, who has a master's degree in legal studies, described the cowardly murderer who shot her husband while hiding from 400 feet away. She described him simply as that young man. That is, somebody's neighbor, somebody's friend, somebody's son, their little one. That young man. She repeated it, lifting her eyes up in grief and pain as she said it. She referenced the words of Jesus from the cross when he prayed for the people who were crucifying him. "Father, forgive them, for they know not what they do." Forgiveness that would flow even to those men. "That man," Erica said it again, this time with a flash of anger on her face. Maybe she was contemplating his crime, what he had done, what he had stolen from her and her two small children. But then she paused, loosened her grip a little, and took a deep breath. And it was like she wasn't even there anymore. Or maybe just smaller all of a sudden. When she spoke again, she was just a little one standing in the presence of the Holy God, the King who had forgiven her an unpayable debt. When she spoke again, it was a prayer pleading for mercy she couldn't afford. "That young man, I forgive him." She said it almost surprised to hear herself saying it before hiding her face in tears. A minute later, when she regained her composure, once more she addressed the tens of thousands of people standing in the stadium. "I forgive him because it was what Christ did and what Charlie would do. The answer to hate is not hate. The answer we know from the gospel is love, and always love. To forgive someone, you don't have to pretend that what they did wasn't so bad. To forgive someone, you don't have to pretend that there won't be lawful, God-given consequences in this life. To forgive someone, you don't have to pretend that the debt they owe isn't crippling. You don't even have to pretend that you like someone to forgive them. Forgiveness is simply releasing the chokehold. Forgiveness means wanting good for the person who hurt you, seeking their good, not their ill, praying for them to be included, cured, found, restored, made whole again in Christ. Forgiveness starts with God's forgiveness for us. The truth that God absorbed the whole crippling debt of our sin in the death of his Son because he was moved with compassion for us. That's where all Christian forgiveness begins. And forgiveness starts to flow through us because we have no life outside of Jesus. We died to ourselves and our lives are hidden in him. Our forgiveness is just Christ's forgiveness passed on. In this family, we forgive each other. In the name of Jesus, amen.
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8: From the National Newsroom of the Canadian Press, I'm Don Mitchell. Prime Minister Mark Carney is set to meet his counterpart in the United Kingdom for the first time. Canadian Press reporter Hannah Stoltz has more on the PM's upcoming visit to Europe.
9: The Prime Minister's office says Carney will meet Andy Burnham in Liverpool during a three-day trip to Europe set to start Tuesday. The two leaders will discuss Canada-UK relations on defence and security, energy, artificial intelligence, and critical minerals.
8: Carney is also set to address the European Parliament in Strasbourg and attend the State of the European Union address during the trip. Indian Prime Minister Narendra Modi warned that rising geopolitical tensions, supply chain disruptions, and climate crises are affecting people worldwide. Speaking on the final day of the BRICS summit in New Delhi, Modi called for strengthened cooperation across the global south. He warned the 11 members of BRICS, representing about half the world's population, that weaponization of technology and critical minerals could hinder global development. One person is dead after an Iranian commercial ship was struck near the Strait of Hormuz. Iran's state-run media says the vessel was hit near the largest island in the strait and that four other people were wounded. Meanwhile, the United Kingdom Maritime Trade Operation Monitor reported a vessel was hit early by a projectile while transiting the strait. There is no immediate statement from the U.S. military, which has previously struck Iranian-flagged vessels as part of its blockade of Iranian ports. The attack comes a day before Tehran seeks to brief regional countries on its contested efforts to manage shipping traffic in the strait. Today marks the 20th anniversary of a deadly shooting at a Montreal college that killed one and injured 16 others.
10: A gunman entered Dawson College on September 13, 2006, and opened fire on students in the hall, killing 18-year-old Anastasia D'Souza. 17-year-old James Santos was having lunch with D'Souza when it happened, before he was held at gunpoint by the shooter and used as a human shield. Santos now works as an officer with the Montreal Police. His road to becoming a police officer was a challenging one as he worked to overcome his trauma from the shooting. Santos tells the Canadian press he decided to become a police officer to give back to the force that he says saved his life that day. Lisa Laporte, The Canadian Press.
8: And on day four of the Toronto International Film Festival, organizers will hand out tribute awards. Helen Mirren, Penelope Cruz, and Seth Rogen are among the Hollywood stars to be recognized. The annual fundraiser gala will honor Mirren with an award inspired by TIFF's Women's Empowerment Initiative, Share Her Journey. Cruz will get the special tribute award, and Rogen is receiving one for a career achievement. Festival premieres today include Jesse Eisenberg's comedy The Debut, starring Julianne Moore, and The Romance, Love of Your Life, starring Margaret Qualley. Prime Minister Mark Carney is also expected to walk the red carpet at a TIFF event. This is the Canadian Press. In sports and Major League Baseball, the Toronto Blue Jays find themselves a game behind the Cleveland Indians in the race for the final American League wildcard berth. The Jays will close out a three-game series with the visiting Baltimore Orioles this afternoon. Righty Dylan Cease will face lefty Trevor Rogers. There are 13 games on the NFL's opening Sunday of the regular season. It includes a few heavyweight matchups, including the Buffalo Bills at Houston Texans, Green Bay Packers at Minnesota Vikings, and the Washington Commanders at Philadelphia Eagles. In Major League Soccer, the Western Conference's best. Vancouver Whitecaps host Austin FC today. The Caps have won 9 of 13 home games this season. And hard-nosed heavyweight George Schiavallo, who never hit the canvas despite taking on the world's best boxers, died yesterday on his 89th birthday. Sully's Boxing Gym in Toronto, where Schiavallo trained during his career, confirmed his death in a social media post. Schiavallo was a Canadian amateur champion at 17, reaching as high as number 2 in the world. From the Canadian Press, I'm Don Mitchell.
6: 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The opinions expressed therein are those of the advertiser and do not necessarily reflect the views and policies of 980 CFPL.
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0: All right, let's get it started. Like the song says, my name is Michael Mullis. I'm a company called Mortgage Teacher. That's exactly what we do in the show. We teach you what's going on in the world of mortgages and how it affects us here in London and surrounding area. As I've said it before, we're, it's easy to get a mortgage, but who's out there to help you get rid of the mortgage? And that's what we want to create here at Mortgage Teacher. We have the team up the 403 here along Paris and Brantford right into Hamilton with the team out there. Of course, we head the other way up the 401. We got the Kitchener team that's helping a lot of people out. And then down here, London surrounding area between the Great Lakes, we got Long Point out that way to Lake Erie and of course Lake Huron right up to Goderich. So these are the areas that Mortgage Teacher really specialize in. And of course, I know who's listening to the show, so you're likely in this area if you listen to the show. So we're going to bring this home and teach how it relates to you. So let's be honest, a lot of new news. Let's start with the Blue Jays. That was tough. Moment of silence. Ah, that's okay. What an amazing year. I just can't believe all the highlights. Unbelievable. So as far as the big mortgage news, not to snore you to sleep too bad, but here's what we're talking about. We had Bank of Canada last week lower their prime interest rate 0.25. So we know a lot of you guys called in wondering what the interest rates are doing. Let me remind you, yes, that was for variable rate mortgage. So if you have a variable mortgage or you have a line of credit, your interest rate likely just went down 0.25%, maybe $60 to some people, maybe $100 a month. Hey, it all helps. So we're headed in the right direction. So that's the good news. As I mentioned on the show before, we're down southwestern Ontario. Folks, if there's a decision made from the Bank of Canada federally that way, they say the feds, sit and have their meeting. And there's another one in December before the end of the year. We'll wait and see what happens with that. But when they have this decision, keep in mind they have to determine how it helps Canada across the board. So whether the housing market is different in Nova Scotia compared to the condo market in Vancouver, compared to, the new builds outside of Toronto, it varies, and all different areas have their different kind of success rate. I mean, down here in London and surrounding area, we've got St. Thomas really excited about that new battery plant. Now, there's a lot of skepticism. Is it going to go through? We will see. It looks like there is. But let's be honest, we've seen our government give a lot of money to other companies in the past, and there and behold, poor Cammy folks, hats off to you. I know a ton of my clients work out there, and that's tough seeing, our taxpayers' money go to corporations to give us jobs, and lo and behold, they end up leaving and we don't have jobs. So we have some tough times that way, but again, we're getting through it, and hope and optimism, to be honest with you, that's what things are looking like. And a lot of other people out there, if you're listening to the show and you're like, listen, I don't need a mortgage. I'm not worried about this. Yeah, a lot of us made out like bandits. If we owned a house in 2015, let's just go back in time a little bit. The 5-year fixed rate was down at its all-time lowest. That was my favorite time in life. I got to market literally, legally, I could market. I have the lowest 5-year fixed ever. Because it was the first time the 5-year fix started to get down to 2.99% and even lower. So, like I said, I'm talking 2015. Okay, so you bought a house. Now, what's the most popular mortgage? The 5-year fixed. I mean, I would say about 85% of us like that 5-year fixed. So that's what we took in 2015. So, you buy a house in London for maybe $350,000, $400,000. You get a mortgage rate for 5 years of 2.99, and there we go. It's time to raise the family, or it's time to pay it down. Good to go. 5 years later, you're calling me because you're coming up for renewal. That's 2020 and 21. Oh, let's think of that time. Now you called me up and said, Mike, I bought my house for 400,000. My neighbor's is just like mine. In fact, I even have my basement finished. And they just sold theirs for $700,000. Did I just make $300,000 for living in my house? Yes, we did, folks. That's called inflation. And down here in the London and surrounding area, we did pretty good. Because, I mean, I go to mortgage conferences nationally and I get not chuckled at, but our house prices are still low. Some people in some parts of the country can't believe that you can still buy a house for $400,000, and we can. So we have some benefits down here. But now we're in 2020, 21, on this timeline I'm speaking of, and lo and behold, I have the lowest rates yet again. Now you can even get a 5-year fixed at what, 1.99, 1.84, 2.6. It's still all low. And these are the mortgages, 2020, 21, that are coming due now. Now, those were the lowest rates ever, yet again. I got to advertise that. Now, think about it, people. We made $300,000, and you can get me the cheapest money ever. Do you know how many people said, you want to what? Just give me another 100 grand. I'm going to put a pool in the backyard. Give me another 50 grand. I'm going to buy a second place, down payment for a place up north to get away. Maybe you took 200,000 out to, yes, it was very popular, the staycation. Put a pool in the backyard, renovate it, because in 2020, 21, we didn't know what it was going to look like if we could travel as much. So the staycation was very popular. I had many people in the business saying that pools were absolutely sold out. In all of North America, it was hard to get a pool in 2021. So that's what we had back then. A lot of spending available and a lot of money. We all had equity in our house. So just think about that at street level. We bought a house, we all made hundreds of thousands of dollars. How does that work with the economy when you take 100,000 out, then you start booking contractors and all your material? And remember what it was like. You would book a contractor and they said, ah, I can't do the work till next year. What? That's how busy they were. In fact, I even hate to say it, I won't throw them under the bus, but I had a friend, he could have done a bathroom for a couple thousand. Instead, he priced out $6,000 because he literally did not want to do it. And instead, the people said, yes, I'll still pay that. And that's what was going on in, if you can recall, kind of 2021 going into 2022. So here we are, then we know 2022, 23, the rates took off right through the roof. Prime went all the way up to 7.2. Wow. Folks, that's compared today at 4.45%. It's a big difference. Okay, so we were at 7.2, so I'm happy with today's rates. And if you were to book a contractor, you can. You could even price out three against each other. They're not as busy as they like to be. As far as material, if there's 10 selections, you have 10 selections, where back in 2022, out of 10 selections, maybe you could only get five because it was so hard to get things. So in a roundabout way, you can see how things are coming back. We're bouncing back, and I think this southwestern Ontario area is even going to bounce back quicker than others. We've always been known, like I said it before, guys, I've been doing mortgages here for 20, 24, 25, 5 years now. Wow, I'm old. Old as some of the dirt, they say. So I've seen it all here, ups and downs. And in London and surrounding area, we've always called it more steady Eddie. It's always on a small increase. And yeah, just as a small increase, nice and steady for everyone, and it's good value. So that's what I can kind of see here. Still, like I said, small increases, steady Eddie. Now, the big news, and that's what I want to get into here shortly. We just gave a really good example of how we, the homeowners in London and surrounding area, since about 2015, have benefited. We had a lot of money to be able to spend, and that gave a lot of work to people around. When everyone's spending money, everyone's work, and that's what makes the world go round, right? Well, what a perfect segue into the Canadian budget announcement. As you know, we just had a big announcement on what the budget is, and that's what we're going to talk about right after this news break. Again, I'm Michael Mullis from Mortgage Teacher, and well, London, surrounding area, how's it going with mortgages? How can we win? Feel free to look us up at Mortgage Teacher, read the reviews, let our friends do the talking for us, and I'll be right back after this news break.
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All right, here we go again. My name is Michael Mullis, president of a company called Mortgage Teacher. And that's exactly what we're doing on this show today, folks. Teaching you what's going on in the world of mortgages and, like always, kind of bringing it home, how it affects us locally. And like I mentioned, London and surrounding areas. So to all you friends and neighbors, I was mentioning earlier on the show that I've personally been doing this for 24 years, 20, oh gosh, 24, 25 years. And Mortgage Teacher, we started creating back in 2009 into 2012. And the reason for that is instead of working against the banks, and you can really see how banking has evolved, now this is your way, the consumer, you get to channel through a broker to get the best deal at a bank. So I remember way back in the day, the brokerage I was with locally, and I don't mind bringing this out, a little shout out, because the company is since, not existing, and that's unfortunate. But I actually was able to meet Mr. Stubbs, Mike Stubbs, here on the show. As you know, we talk about mortgages on here, and we got to go see the London Knights Team of the Century movie. If you haven't seen it, folks, for the film festival downtown, what a great little show. My wife and I were able to make it out at the Wednesday showing, and of course they had ex-London Knights like Brandon Prust and Danny Civret, Rob Schremp come in and do some interviewing after. A very, very well made documentary. Shout out to everyone involved. That was a great flick. So of course Mike and I got talking about mortgages, and of course we jumped on that day because that was a Wednesday, and that was the Bank of Canada announcement that they reduced the rate again, folks, as I mentioned earlier in the show. So we see variable coming down another quarter, and that's going to reflect in your payments. If you have a variable rate mortgage or a line of credit, you're going to see the rate keep coming down again. So that's of course one of the big topics we talked about. And locally, I just want to say a big shout out that we've been helping people out since even back in that day. And oh, as I was saying, the London Knights, the old OMAC Mortgages logo kept coming up. And that was the old brand back in 2005. Wow, that long ago. But that's who I was involved with, OMAC Mortgages. And we used to market, don't go to the banks, come to us. And I get it because we would compete against the banks. And it was a tough go because when you're banking at your bank. But now, what has happened since 2005, 20 years later, I can't believe I'm saying this. Go into your bank, it's very difficult to build that relationship. I mean, when you think about the evolution of banking, we don't go into the bank anymore and get investing advice. We usually get a financial planner. We don't go into a bank and get life insurance. We get that through a broker. We usually don't go into the bank and get car insurance. We have different companies out there that help us do that, and possibly a broker. And those are all assets, things that protect us, investing and insurances. Now, on the debt side of life, let's think about, ooh, debt. I hate debt too. But credit cards, you used to go into your bank to get them, but now there's so many different ways to get a credit card. Whether it's a Costco card or Home Depot card, there's lots of other ways to get cards out there. Car loans, this is the one that I've really noticed. Way back in the 90s, when I got my car loan, I did go into my branch to get a car loan. But nowadays, you would go to even a used dealership and they would lay out three different types of loans and you pick one. So that has really changed. We don't really use the branches for the relationship of a car loan. The point I'm getting at, folks, we still might use the bank. I use the bank. But we may not use the advice from them because let's be honest, it's bias. That's who writes the paycheck. They're selling a product where what we do at Mortgage Teacher, we negotiate with all the big banks. I mean, I'm proud to say we've got some of the big banks that we work with locally. I mean, I've said it before, I live out Dorchester way, just east of London, and of course up West way. We're also relocating and hanging out up in the Graham Bend area and getting to know that area. So you're getting to know the local banks, and it's very much TD gets brought up just because those branches are in those areas. So of course, a lot of people bank there and a lot of people get mortgages there. Well, now what's happening? We get at Mortgage Teacher get to do the mortgage for you, send it to head office for a wholesale rate, same as a car dealership does. And then of course, we can still send it to your branch. So, say you have a friend there named
Stephanie can still help you out with the mortgage and set up the payment in the account. So it's a win-win-win for everyone, folks. You get a discounted rate. We get to write up another mortgage. Your relationship at your bank still gets to help you out. So really, all that happens is maybe the bank didn't make as much money on the interest rate as they could have, but that's all good. So, perfect segue into spending, because earlier in the show I was talking about, from owning a house in 2015 to, 2025 now, how much money we have made just for living in the house. Inflation, our houses are worth a lot more now. Possibly if you bought a house in maybe 2023, maybe it's not worth more today because it's only 2 or 3 years later. This is what we're talking into, what we're going to see next in Canada as far as, the next 2 years, 5 years, maybe even 10 years. And this is why, folks, there was a big announcement this week, and this is the budget. Yes, the big budget on Canada's plan, and it's a big one. It's probably the biggest spend and the biggest plan we've ever seen. So, big promises, big debt, big impact. But how does this affect kind of families right here in London? So, for example, this is kind of what just happened, by the way, in case you haven't read or heard, Ottawa just announced a 78 billion deficit. That's right, which unfortunately is a lot higher than all expected. In fact, maybe double. Now, what does this mean? Well, it's kind of like this, folks. Like I was saying earlier, let's just say you took a $200,000 loan against your place and you planned on getting all these home renos done, maybe getting a new car, and maybe helping get the kids started. But like that's how the government's treating this loan. It's all for future investment. As long as the interest rates stay low, that's their plan. So that's kind of like you borrowing all this money, hoping that interest rates are going to stay low. Where if you start spending this $200,000 and the credit card bill kind of all of a sudden comes in later, that's when the hurting part can be. So just to break down a little bit on what we see there, okay, as far as the announcement, let's break this down here. Okay, 25 billion for housing. So that's a good sign. They really focused and listened to the Canadians saying that they got to pick up housing, got to make it more affordable somehow. So more supply, faster builds. We'll see if it really comes down to less red tape. We all know that's the problem with builders out there getting things going. So they're going to try to hopefully ease the pricing on houses. So they are putting a 25 billion into housing. Now, infrastructure. This is big. $115 billion towards infrastructure. That's a big announcement. So better roads, ports, transit, So this is the kind of growth that really fuels a lot of jobs and housing. So this can be good. Get a lot more people work. We like to hear this, money going into that. Big one, we don't see this as often when it comes to military, but $30 billion on defense. I mean, let's be honest, we watch the news, maybe it's on Twitter or X, but maybe we're getting the elbows up with the neighbors. We've never seen defense spend like this. I've heard multiple stories, my brother-in-law even being on His Majesty, like a battleship. We haven't put money into that since 90s. Even that ship was built in the 70s, and now we're going to build a whole bunch more ships. So we really see a big spend on defense that we haven't really seen, but well needed for sure. So Bank of Canada, they're not influenced by politics. We know that. They could raise rates at any time. It all depends on this inflation rate. We got to watch that because that's what could get dangerous. If inflation and this spending starts happening, I mean, let's be honest, guys. If you get a loan, $200,000, and you start spending, all of a sudden that can cause inflation. And I think the announcement, it was only at 2.4 and raising. So they always want to stay between 2 and 3% on the inflation rate. So as Canadians, if you want to see what the rates are doing, keep an eye on inflation, and that's going to help determine what direction it could go. So, like I mentioned before, folks, this is more the more feedback on how we can relate to this spend, this budget. I mean, a lot of people are pretty upset from it. Of course, we know the opposing parties are going to have some things to say because they don't like to see that kind of spend. So there was one I didn't notice or I didn't bring up, and it's, super deduction. So they're going to allow bigger write-offs for businesses. Okay, that's good for businesses locally. Other than that, immigration pullback. So they're going to be a little harder on temporary residents here. This should help, hopefully, put an ease on housing, maybe even rent, definitely healthcare pressure.
Oh gosh, we definitely need some help, easing that waiting room. As you all know, as we go into the waiting room, it has definitely changed over the last 10 or 15 years. And this one, a trim, not the best trim off the fat, perhaps some say, but we're going to see about 40,000 jobs let go in the public sector. And that's 60 billion in savings over the next 5 years. So they're really going to cut back on government jobs to go put the money into house growth or home growth, house building, as we said. Now, one point here, as far as the building houses, faster builds, more supply. Is this the opening of, the modular homes? Are they big homes that we're used to, or are we going to see a change in how the homes are built? That's a big thing we're hearing more in the trending too, that, we need affordable housing. There's housing, but then we need affordable housing. So it'll be interesting to see, folks, but let's just summarize all this locally, what it brings down to London. Hey, this is good. This is good news. Like I said before in the show, things, it's not a dead market. It's frozen, and I think it's thawing. We're going to see this over winter. Things are going to thaw. So maybe freeze up for a bit, as winter always does. But then watch next spring. So just to be blunt, real estate agents, financial planners, there's opportunity in investments. And as far as real estate, this could be the last few months of a buyer's market. So you heard it here first, folks. We're going to maybe see some changes over the winter by all the push here we see from the government, all the spending. I mean, this is what we're going to see in the next few years. So 2 years, 3 years from now, seems like they're going to be ready to get this market going. Again, I'm Michael Mullis from Mortgage Teacher, and we're going to sign off. Enjoy this fall weekend, and we'll be talking soon. Right from here, signing off from Mortgage Teacher. Take care, folks. Have a good one.

0: 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The opinions expressed therein are those of the advertiser and do not necessarily reflect the views and policies of 980 CFPL.
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0: The following is a paid commercial program. Unless otherwise identified, the guests on the program are employees of or otherwise represent the advertiser. The opinions expressed therein are those of the advertiser and do not necessarily reflect the views and policies of 980 CFPL.
9: A fancy latte, a trip to the nail salon, dinner out. People enjoy treating themselves. However, a recent report showed nearly 3/4 of Americans say they feel guilty when they spend money on little luxuries that once brought them joy.

The YouGov survey polled over 5,000 adults. Many said today's financial pressures are making happiness harder to afford, which begs the question, can happiness be purchased? The survey found it's not personal finances that best predict a person's happiness, but rather the, quote, joy mindset, namely those who feel gratitude, appreciate the little things, and experience moments of wonder. Now, hopefully, we can look at that and see glimmers of truth pointing to something greater. There is a joy that was purchased, but not by us. It was by Jesus Christ, who offers to us both forgiveness of sin and true life in Him. Welcome to Haven on the Weekend. I'm David Wolin, sharing the great story that's all about Jesus. This is a program called Cultivating Contentment in Christ. There's a school of thought that says the worth of something is determined solely by what another party is willing to pay for it. For example, the worn-out pair of armchairs I recently posted on Facebook Marketplace. All I could think about was how much I'd paid for them back in the day. These are really nice chairs, I was thinking. They just need a little work. Well, I had to adjust my expectations down to what they would actually sell for. Now, this paradigm is not universally applicable because there are some things which are exceedingly valuable, but they cannot be bought or sold. How much are things like this worth? And today specifically, I want to ask this question, but they cannot be bought or sold. How much are things like this worth? And today specifically, I want to ask this question, how much

for you to bend down and pick up. No, you have to dig for it. And once you finally possess it, there is yet more work to be done before it will glitter and shine with all the beauty it contains within it. Christian contentment, he says, is like that. And it's Christian contentment because it can only be found in Christ. Whatever else the world calls contentment, that will be only a cheap counterfeit at best. And if we are convinced that this is true, the question is then, where do we start? How do we pursue contentment in the Christian life? And with this in mind, a few years ago, I wrote an issue for the Anchor devotional called Contentment in the Chaos. It contains 31 daily devotions, pulling from passages in the Old and New Testament and tracing out how God's people cultivate contentment in the midst of the chaos which life often brings our way. And today, as part of our 50th anniversary celebration of the ministry of Anchor Devotional here at Haven, we're offering a full-year subscription starting with this issue on contentment, and we'll send that immediately, and thereforth, each new month, you'll be getting a new issue of Anchor. 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So would you stand with us today through your gift? And be sure to request Anchor Devotional when you call 865-HAVEN, again, 865-HAVEN, or you can make your gift online through the website at haventoday.org, haventoday.org. And now reminding us who holds us fast amid the storm, here's Aaron Schust and Cornerstone.

0: This is Haven Today. I'm David Wolin, and this would be the point in the program where typically I would be introducing a guest, but today it's a little different. A colleague of mine, Lauren Cuevas, is here with me, and we're going to flip things around today. She's going to be interviewing me on something that I wrote about in Anchor Devotional. So, Lauren, welcome to Haven.
1: Thank you, David. You're the guest today. It's very exciting.
0: I'm excited.
1: You're going to do great. So you wrote a issue of our devotional anchor called Contentment in the Chaos. And I feel like when you're writing something like an issue for Anchor, that's not just like, oh, I'll write about patience or I'll write about having joy. It's usually pretty personal. Can you share why you chose to write about contentment?
0: I'd be happy to. It's a wide-ranging answer, I'm afraid. I'll try to make it succinct. This was about 15 years ago, and if I were tasked to do this all over again, and Kathy said, David, I need you to write another issue of Anchor, I'd be tempted to choose contentment all over again, because this is a theme of my life. Not that I am content, but that I struggle for it. It is that rare jewel of Christian contentment, like the Puritan Jeremiah Burroughs wrote about it. I've had to fight for it. I've learned some things along the way. And I don't know if anybody else has had a similar experience to me with this. It seems like it's a constant theme of my life that I struggle with, discontentment. And I think the causes of that are really complex and multifaceted. I think for most people, probably contributing factors include personality and temperament and that kind of thing. But then there are the things that all of us just want out of life. And a lot of them are stubbornly out of our reach, things that we wish we had but don't. It could be possessions or home ownership or some kind of status or relationship that we wish we had but don't. Could be the esteem of others, skills, you know, the list is endless. And so we all, I think, to some degree, struggle with this. But then there's the struggle for contentment in the Christian life, which is unique. Because there's in all of us, I think, as even from the early days of coming to faith, we know that what we're longing for is going to be found in Christ. And yet it's not like walking over to the light switch and flipping it and suddenly you're content in Christ. It comes slowly. It's fought for in a real hard-fought kind of way. And so I've learned a lot about that over the years, and I wanted to share about it.
1: What do you think is the difference between comfort and contentment?
0: Well, they're related. In fact, I would say it all depends on what you're comforted by. The great picture in the Psalms, Psalm 131, that of a weaned child with his mother, just sitting quietly on the lap, no longer anxious and clamoring desperately for what it needs because those needs have been met. A lot of times the things that we clamor for comfort, are substitutes for what only Christ can give. But that's not to say that comfort is bad. There are many wonderful things that are good gifts of our Father that are part of our lives, and He intends us to be comforted by them as well. But there is an order to our comforts, and supremely, it ought to be rooted and resting in Christ first and foremost, everything coming out of that. And certainly things that are sinful, that are tempting, false comforts along those lines, they have no place in the Christian life and work against the contentment that we would otherwise have by looking to Christ first and foremost.
1: Yeah. I often find myself asking God to give me all the things that make me comfortable, whether, like you said, like a house. I would like a much bigger house, more space for my kids to run around. I would like a car that doesn't have to go to the shop every 6 months to make me comfortable. And I think about, I want those things so that I can then be content. But you talk about in this issue, Paul finding contentment in chains. Mm-hmm. And so do you think that contentment's actually easier to learn in discomfort than in comfort?
0: I have a hunch it's the only way to learn it. And there's a whole lot behind that, I think, in the New Testament. And Paul has to be this one of the supreme examples of this. And you can almost just flip open to any of his epistles, and there's something in there that testifies to this. One of my favorite passages, Romans, the beginning of Romans 5, about we rejoice in our sufferings, knowing that suffering produces endurance. Endurance produces character. Character produces hope. Hope does not put us to shame. And there's a reason for that. Paul says it's because God's love has been poured into our hearts through the Holy Spirit. That is how character is built. And I think contentment follows that exact same pathway. It's built on the foundation that suffering has proven out to be true. So it's one thing to behold what we hear and believe in God's word and say, yes, this is true, I believe this. But then a storm of life comes and collides with us. So, you know, we may have grown up like I did in Sunday school and singing songs about don't build your house on the sandy land, right? We got to build it on the solid rock of Jesus Christ. But then a grown-up sized storm collides with me, and I'm brought to a place of fear and crying out desperately to God. And his word proves true. He is the anchor that holds. And now it's a tested faith. And so whether it was loss or whether it was some kind of endured storm or suffering that came upon me, now I know with a greater degree of confidence, because now I can look back on my own story and say, it wasn't just true for other people, it's true, period. And I'm more confident in this now. So yeah, contentment, I think, builds like that.
1: Yeah. Before we get too much farther, I want to let you all know we have Kathy here with us. Kathy is the editor of The Anchor and has been for almost 20 years. And Kathy wrote the introduction to this issue. Normally David does, so we kind of flopped it for this issue for contentment in the chaos. Kathy, in the introduction, you quote Philippians 4:12, where Paul calls contentment a secret or a mystery. Why do you think Paul chose to describe contentment in this way?
2: I don't think Paul is saying contentment is an actual secret or something, you know, that we would want to keep hidden. But because it's something that is not innate, something we all naturally, it's not something we all naturally have, there is a way to go about getting it. It's almost like Paul saying, here's the trick, or here's the thing, here's the secret. And I think some of that is found in the very next verse in Philippians, where he says, I can do all things through Christ who gives me strength. So the trick or the secret is remembering that the Lord will see you through every situation, every setting where you feel in want, you feel it discontent, you feel that something is not enough. He will be faithful.
1: Mm. Yeah.
0: If I can just chime in there too, because a thought comes to mind, thinking about Paul specifically and writing about that in chains, he had, by this point in his ministry, really suffered the loss of all things.
2: Yeah.
0: So in a sense, there wasn't much left for him to lose but his life, and that would be gain, according to Paul in Philippians.
2: Right.
0: And so I think that's getting back to what you were saying earlier, Lauren, about the relationship between suffering and really sometimes the loss, oftentimes the loss of something actually builds our contentment in Christ. And by the time he had given everything he had to give and found and proved true that it was all worth it, that Christ was better by far, I think that's partly why he could say, I really have learned to be content in any and all circumstances, because there's nothing left that I have not tested and proved that Christ is my all in all.
1: On day 17, you quote Eric Raymond saying that contentment is, quote, not getting what you want, but wanting what you have in Christ. You've talked about it a little bit earlier, but is that a switch that flips in our lives, or is that something that needs to be practiced daily?
0: I'm going to say both. This is, I think, just the miraculous paradox that is sanctification, and which is ultimately something I believe the Spirit of God does in us, and our participation is part of that. And yet it's God driving it. It's on the basis of faith as well. Actually, this is something I learned from Tim Keller. And I think, if I remember rightly, I think he got it from Richard Lovelace. And it's the idea that we know we're justified by faith, right? The Protestant Reformation was built upon that vital doctrine, but we are also sanctified by faith. And if sanctification is becoming more and more Christ-like, the reason it's built on and driven by faith is because it's done by our gaze on and worship of Christ. It's a reordering of what is inside of us, what we desire, what our affections looks like, And it's why, for the one who is growing more and more in Christ's likeness and being sanctified, that this beautiful truth from the Psalms, I think I actually have a picture of this somewhere hanging on my wall in my home. Marcy and I, my wife, we had this as part of our wedding, this verse that says, "Delight yourself in the Lord and he will give you the desires of your heart." How does that work? You might think young in your faith or immature in your walk. Well, I want to be rich and I'm not, but right. I'm delighting myself in the Lord. So why am I not getting the desires of my heart? And the answer would be because you're not really delighting in the Lord. Because if you were, Christ, you know, is what you desire most. And our God just loves to give us himself. That's the gospel promise. And so our contentment in Christ is for those desires to be reformed, reshaped in us according to what Christ wants to give us. And then he does give it to us. And that's why contentment is the result of wanting Christ more. And that is a work of God driven by faith.
1: The last 5 days in the Anchor devotional, you go verse by verse through Psalm 23. Mm-hmm. What is it about that passage specifically that made it the right landing place for the whole 31 days, but also verse by verse, just several days in a row, spending 5 days there?
0: Oh, man. Yeah, there are a few passages and chapters of the Bible like Psalm 23. And we've come back to it. We'll come back to it many times on Haven. But just the opening words, "The Lord is my shepherd," and it says, "I lack nothing." There's a picture of contentment right there. Like, there is nothing I truly need. And if we have been growing, like we were just talking about, in Christ's likeness, we're talking about our desires and our wants, there is nothing I want that I do not have with my great shepherd beside me. He's the one who gives me what I need. And Psalm 23 just walks you through what that looks like in the Christian life. And one of the things I appreciate so much about Psalm 23 is that it really does kind of span the gamut of the Christian life. It's a couple of years ago we did a series on the Pilgrim's Progress from John Bunyan. I feel like Psalm 23 is like a little mini Pilgrim's Progress. You know, it walks you through the seasons of life that, praise God, are there. In most of our lives, there are green pasture seasons, there are quiet waters seasons, there's refreshing seasons. But it is inevitable that life takes a turn at some point, probably many points along the way, and suddenly a dark valley looms in front of us. And we were talking about how often our contentment is most fully formed in those kinds of moments, the things that we suffer, the things that we lose, the dark valleys that we face, and the fact that the Good Shepherd walks alongside us. So yeah, contentment is like I was saying earlier at the very beginning of our conversation, it is something that you don't just simply like attain and then you've got it. It's not like I passed algebra 1 and now I'm just really good at it. You know, I'm ready for the next thing, you know, but I got algebra down. Contentment is constant because life changes and you change and the circumstances of life change and what it looks like to walk with faithfulness with our Good Shepherd in the season ahead isn't like what it was like in the season behind. And so I think Psalm 23 pulls us into that journey that we take with Jesus, and it's constant, is the constant of those who have come to know, like Paul says, the secret of contentment. What is it? It's Christ. It's Christ right next to me at every waking moment.
1: This question is for both of you, but I'll start with Kathy. If someone were to read all 31 days of this issue of the Anchor Devotional, Contentment in the Chaos, what is one thought, idea, line that you would want someone to remember?
2: Well, most of all, I would hope that through the 31 days of reading, they would know solidly contentment is found only in Jesus Christ. But there is a little something that came up 2 or 3 times in that devotional, and it speaks about contentment and thanksgiving going hand in hand. I think one time we said contentment and thanksgiving are friends. Another time called them twin brothers. And I think that's a really good thing to tuck away and take with you, that having a thankful heart, forcing yourself to see all the blessings you have, that what you can be thankful for today, are really important measures for developing contentment in your own heart.
1: David, what about you? A thought or idea you'd want someone to take with them from this issue?
0: Yeah. You know, looking back through what I wrote now years ago, it's very wide-ranging. And I think that that's kind of the point. Contentment is actually a byproduct. You can't just go out there and get it and work on it. It's actually a byproduct of your walk with Christ, and there are so many facets to it. And so this is something really that the Holy Spirit has to author in you, work out in your life. But the one constant through all of it is going to be striving for fresh eyes daily to behold Christ, because contentment in the Christian life can't be found anywhere else or apart from right. Him. So, you know, it sounds like, I suppose, kind of a pat answer, maybe what you'd expect to hear from Haven, but it's really true. It's all about Jesus. It really is.
2: Yep.
1: Yeah. Well, thanks, David, for taking the guest seat today and handing over the mic for a minute. And thank you, Kathy, for joining us as well. You were in this issue just as much as David was, so I was really excited to have your voice.
2: Thanks.
1: And I'm really excited for our readers of Anchor and listeners of Haven today to have this issue. It's called Contentment in the Chaos. I think everyone should get it. So I'm really excited it's out there now.

0: Amen. Psalm 23 from a group called Poor Bishop Hooper. This is Haven Today. I'm David Wolin. Contentment does not come quickly. It's not something you achieve and then move on to something else. No, we have to tend to it and cultivate it throughout our lives in Christ. And to that end, there is no substitute for spending daily time in God's Word. That's why for over 50 years here at Haven, we've published the Anchor Devotional, and you can start receiving it every month, starting with this issue on contentment. 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You can do that by phone at 865-HAVEN, 865-HAVEN, or online at haventoday.org, haventoday.org. I'm David Wolin. Won't you come back again next time? We'll be keeping it all about Jesus. It's The Great Story here on Haven Today. For your walk with Jesus, I'm David Wolin with Haven Today, inviting you to anchor your day in God's Word. The Apostle Paul once wrote to Timothy, "I am reminded of your sincere faith, a faith that dwelt first in your grandmother Lois and your mother Eunice, and now, I am sure, dwells in you as well." So, who were these two faithful women, Lois and Eunice? Their names are in the Bible, not because of extraordinary work per se, but for ordinary work. So ordinary, we don't even know exactly what it was. Simple things, probably, like reading God's Word to Timothy, praying together, living out their faith in front of him. And still today, it's often in the mundane, everyday things we do, still, in which God uses humble godliness to accomplish his purposes. Get more daily encouragement at haventoday.org.
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2: From the national newsroom of the Canadian Press, I'm Don Mitchell. Rescue teams in Indonesia say at least 107 people have been saved while the bodies of six passengers were recovered after a ferry overturned due to bad weather in the Java Sea. The vessel was carrying more than 240 people when it encountered rough seas and waves up to 10 feet high. Some 130 passengers and crew are still missing in a search operation that has expanded in waters around the vessel's last known position. Now to the Middle East. State-run media in Iran say an Iranian commercial vessel has been struck off the largest island in the Strait of Hormuz, with one person killed and four wounded. So far, no statement from the U.S. military on the incident. Meanwhile, Iran-backed Houthis in Yemen claimed new attacks on neighboring Saudi Arabia. Yemen's Saudi-backed government is describing the rebels' swift advance along the Red Coast Sea this weekend as a painful development in a new front in the Iran war. ABC's Stephen Portnoy has more.
3: Fighting again flares up in the long-running war between the Houthis and the Saudis. President Trump has said the U.S. has had discussions with the Houthis aimed at keeping them in line.
4: They don't want us to go after them, but they've called and they've talked to us and they don't want us to. They would much prefer not having us involved. And they're letting most ships go through. It's just one country that they're not too happy with.
3: The Houthis say they're only targeting Saudi ships.
2: The Houthis captured a key port city and an island on the Bab el-Mandeb Strait this weekend, a crucial shipping alternative to the Strait of Hormuz. Closer to home in British Columbia, Coast Mountain Bus Company says it has reached a tentative contract agreement with Metro Vancouver Transit operators after months of bargaining.
5: Details of the tentative agreement haven't been released, and the company says it will now seek ratification before it becomes final. Coast Mountain says the deal provides additional detail around recovery and running time and is consistent with framework established with other public sector unions. Negotiations began in February but stalled, with workers taking job action such as a ban on wearing uniforms and refusing requests to give up break times when bus routes are running behind schedule. Union members voted to authorize strike action in May with more than 99% support, but both sides agreed to return to the table on Saturday. Hannah Stolz, The Canadian Press.
2: And finally, several sports organizations are pleading with Ottawa and Washington to end tariffs on sports gear, citing heightened economic challenges and waning participation in healthy activities. Washington-based Sports and Fitness Industry Association spokesperson Anisha Bhatt says the tariffs are undermining efforts to build active, healthy communities.
6: tariffs continue to pose an economic burden and create an economic pain point for fans, families, communities, businesses, and participants of the sports and fitness industries.
2: Between the U.S. and Canada, there are now large duties on many sporting goods, including Canadian hockey equipment, golf, and gym equipment, while prices on U.S. tracksuits, ski suits, and swimwear are now going up. This is the Canadian Press. In sports and Major League Baseball, the Toronto Blue Jays go into the final game of their three-game series with the Baltimore Orioles, a game behind the Cleveland Indians in the race for the final AL wildcard berth. Right-hander Dylan Cease will be on the mound for the Jays. Lefty Trevor Rogers is scheduled to start for the Orioles. The Jays losing Friday's opener 7-4, but bounced back yesterday with a 7-3 win. In Major League Soccer, the Western Conference-leading Vancouver Whitecaps host Austin FC in one of three matches on today's schedule. Austin is 14th in the West, 20 points behind the Caps, who have won 9 of 13 home games this season. In the U.S. Open, top-seeded Alexander Zverev of Germany faces American Ben Shelton in today's championship final in New York. Yesterday, Kazakhstan's Elena Rybakina beat Aryna Sabalenka of Belarus in three sets in the women's singles final. And there are 13 games on the NFL's opening Sunday of the regular season. It includes an evening tilt between the Dallas Cowboys and the New York Giants. From the Canadian Press, I'm Don Mitchell.
7: Stephen Will had an airport here as well, and originally there were supposed to be 27 planes heading our direction, but the weather changed and they had to divert some of those planes in other places, so we ended up with 8 international planes and 5 smaller private jets and things. So we had over 1,100 people land here in Stephenville from all over the world. We had passengers from Germany and France and other parts. So we had our local college was able to take up a lot of the passengers, and then we had people staying in hotels, and just like in Gander, we also had people open their doors and take people right into their homes.
8: It's really interesting that you've decided to make this a stage production. Again, we've heard of Come From Away, but you have a new production, When the World Stopped. And what do you hope the audience feels when they leave the theater after seeing this production?
7: Well, we just had our two shows on Friday and Saturday. And we were hoping that the audience took away some memories of where they were and what they were doing and how they may have helped out and other people that they know. And we wanted them to also reflect on how the world changed that day and the role that Stephenville played in helping show our traditional Newfoundland hospitality to the people who really found themselves in a situation that I guess no one could even have imagined before that day.
8: 25th anniversary evoked a lot of emotion and a lot of memories for a lot of our listeners, a lot of our callers on that day. What memories or emotions did it evoke in you?
7: Well, I was a university student when that happened. I wasn't actually even in Newfoundland. I was in Nova Scotia at the time. And I just remember it being just something unimaginable. Like, you could not imagine what was happening. And then just the tragedy, watching the towers collapse and the people and then hearing the stories of the stranded passengers and everyone who lost their loved ones. It was a day that you will definitely never forget. We had one of the people in our cast who actually were involved in sweeping the planes here in Stephenville. And I know being in the production brought up lots of different memories for her as well.
8: I'd be curious to know if somebody who was grounded in Stephenville ever came back. You know, the hospitality was so unique and so immediate for many of these passengers who didn't even know what country they were in at certain points. Have you ever heard a story of somebody that's made their way back? Because to me, I think you always want to go back and be it pay tribute or even just, you know, walk the same steps again. To me, I think this is a part of why your play is so important, because it tells a story. It tells about the compassion, but it also speaks about the people that actually just didn't know what was going on. They just disembarked a plane.
7: Mm-hmm. It was actually really interesting. On Friday, I got an email from a gentleman from England who had been here And he had heard about our production and he wanted to wish us well. And he shared some photos with me of his time here and mentioned how he really wants to come back to Stephenville with his wife and his children now, and visit where he was. So we're actually planning on continuing to develop this production. It was done in a very short period of time. We did about 6 weeks. And our goal is to continue to develop it, add more original music. And I'm really hoping that this gentleman that I spoke to and maybe other passengers will hear our story. And we're definitely putting out an invitation. If anyone has stories that they want to share with us that we could help incorporate into our show, and definitely welcome them back into our community and hear firsthand their memories that they have from here.
8: Luann Davis is the owner and artistic director of Nomad Stages. And I think this is a really neat follow-up because, again, we know so much about Gander's story, but the new production is called When the World Stopped, and it tells the story of another community, Stephenville, and so many people who were a part of a really unique situation. I'm curious to know from your perspective, and I've asked this of a few people, Luann, so there's no right or wrong answer. When it comes to kids that weren't even born in 2001, what do you want them to take away about that day and your community's role in it?
7: It's interesting. I'm also a classroom teacher. I teach grade 6. And one of my students in my class is in the production. So she's been in school talking a lot about 9/11. There were a lot of kids in my class in grade 6 who had no idea what it was about. So the last few days have been a lot of questions, and they want to know. But on Friday in class, they did a reading that we wrote, like something that I wrote, just kind of focusing on Stephenville. And I guess I want them to know the history of that day in general, but also I want them to see that, that our community stepped up and helped. And that's kind of what it means to be Canadian. I think we take care of people no matter where they are, and we want to help. And I hope that they kind of see that and can, yes, it was a huge tragedy, but I think a lot of, maybe friendships and memories were made that that wouldn't have happened if this tragedy hadn't have happened.
8: Mm-hmm. Schools, churches, the College of the North Atlantic, summer camps were all turned into shelters almost overnight. So many people stepped up, right from airport staff and college employees. The one question that I have for you is, how do you get so many people to house and feed and support so many people so quickly?
7: Again, I think that's like part of the Newfoundland way.
8: Yeah.
7: When things need to be done, we just step up and see, well, what, how can we help? And we tried to show that in our production. Just, okay, what can we do? We're out of rooms at the hotel, but what else can we do? How can we help? And I think that's kind of the spirit of what happened here.
8: Well, I love it. And I love that you've got this to tell the story and share the story. And hopefully, as you guys continue to build out this production, more people like you mentioned do see it and want to take it in. It's a wonderful time to just circle back on good Canadiana, if you will, just considering the way that the rhetoric's going on around the world. So I appreciate your time, Luann, and thank you to you and your entire team that are putting on this production.
7: Thank you so much for having me here today.
8: It's my pleasure. Luann Davis, owner and artistic director over at Nomad Stages, putting on a play right now that I think is it's just a great reminder of how galvanizing Canadians can be in moments of need. And again, we focused on this on just 9/11, but I was thinking, you know what? Why don't we tell these stories on 9/12 and 9/13? I mean, there's just some good stories out there about our communities, and I wanted to share one there. Okay, we'll take a quick break here. When we come back, the need for food allergy education, it's imperative. Kids are going back to school, but do they know how to use an EpiPen? Do they know what to do if all of a sudden somebody's in anaphylactic shock? These are key questions, and the thing that we need to know is, do they know, speaking of kids, what to do in these moments? We've got a doctor on the line on the other side of the break that's going to talk about this education and how all kids need to know what it takes to save, potentially save, somebody else's life. I'm Rob Fay, back with more Weekends Heard Across the Chorus Radio Network.
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0: because these historically were never connected to the internet. They were kind of what's called operational technology or OT security. But now that they're connected to the internet, that makes them vulnerable to attacks. And these Russian hackers, for some reason, are doing this almost for street cred. That shows that, hey, we can break into a municipal water treatment facility in Canada. And kind of, it's like ransomware, except you're holding infrastructure ransom. So I'm going to be going to this the cybersecurity conference to really learn and talk to these experts about how do we protect ourselves. So Fortinet, they're going to be bringing on some of their biggest experts to talk about this. So I'm really looking forward to learning about it because it's an area I don't know much about, Rob, but it's something I know is very important moving in the future, because that's what a terrorist attack will look like in the future, is something like our water treatment doesn't work. You know, that would have huge ramifications across Canada.
1: Yeah, it sure would. I'm about to leave for Japan, and I know that they're one of the top robotics countries in the world, and they've made a really conscious effort, Andy, and they've invested billions into this to try and lead the way when it comes to AI and robotics. Is Canada just now starting to dip their toe in the water here? Like, do we not give our country enough credit for what they're doing, or are we still behind the curve?
0: Yeah, there are companies out there that are in the robotic space in Canada, but it's nothing compared to what's happening in Asia. And that's, the more I travel and I see what's happening, you know, in Asia, it's like, wow. Because when you talk about even car facilities, you know, we have a big auto market here and facility to create cars. But in China, their entire facilities are operated by robotics. There's very little human intervention, and that's how they got the price down. So this relationship that we're going to have with China now, they're going to apparently bring that technology to Canada. And I think that's what we really need, especially with the trade war that we're having with the U.S. We really have no choice to look elsewhere. Look, you know, the Germanys of the world as well in Europe, but also what's happening in Asia to take that technology and bring it here to Canada.
1: Yeah, it's an interesting double-edged sword, isn't it, when it comes to doing business with certain countries.
0: But I know.
1: Boy, yeah, we'll have to talk about that more, Andy. I feel like there's more conversations in our future. Well, safe travels to Calgary this week, and promise me that you'll come back and we'll continue the conversation.
0: Yeah, absolutely. Once I learn about the protecting the infrastructure, well, I'll definitely have to have a conversation again, Rob.
1: Yep, I look forward to it. All right, Andy Berard, our digital and lifestyle expert. You can find his work at Handy Andy Media. Taking us to the break here. When we come back, we're going to get into some of the news of the week here, but I'm going to reopen the phones to you, 604-602-7373. When it comes to all of this robotics and all of this AI, are you starting to get a little concerned? And what I mean by this is Andy just mentioned seconds ago that we're starting to do deals with China and with other countries in the world, and cybersecurity is already a problem in this country. Are you worried that even though the investment in this country is big dollars, and we're talking big with a B as in billions, do you think that Canada's got to be a little more cautious about how fast we're dipping our toe into the AI waters? 604-602-7373, toll free anywhere in this country, 877-399-9898. We'll get your calls and put a big old bow on this hour coming up. I'm Rob Fay, back with more after this.
2: 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It's David and Goliath. And the Goliaths protect each other.
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10: Welcome back to the program. Inbox is lighting up. One from Diana Lynn, a great listener, by the way. She says, good morning, Rob. Your segment with your guest, the allergy specialist, was so perfect for back to school time. I agree. Children should learn quickly and have basic first aid training combined with learning how to identify an allergic reaction. And also somebody who might be diabetic and has low or high sugar levels. That should be as part of the school curriculum. I agree with you, Diana Lynn, and I appreciate you taking the time to send me an email. Again, 604-602-7373 if you want to be a part of the conversation in British Columbia. Toll free across this country, 877-399-9898. I'm just going to leave the phone open. If you call in, great. And if not, I got lots that we can get to because there is many a thing that has happened this weekend. Usually you're thinking, boy, it's going to be a slow news Sunday. Not the case. Over the weekend, President Donald Trump dropping a line that I think is going to get a lot of attention when we get back to the work week tomorrow. I know it's already starting to hit the wire here. Speaking in Dublin, he says that the U.S., in addition to having a great relationship with Mexico on trade, added that relations with Canada are, quote, good. And that an agreement with Canada could come, quote, fairly soon. Now it's Donald Trump, you take it with a grain of salt. But one of the things that I think was most crucial about his conversation with the media, it was brief, but he ruled out abandoning the North American free trade deal, like CUSMA. And that, to me, on the surface, overall, rhetoric-wise, sounds a little bit like a de-escalation. Because after weeks, if not months, of this whole tit-for-tat tariff thing, the idea that Washington is not planning to walk away from this trilateral deal, to me, should feel like a relief. Because for businesses that have spent the summer rerouting their supply chains and hedging against this worst-case scenario, again, a U.S. withdrawal from CUSMA would be the first real signal that the floor is going to fall out. But if they don't withdraw, that might signal that the floor could hold. So, again, I know the playbook when it comes to Donald Trump and the softer tone thing. Trump frames this as, you know what, the dispute is almost entirely on Canada, who has been treating the U.S. farmers terribly, claiming that Canada is slapping, quote, 400% tariffs on American agricultural products. He said once those disappear, Canada will be willing to get rid of everything. So in other words, what I take away from this is the path to a deal runs through Canadian concessions. Again, I'm thinking dairy. I'm thinking other supply managed sectors, steel, aluminum, autos. And this comes back to where we were a couple of weeks ago when Dominic LeBlanc and his team were down in Washington and pretty close to a deal, but then the concessions came and it was just a few too many for Mark Carney and his team. So when Trump says that the deal is coming, quote, fairly soon, let's not forget here that a couple of weeks ago, he also said that the deal was done when he was on his way to his helicopter and that it wasn't because Howard Lutnick came in. And again, this is all reported, added a few too many sweeteners on the U.S. side. And finally, Canada said, we just can't do that. So when Trump says that the deal is fairly soon, the real question is, what kind of deal? Is it just some face-saving arrangement where they just focus on certain targeted tariff relief? That, for me, is going to be a real big angle to this. If it's a broader reset, that's great. And hopefully it'll roll back some of the 50% tariffs and the import restrictions that have been hitting our Canadian exporters. But Mark Carney, if you listen to him as well this week, his recent comments suggest that Ottawa is already bracing for a modest impact from the latest U.S. moves and has indicated that another round of retaliation on our side is unlikely. Good decision. He has also, speaking of Mark Carney, acknowledge that he and Donald Trump have had a couple of conversations, although I think it was more geopolitical than anything. I don't know how much trade was actually discussed, but taken together with Donald Trump's weekend remarks from over in Ireland, the message feels a little more clear today. Both sides are looking for an off-ramp. Neither of them want to admit defeat. Neither of them want to, you know, position themselves as weak. But again, you've got a political clock that is ticking. And, you know, if you're reading through the newspapers and reading stuff online, there's no doubt that this is a political risk for Trump heading into the U.S. midterms. He doesn't acknowledge it, which you wouldn't expect him to do. But they had their Republican convention, their midterm political convention, which is kind of weird. And I would imagine that certain delegates from Michigan and Florida and a few others and even some Texans probably approached and said, listen, you got some key swing states here, especially Michigan, where a Senate race is in play, that could pay a real stiff price if auto and manufacturing jobs take a hit and these prices keep going up. So I would imagine that this week probably created a little incentive for Washington to, quote unquote, claim a win, but maybe move on. And for Canada, the calculus on this, a little bit different, but equally delicate. Carney has built a lot of his political identity around defending our sovereignty and standing up to Trump calling him the governor and the 51st state and all that rhetoric. Any deal that looks too much like capitulation here, especially on dairy and auto, might backfire a bit on home. But dragging this out risks deeper damage. And we've talked about it from jobs and investments and just confidence. So the most likely outcome, at least in the near term, is we're going to see a mild de-escalation. Will it end up in tariff relief? We hope so. I would imagine that if we do, it's going to be on very specific sectors. But to me, the big takeaway from the weekend news-wise is the fact that Donald Trump admits he doesn't want to leave CUSMA. And that would calm the markets, I would imagine, come Monday and Tuesday, and give businesses a little bit of breathing room, even if there is this underlying tension that remains. But in the end, it's not a peace treaty here. We're talking about CUSMA. It's an invitation to negotiate. But yes, it's going to be to negotiate on Donald Trump's terms. The test for Ottawa here, I'm sorry I've spent so much time on this, and it's just going to be whether Canada can actually secure enough relief for exporters and manufacturers without locking in a long-term concession or concessions that would weaken our leverage in the next round. Because, you know, in this relationship with Donald Trump and his administration, there is always going to be a next round. I think that's a fair thing to say. Getting a couple of emails talking about our RCMP conversation that we had a little bit earlier. I don't know if you heard it. Maybe you're just logging on, or maybe you're just turning on the radio for the first time, that the RCMP are no longer going to be wearing their names, their surnames on their person. They're not going to be wearing it on their uniform. I hate using the word person, but going to figure out the word uniform. And so what they're going to do is they're just going to wear their digit code. I don't know if it's four numbers or six numbers or what have you. There's people out there that don't like it because they say it's going to be harder to remember six digits than it would be a surname. Had a lot of people that have said, why don't they just meet in the middle and talk about, you know what, you could even have fun with the common English words. For example, a school liaison officer, you know, you got a street officer. Maybe they're known as, and I'm going to use Greg's adages here. I'm going to use his examples here. Maybe there's an officer known as Grizzly or Socky or Cedar. You could have fun with it, but the reason that the RCMP identified this is because they want to make sure that if they're getting doxxed in public or people are taking video of them, that it doesn't end up getting them and their families in trouble. So they're saying it's privacy and it's safety. And again, on the flip side of this, you've got some critics out there that are saying, hey, well, this is, it's part of the gig and you've got to be identifiable and you've got to be, trustworthy. And sometimes the number in the eyes of some takes away from that. I think there's going to be something in the middle that you can get there. Somebody even mentioned maybe just handing out business cards. I don't think that is the worst idea either. Okay. We'll put a big bow on this hour. Appreciate everybody that stopped by. Andy Barrar. We had some calls as well. Shakir Rahim, the director of the Canadian Civil Liberties Association, stopped by as well. And I think there's great conversations. If you missed any part of the show, don't forget we do podcast this show. Just type in Weekends with Rob Fay. It comes up, or you can just type in Chorus. It will come up as well. Any of the interviews that you missed, any of the big moments on the show, we got them for you. We'll take care of you. The day's top stories coming up on the other side of the break. I want to say thanks to Mackenzie Edie, Ganesh back in Toronto for helping us get there. And a special thanks out there today to content producer Ryan Bowles. And also a extended thank you to Tim French. Just because. I'm Rob Fay, back with more Weekends after this.
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22: From the national newsroom of the Canadian Press, I'm Don Mitchell. Europe is on Prime Minister Mark Carney's agenda this coming week as he'll address the European Parliament during a stop in Strasbourg, France. Carney attending the State of the European Union address on Tuesday during a busy week. He's also scheduled to check in for the first time with UK Prime Minister Andy Burnham on Thursday. Before departing overseas, Carney will join hundreds of global investors in Toronto tomorrow for the first ever Canada Investment Summit. Carney and Canada's premiers are expected to pitch major projects to global asset managers. Mahmoud Nanji of the Ivy School of Business says weak business investment has slowed growth and productivity to a crawl for much of the past decade.
23: This has been a bit of Canada's Achilles heel over the last couple of decades. And this is why I think Prime Minister Carney, upon being elected, this was his big bet, right, on rebuilding the Canadian economy.
22: Carney has set what many experts consider a lofty goal of attracting $1 trillion in investment over the next 5 years. Today is the 20th anniversary of a deadly shooting at a Montreal college that killed one and injured 16 others.
24: A gunman entered Dawson College on September 13, 2006, and opened fire on students in the hall, killing 18-year-old Anastasia D'Souza. 17-year-old James Santos was having lunch with D'Souza when it happened, before he was held at gunpoint by the shooter and used as a human shield. Santos now works as an officer with the Montreal Police. His road to becoming a police officer was a challenging one as he worked to overcome his trauma from the shooting. Santos tells the Canadian Press he decided to become a police officer to give back to the force that he says saved his life that day. Lisa Laporte, The Canadian Press.
22: Elsewhere, the CEO of Anthropic says the artificial intelligence industry needs to slow its fast-moving development to give safety measures time to catch up. Dario Amadio warned this weekend that AI could be capable within 6 to 12 months of leading a swarm that could take over the entire internet, among other risks. Here's ABC's Melissa Adan with more.
25: OpenAI's Sam Altman agreeing with the guardrails that Amodei is proposing, like having third-party evaluators verify the AI company's safety practices and commitments. While the call for an industry-wide slowdown comes during rapid growth of AI and on the heels of an Anthropic researcher's resignation over concerns that the firm and its competitors are not acting responsibly with AI development.
22: And finally, the red carpet rolled out for some of the most high-profile films of the year at the Toronto International Film Festival yesterday. Among the premieres was Chris Rock. Rock's Misty Green, about a down-on-her-luck actress trying to make a Hollywood comeback, Rock praising actress Rosalind Elazar.
26: She brought her own stories that were much like the character, and some of them were even crazier. So she had an understanding of the character that even I didn't have.
22: Day four of TIFF will see the handout of some tribute awards. Helen Mirren, Penelope Cruz, and Seth Rogen are among those to be recognized. This is the Canadian Press. In sports and Major League Baseball, the Toronto Blue Jays go into the final game of their three-game series with the Baltimore Orioles, a game behind the Cleveland Indians in the race for the final AL wildcard berth. Right-hander Dylan Cease will be on the mound for the Jays. Lefty Trevor Rogers is scheduled to start for the Orioles. The Jays losing Friday's opener 7-4, but bounced back yesterday with a 7-3 win. In Major League Soccer, the Western Conference-leading Vancouver Whitecaps host Austin FC in one of three matches on today's schedule. Austin is 14th in the West, 20 points behind the Caps, who have won 9 of 13 home games this season. In the U.S. Open, top-seeded Alexander Zverev of Germany faces American Ben Shelton in today's championship final in New York. Yesterday, Kazakhstan's Elena Rybakina beat Aryna Sabalenka of Belarus in three sets in the women's singles final. And there are 13 games on the NFL's opening Sunday of the regular season. It includes an evening tilt between the Dallas Cowboys and the New York Giants. From the Canadian Press, I'm Don Mitchell.
0: 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Here's your host, Peggy O'Neill.
2: I'm Peggy O'Neill, host of Food for the Future, a weekly show and podcast that highlights humanity in today's food dialogue by showcasing everyday people trying to make a difference. This show is part of the series Growing Our World. We hear hopeful stories from sustainable farmers and conservationists. They work with Mother Nature to restore our habitat and improve numbers of species at risk. Today we'll be talking about grassland and prairie restoration with Justin Johnson, marsh manager at Friends of Hullet, a marsh in Huron County, Ontario. Welcome, Justin.
3: Hi, Peggy. Thanks for having me.
2: Really, really great to have you here. Justin, to get started, can you tell us what the Hullet Provincial Wildlife Area is?
3: So the Hullet Provincial Wildlife Area, or Hullet Marsh, as most folks call it, is a large multi-use public property owned by the Ministry of Natural Resources, located just outside of Clinton. And the marsh is exceedingly large, so it spans just over 5,400 acres and hosts the largest remaining wetland complex in Huron County. However, Hullet is much more than a marsh, so just over half of the provincial wildlife area consists of upland environments, and these include fallow fields, forests, and of course, grasslands such as meadows and prairies. It's an important regional hub for outdoor recreation. It draws visitors in from across Ontario and beyond to enjoy hunting and bird watching, paddling, hiking, horseback riding, geocaching, and many other sustainable outdoor activities. The property is stewarded day to day by myself, our staff, and our wonderful volunteers at Friends of Hullet. And all of this is provided at no cost to visitors. Though, as a nonprofit charity, we always encourage those that are using the marsh to support our work. But our goal primarily is to maintain a healthy balance between the marsh's diverse ecosystems while inviting the community to explore and experience everything that Hullet has to offer.
2: Okay, so lots going on at the Hullet Marsh in Huron County, Ontario, but it didn't always exist as it is now. Can you tell us a little bit more about the 1970s vision that was created with Ducks Unlimited, as well as the Ontario Ministry of Natural Resources?
3: Yeah, absolutely. So the creation of the marsh is really a true marvel of large-scale conservation collaborations in action. And really, the vision for the marsh was born out of necessity. So the draining of land that once comprised the former Lake Smith to the south of us around the Grand Bend Port Franks area in 1955 left a significant gap in the wetland habitat available for migrating waterfowl along Lake Huron. So to address this, the Ministry of Natural Resources acquired the land that would become Hullet Marsh, while Ducks Unlimited Canada spearheaded the construction of the infrastructure within. Following the major construction of dikes, water control structures, channels, spillways, other major infrastructure, thousands of acres of shallow water pools and marshland were created, providing a perfect staging area for migrating waterfowl. Construction began in the early 1970s, and most of the work was completed between 1974 and 1979. The final large dike system was finished in 1991, and that represents the end of major earthworks within the marsh. So now, just about 50 years after the work began, the marsh continues to provide critical habitat for far more than just waterfowl. It's really just an inspiring example of what can happen when conservation partners think big about landscape scale stewardship and addressing critical environmental issues.
2: Right. And that it also is a helpful reminder that what we do right now can make a difference in the future. I always love when we look back when there was a historical intervention and you can fast forward and see, you know what, it does make a difference. So certainly lots of work to be done, but changes are possible. And you had mentioned a lot of the wildlife that the Hullet Marsh in Huron County, Ontario, hosted. But today we're talking about grasslands and prairies. And so can you tell us a little bit more about what is a grassland and a prairie? Now, it seems kind of intuitive, but not really. Can you share the definitions of those things with us?
3: For sure. The terms grassland and prairie can be understandably a bit confusing. There's a few distinguishing features that differentiate the two. So grassland is a very broad term, like a pasture or a hayfield, a lawn, or even an idle fallow field can all be considered a grassland, whereas a prairie, on the other hand, is a specific type of grassland. These were once widespread across southern Ontario, but have diminished quite a bit over time. So these are spaces that are dominated by specialized warm season grasses like big bluestem and switchgrass, which tend to grow in distinct clump. And warm season essentially means that these plants mature later on in the year. So towards June, July, and August is when you'll see them at maturity. And this is quite different from a lot of the cool season grasses that folks will be familiar with, like brome and timothy. And these form dense lawn-like mats, essentially like a lawn. So the clumpy growth of warm season grasses, like those found in prairies, allow sunlight to penetrate down into the soil and creates room for specialized wildflowers and native plants to thrive. These prairies are also disturbance-dependent ecosystems that require periodic natural events like fire to persist. Like I said, unfortunately, there's a lot less prairie left today than there used to be, with estimates suggesting that there are only 1-3% of prairie remaining across all of Ontario. So species that rely on these spaces are experiencing significant population losses, and remaining spaces like those at Hullet Marsh are absolutely important for maintaining local biodiversity.
2: Right. And often, as you say, we think of prairies and grasslands geographically. Oh, that's something in the middle provinces of Canada. But when you're out driving around, sometimes in the ditch, you can see how tall some of those grasses actually get. And so you mentioned some of the functions in southwestern Ontario of grasslands and prairies, but simply stated, what are their purpose? Why should we conserve them? And why should we pay attention to that now?
3: Right. So grasslands and prairies serve many critical ecological functions. So firstly, they act as great carbon sinks. Prairie plants feature exceptionally deep root systems. Think something like 6 to 10 feet deep for some species of warm season grass. So they can sequester carbon far underground and help to build rich organic soil. So they're building up the soil quality. Additionally, these deep roots can also limit agricultural runoff. They filter nutrients, trap sediments, and ultimately improve water quality. But of course, what's most special about prairies are the unique biodiversity that they host. So they provide essential critical habitat for native pollinators, as well as crucial foraging and nesting grounds for waterfowl and at-risk grassland birds like bobolink and eastern meadowlark. So with all that, prairies and grassland provide a wide range of direct and indirect benefits for both local communities and the environment by sequestering carbon and improving water quality and drainage, but also providing a home for an abundance of unique native species.
2: Okay, so lots of good work being done at the Hullet Marsh in Huron County, and lots of reasons to pay attention to southwestern Ontario, as well as we have listenership much more broadly in Canada and other countries, but something definitely to look into locally. We're speaking about southwestern Ontario today, and lots of restoration work going on. What benefits do grasslands and prairies have, particularly for agriculture and food? We've talked more generally about the habitat, but what about agri-food?
3: Now, it's exciting to think for us here in Huron County about how native grasslands can contribute to working farms and food production. And one thing that surprised me really getting into working with grasslands was how, you know, prairie can actually act as a crop that can work alongside conventional planting. So, for example, incorporating small strips or borders of prairie around field edges can act as a natural reservoir for beneficial insects, including native pollinators and natural predators of crop pests, which these predators help to keep pest pressure below threshold and reduce the need for chemical pesticides. When strategically placed on marginal areas of fields, these buffers, as I said before, can also limit soil erosion, trap nutrient runoff, and protect topsoil during heavy rain events. And because warm season, prairie plants produce deep, robust root systems that break through compaction. They vastly improve water infiltration and moisture retention deep underground. And this gives surrounding crops access to a bit of extra water during those dry stretches of midsummer. Prairies and native grasslands provide a variety of useful yields, including raw biomass for biofuels. Again, many warm season grasses can grow quite tall, so there's a lot of biomass that's created. And for the same reason, they can be an excellent source of livestock bedding or forage, with many studies showing that warm season grasses are especially palatable and nutritious when compared to other traditional grasses and forage crops. So the true benefit of prairie systems is that they require less day-to-day management than traditional crops. And while they grow perennially and need a little bit of management, they represent a smart and sustainable tool modern farms could really benefit from.
2: Sounds like it. Lots of benefits for grasslands and prairies in southwestern Ontario to contribute to a flourishing future in agriculture and food. Great. After the break, we'll hear more from Justin Johnson, marsh manager at the Hollett Marsh in Huron County, Ontario, about strategies and success in grassland and prairie management. This is Food for the Future, and I'm your host, Peggy O'Neill.
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2: I'm Peggy O'Neill, host of Food for the Future. We're speaking about restoration projects for grasslands and prairies in southwestern Ontario with Justin Johnson, marsh manager with the Friends of Hullet in Huron County, Ontario. This show is part of the series Growing Our World. Literally, this means things continue to grow. Justin, can you tell us about outcomes from one of your grassland projects?
3: Yeah, absolutely. If you want to see what all of this work looks like in practice, one of our most rewarding recent efforts is a project that we like to call the Compass Meadow. So we're working throughout Hullet Marsh to improve close to 80 acres of grassland. But this area in particular is one of our more ambitious efforts. And it kind of goes back a little bit to 2013 through a partnership we had with the Ministry of Natural Resources and Ontario Nativescapes. We established an 8-acre meadow on the north side of the marsh. Now, I haven't used the term meadow yet. It's similar to prairie, relatively more secure on the landscape, but like prairie, their health also relies on regular disturbances like fire. And unfortunately, this particular meadow hadn't seen fire ever. So we decided it was time to try and change that. So over the past year, we've been working to bring fire back to the landscape. We used a forestry mulcher to clear out invasive shrubs and establish dedicated burn breaks to safely contain future fires as part of our management. So these burn breaks also act as walking trails, which allow visitors to explore the meadow and learn more about the value of these ecosystems firsthand. Today, this newly revitalized space is home to an imperiled prairie specialist plant species known as the compass plant, and it serves as a living model that provides direction on effective meadow management. And through this project, we've successfully enhanced habitat for birds and pollinators and created valuable educational and recreational opportunities for our community, which is really what we're always looking to do at Hullet Marsh.
2: Okay, and so you mentioned fire, and of course that's clearly highly controlled. Specialists are doing it. Of course, fires are on the top of everyone's mind with the Canadian North and many challenges there. This is something completely different. This is a controlled technical process done by professionals. So thank you for that. We talked about grasslands just now, and prairies are important too. What does success look like with your current prairie projects?
3: Yeah, ultimately, our vision for success here is a self-sustaining grassland ecosystem that's thriving with resilient native prairie plants, birds, and pollinators, with sufficient habitat and space across the marsh to maintain healthy populations here within Huron County. For us, I think true success also means educating the public on the vital importance of grasslands and welcoming visitors to enjoy the unique recreational opportunities Hullet provides. We hope this project serves as an inspiration and help spark the reestablishment of native grasslands across southern Ontario. Truly, if we can inspire work outside the marsh and, bolster prairie resilience across the landscape, I would consider our work a huge success.
2: Right. Now, before the break, you had mentioned that some of the tall grass and prairies are have relationships to animal bedding and also to textiles. Would more tall grass farms help with the overall goals?
3: Yeah. So I'll just speak to, you know, kind of the value again of prairie as a specialty crop. You know, there's a lot of exciting potential for prairie to function as a crop while maintaining its ecological benefits. So prairies, like I mentioned, do require this disturbance. And while regular harvesting doesn't necessarily replicate fire or grazing completely, it can provide that physical disturbance that warm season grasses need. So it's actively helping these spaces succeed, provided we remain mindful of nesting birds and pollinators and timing harvest ahead of or behind breeding seasons and making sure that those populations persist. But as I said, harvested biomass can be an excellent source of natural fibers and livestock bedding or biomass for biofuels and requires a lot less input to grow than traditional row crops. So expanding the use of traditional tall grass prairie in farming would be great. I mean, it could help alleviate pressures on sensitive natural systems and normalize the harvest of native perennial crops in southern Ontario. So a lot to gain from pursuing this. Because warm season grasses also offer great nutritional, environmental, and soil benefits, finding ways to grow more of them is a true win-win for farmers and the environment.
2: That's interesting. Now, every year, Friends of Hullet completes an agricultural field inventory. Why do you do this?
3: So as a not-for-profit charity, Friends of Hullet relies heavily on non-government sources of funding to keep our programs running. So to safeguard our organization financially, we partner with a local farmer and rent out approximately 900 acres of agricultural land within Hullet. This rental agreement that we have with the farmer stipulates that land must be planted in a specific proportion of crops like wheat, corn, or beans that actively supports open meadow wildlife at the marsh. We run these annual surveys to ensure that the requirements are met, but also because hunters who visit the property are naturally curious about where specific crops are planted to plan their outings, we also share these survey maps publicly to help people navigate Hullet safely and effectively.
2: All right. So this show is called Food for the Future, and today we're in the Growing Our World series. What are some of the ways that farmers, as well as listeners, can find out more about the potential for change in tall grass and prairie management, not only here in southwestern Ontario, but also wherever they're listening from?
3: Right. So there's quite a few resources out there. I think where you get your information from is going to be very localized to where you're living. But at least here in southwestern Ontario, I can speak to that a little bit. I would start with the conservation authorities. They've got a lot of great on-the-ground experience to help guide early decision-making. Organizations like Tall Grass Ontario are also a great place to start. They have fantastic guides and lots of literature on grassland management. And depending on where you live within Ontario, the Alternative Land Use Services, or ALUS, A-L-U-S, can be a primary contact for landowners. So these are for landowners and farmers in regions like Norfolk, Elgin, Grey Bruce, Eastern Ontario, Lambton, Peterborough, and Middlesex counties. ALUS provides wonderful support for integrating natural grasslands into working farms and properties.
2: So lots of great places to look and reliable information. Do you have any final thoughts that you'd like to share, Justin?
3: Well, all I'd like to say is that, true landscape scale conservation doesn't really happen by accident. It requires intentional active stewardship that brings together as many partners to the table as possible. Hullet is a space that was built on collaboration, and it's a big part of moving conservation and land management forward. So farmers and land managers, community members, governments and landowners have to come together to help restore fractured at-risk grassland ecosystems across southern Ontario and beyond. As awareness of the benefits of prairie continues to grow and the right resources are put in place, we can collectively do an immense amount of good by enhancing our soil, cleaning our water, and enriching the environment for both people and wildlife.
2: So teamwork makes the dream work, as they say.
3: Absolutely.
2: Thanks so much, Justin, for sharing your incredible work with us. It was a pleasure to have you on the show today.
3: Of course, my pleasure. Thanks for having me.
2: Today on Food for the Future, it's the series Growing Our World. We've been speaking about grassland and prairie management with Justin Johnson from Friends of Hullet, a group of employees and volunteers that work with the Hullet Marsh in Huron County, Ontario. Each week, to continue to improve our habitat and life for all of those who live in it, we leave you and your family or friends with something to talk about and something to do. Something to talk about: what native tall grasses contribute to the natural habitat in your area. Something to do: search Friends of Hullet to see how one team is enhancing life for our tall grassers and the critters that live in them. Next week on the show, we feature the series Helping Hearts. 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
6: Classroom tech can boost learning, there's no doubt about it, but only when it's intentional. Too much screen time can hurt attention and memory and connection, and too little can actually leave students unprepared for a digital world. So how do schools strike the right balance? Dr. Johann Woodworth is an assistant professor of education at Mount St. Vincent University, whose research on AI and classroom practice shows why, quote, more tech isn't always better. Welcome to the program, Johann.
7: Thank you very much.
6: In practice, what does that look like in a K-12 classroom, and how is it different from just using tech because it's engaging or novel?
7: You know, when we started having those audiovisual cards, I think 20 years ago, teachers would bring it and students would watch the TV shows, but there was no actual change in pedagogy. And that's the important thing to talk about when we talk about screen time. Does the technology actually change the pedagogy or enhance pedagogy and also enhance learning? And I think that conversation gets lost because a lot of people talk about screen time only. Right. And screen time is something that's easy to measure. But what we actually have to do is not just measure the screen time, but what happens during that screen time. Right. Time may matter, but time alone is not an adequate educational measure.
6: You know, we always talk about kids who are, you know, leaning on technology, but I've got to think that teachers and professors do as well. And I'd be curious to know how they could be the example instead of using tech. Because, for example, when I teach at school, I'm all about using as many technological advantages as I can. So we're trying to get our kids and wean them off screen time. Yet as professors and teachers, we utilize it just as much, if not more.
7: Well, I think it all depends on what you're using that technology for, right? For example, I think we had a similar conversation when we were introducing calculators into the classroom. Right. We have to have our students understand the fundamentals first, because before they start using these more advanced these tools, like so calculators, 2 + 2 = 4. If you don't have the basis, you just push those buttons. Right. And it shoots an output out and you use that output. But we want our students to have these fundamentals. And this is especially problematic when teachers are integrating AI into classroom also.
6: Johann Woodworth is an assistant professor at Mount St. Vincent University, joining us here on Weekends, heard across the Chorus Radio Network. Johann, I was interviewing a parent just a couple of days ago, actually, and they used a phrase that I had never heard before, techlash. And I guess what that is it's a parental backlash against educational institutions leaning on technology too much. I guess my question to an educator is, how should schools navigate that tension? By setting healthy boundaries without shutting out tools that students will need? Or do they have to find a more happy medium?
7: I think that happy medium is important. And like I said before, that the screen time is not used correctly. It's about that quality of that screen time, right? So it's that easy piece that people remember to push against. But as parents, you have to watch how your child is using the computer. Are they just using it to watch YouTube videos or go on social media? Or are they doing analysis or creating something that is meaningful to enhance their learning?
6: Do you think that there's a demographic? Is it young kids? Is it teenagers? Is it university students that rely on this maybe more heavily than others? Like, where do you see the biggest challenges? Is it junior high? Is it high school? Where do you see?
7: I think it's universities, because universities are much more gatekeeping for students, right? But I see it more and more often in high schools. My in-service teachers tell me that in high schools, the students are not even reading. They're getting AI to summarize everything. So what is the point of even getting students to read articles when they're just relying on AI to consume that information? And this is exactly why we need to have frameworks that help teachers and students on how to use AI judiciously and with intention. Interestingly enough, the federal government today just released a press release today about AI literacy for students and teachers and for the workforce. I think it's called AI Essentials. But at the same time, it, to me, that AI Essentials piece tells you about how to use AI better, but not about how to use it in a manner that actually supports learning.
6: I have a challenge. I teach at a university and I teach journalism, and a lot of the students in my class have come from abroad. I've got a lot of people from, you know, India, and I've got people from Asia. And one of their crutches that they say to me is, oh, don't worry, Rob, I'm just using this for translation and things of that nature so that I can understand better. And there's a part of me that understands that we, you know, adhere to this ethics and we have to have a standard. But as a parent and as a teacher, I also understand that maybe this could be a real useful tool for somebody to kind of fill in the gaps and get caught up on my curriculum is. So from an educator's perspective, kind of circle back on this question, how do I deal with the ethics of knowing that there's somebody that might be using this for evil, but there also might be somebody out there in the same classroom that's using this to just try to keep up and compete?
7: Well, exactly. It all depends on how the students are interacting with AI, right? For example, like I mentioned about students using AI to consume information. So if you give them a piece of reading and the student just says, summarize this, simplify this, that's one way of using AI. Also, I've seen other students, you know, interact with AI much more critically. For example, they would ask questions like, you know, push back on my idea. I think this is important. What do you think? And why not? That kind of discourse and interaction with AI actually promotes learning. And we need to be able to foster that in our classroom, which is very important. And teachers can foster this if teachers themselves don't know how to effectively integrate AI in the classroom.
6: And final question for you, Johan, and I appreciate you letting me kind of bounce you around on a couple of different topics. One of the job interviews that one of my kids went to the other day, they said, what is the level of your understanding of AI? And it was a surprising question for them because they thought interviews that one of my kids went to the other day, they said, what is the level of your understanding of AI? And it was a surprising question for them because they thought that AI, when they

0: Workforce. I'm not saying that our classrooms have to be designed to prepare our students to, use AI better, more efficiently. That's not what I'm saying. I'm saying that we have to help our students to think critically about using AI for the benefit and not to cognitively offload everything into AI so they lose those basic skills. For example, a lot of the leaders of AI talk about how even though, these entry-level white-collar jobs will disappear, AI is going to create new opportunities. But I'm not sure if that's true. If, like, for example, upper managers know the fundamental skills already, so they could tell if this output is good or if this output needs more work. They have those fundamental skills, but we're not training our students to be able to do that if we integrate AI too quickly without any thought.
1: That's a very good point, Johan, and I'm glad that we get to leave on a point that I think is going to have a lot of us thinking about this conversation. Johan, your expertise valued. I'm so glad we had a chance to connect today, and hopefully we'll do this again soon.
0: Thank you very much. Have a very good day.
1: I think it's going to be one of those questions that we'll interview people for months, if not years, and there's never going to be a totally right answer as to how you utilize AI. Again, I teach at Kwantlen Polytechnic University out on the West Coast, and I see the advantages, and I'm not talking about how quick you can write a paper or, get something done. It's more for people, for example, who come to Canada who can use it as a way of processing information faster and, dare we say, translate some papers. And I see the advantages. I also know that there's obviously some deterrence and there's some ethic challenges, but I like the government's new strategy here in Canada where they are going to put this in front of K-12 students and they are definitely going to try and educate an entire nation on how to use AI for the best. And this isn't just Google anymore. This is real life progress, and it's something that I think Canadians, like many other countries around the world, have to stay on top of. Okay, we're going to take a break here. On the other side of the break, we're going to talk about a very simple question. How the heck did we get here? Dr. Max Cameron is a political science professor out at the University of British Columbia, and we're going to be talking about the strained U.S.-Canada relations. And I know it's about dollars and cents right now and what they have and what we have and who can be tough and whose elbows are up. But on the other side of the break, we're going to look at the overall relationship between Canada and the United States. We're so interconnected on so many fronts. How the heck did we get into the lowest common denominator situation? We are just calling names and taking things off shelves. We'll talk about that with Dr. Max Cameron next.
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5: Canada and the United States have been close allies and trading partners for, gosh, generations. But that relationship is under some serious strain these days with this new U.S. tariff and then the Canadian retaliation and the rhetoric about Canada being the 51st state. Many are asking, how did we get here? And what does it mean for our sovereignty and economy? I'm joined by Dr. Max Cameron. He's a professor of political science at the University of British Columbia. He works on polarization, democracy, and citizenship, and will help us explain the deeper forces that might be shaping this Canada and U.S. relationship. Welcome to the program, sir.
6: Thank you very much. Lovely to be here, Rob.
5: We're now 18 months into a rolling trade war. We've got these 50% tariffs, the Canadian dollar-for-dollar retaliation. How did we get here so quickly from decades of close integration?
6: Yeah, it's in many ways a shock, although if we go back several decades to 1990, 91, 92, 93, 94, when the Canada-US Free Trade Agreement was negotiated and then Mexico was added with NAFTA, even from the outset, it was clear that there are tremendous power asymmetries in the relationship between these three countries, and particularly between Canada and the United States. We are a highly trade-reliant country, and the vast majority of our trade is with the United States. The United States is much less reliant on trade, and it trades less with Canada in relation to the rest of the world. And so we need the United States more than the United States needs us. And in that sense, you know, Trump is right, and he has understood that the United States has phenomenal leverage if it throws its weight around bilaterally. And the whole goal of the NAFTA and later the Kuzma renegotiated version of the NAFTA was to make sure that the United States didn't engage in this kind of aggressive unilateralism by binding it to agree to a set of rules that would encompass all three of our countries and prevent each country from adopting what are often referred to as beggar thy neighbor policies. Trump has thrown out the rule book. He's ignoring what we agreed. He's decided to go back to bullying countries one-on-one bilaterally and trying to extract concessions by using our dependency on the U.S. market. And Canada is essentially saying, we're not going to go there.
5: Rhetoric is a big part of this conversation. You know, the 51st state, I've always talked about pride versus politics and how sometimes the truth gets lost somewhere in the middle. I'd be really curious to know from your perspective, how much of this is just negotiating theater and how much of it reflects maybe a deeper shift in how Washington views Canadian sovereignty?
6: I think there's a lot more than theater here. This is a fundamental, as Prime Minister Carney put it, a fundamental rupture in the international system. It's not just Canada that's affected. I mean, the behavior of the Trump administration, I think, has broken the international system. We had a rules-based international order for the better part of 80 years since the Second World War, and it was underpinned by U.S. power. Trump has thrown that all away. I've never seen a government burn its own assets in the way that this this government has in Washington. And, you know, we're not just the only ones affected. Europeans, Latin Americans, Asians, countries around the world are being shaken down by this administration. And it is almost inconceivable that the United States will ever recover anything like its moral authority or legitimacy as a pillar of the international system. And so we're now moving on, the whole world. In some sense, Canada leading the way, but only because we're the most directly affected. And for us, the reality is inescapable. We have to look out for ourselves. We have to diversify our trade. We have to build new alliances. We have to mobilize domestic resources. We have to hunker down and prepare for the onslaught from the Trump administration, survive as best we can to the midterms and past the midterms and hope that things change. But I don't think things will ever go back to where they were before. So this isn't theater. This is a fundamental transformation in the global order.
5: Well, I should have said this right on the onset of the show, but congratulations on the release of your new book, Divided We Fall. I know that that's a big deal. Within this book, you warn about the polarizing pressures and the rise of sovereign individuals. Are we seeing those same forces now play out between countries, you know, where alliances are treated as almost transactional and the rules are really secondary to leverage?
6: Yeah, we are seeing global polarization around the world. It's a global phenomenon. It has to do with things that affect all of our countries, and that includes, for example, the spread of new technologies of communication, but it also has a lot to do with inequality. That if you look at what has happened globally in terms of the distribution of wealth, poor countries have gotten richer. We've seen massive improvements in income in countries like China, India, and Brazil among working people. The very rich, the uber rich, the 1%, the tech billionaires and the like, they've done extraordinarily well. The people who have been left behind are the majority of working people in industrialized countries relative to the rest. We're not, you know, sort of working people in Canada and middle-class people in Canada and in Western Europe are not poor. Their incomes have flatlined and they're watching the rest of the world overtake them. And I think that's what's driving right-wing populism around the world and polarizing our politics. That's what's reflected in MAGA in the United States and the yellow vests in France and the truckers' convoy in Canada. That kind of polarizing politics is really threatening to our democracy. Polarization in and of itself isn't always a bad thing, but when it becomes anti-democratic, when the polarizing actors refuse to play by the democratic rules of the game. And just yesterday, Trump, you know, promised to bribe Americans. If the Republicans are reelected in the midterm elections, there'll be checks of $5,000 per person to the public, which would break the bank, of course, and is an outright attempt to steal an election by bribing people. You know, that kind of politics is unfortunately spreading, and it's very threatening to our democracies.
5: I remember the smattering of applause when he first said $5,000, and eventually it grew into a roar. But I think a lot of people looked at each other that said, really?
6: Yeah.
5: And the way he positioned it as kind of a business transaction was really intriguing to me. Dr. Max Cameron is a professor of political science at the University of British Columbia, joining me here on Weekends, heard across the Chorus Radio Network. We talk about Trump, but I'd love to get your impressions on Mark Carney. I mean, this has got to be a tough assignment for any prime minister, especially somebody who's been in the political game for as little as Mark Carney has. Without you getting into left side, right side, how do you think he has handled these negotiations and the United States that's pretty volatile right now?
6: Well, I certainly experienced a sense of relief when Canada walked away from those negotiations. I don't know about you or our listeners, but I suspect many people did. There was a sense that Carney was elected on an elbows-up platform. We chose him, I think, in large part because most Canadians felt like he would be the best person to negotiate with someone like Trump. He seemed to have the chops for it. His experience as a banker, particularly in the United Kingdom during Brexit, and his ability to sort of tap into this sort of wave of patriotism, which is quite uncharacteristic of Canadians, but we responded with outrage and indignation to Trump's attacks on our sovereignty and this rhetoric about us becoming a 51st state. And Carney seemed to be able to channel that. And then we saw through much of his, you know, first year, a kind of a willingness to be conciliatory and to try to find solutions. We worried a little bit, at least I did, that perhaps he was going to negotiate something that would surrender more of our sovereignty to the United States. And that's obviously what Trump wants. Trump doesn't want to just simply, you know, get us to pay his tariffs. What he wants us to do is to become more deeply dependent on the United States so he can continue to bully us. And to see Carney walk away from that, to me, was a good sign. I think Canadians, the polls show, are behind him to a quite remarkable extent, as much as 80% of the public supporting this. And so I think that he's played his cards well to date. There's certainly things that concern me, the enthusiasm for building out fossil fuel energy infrastructure. As a British Columbian, I worry about that. But I understand that there's an effort here to mobilize domestic resources. The economy has actually done remarkably well in the last little while. And I think it's actually worth pointing out, Rob, that we're talking right now about $30 billion of tariffs slapped on Canadian products. Well, we do about $3 billion of business a day with the United States. A total two-way trade on an annual basis is in excess of $1 trillion. We're still talking about a relatively small sum. Now, I don't want to minimize this. That could grow. If we get into a retaliatory escalation, this could get worse and worse. And even those $30 billion, they're designed to be hurtful. They're designed to harm our auto industry, to harm our softwood lumber industry, our aluminum. There's going to be real pain here and real consequences. But at this point, I think Canadians are right to be optimistic. We need to stay strong and united in defense of our sovereignty, and I think we can get through this.
5: Doctor, an enlightening conversation. I really appreciate it. And once again, congratulations on your new book, Divided We Fall. Let's speak again.
6: Thank you very much. Be delighted to.
5: Okay, the day's top story still to come. I'm Rob Fay. This is Weekends, heard across the Corus Radio Network.
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15: Some of us are born to scratch. No, not like that. 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
1: From the National Newsroom of the Canadian Press, I'm Dom Mitchell. The search continues this hour for at least 129 people missing after a ferry overturned in bad weather in Indonesia's Java Sea today. Authorities say 108 people have been rescued and the bodies of six passengers have been recovered around the vessel's last known position. More than 240 people were on board the ferry, which was making a 500-kilometer trip between the cities of Surabaya and Banjarmasin. Amid rising fuel prices, U.S. President Donald Trump called on Ukrainian President Volodymyr Zelensky to halt strikes on Russian diesel. Speaking with reporters at the Irish Open in Dunburg, Trump revealed that he had spoken with Zelensky following his recent conversation with Russia's Vladimir Putin. He added that he was okay with other targets in Russia, but not diesel fuel because it's creating a shortage and boosting prices. Meanwhile, in the Middle East, Trump said he sees the war with Iran continuing over the next several months.
2: Iran will end right after the midterms. Gasoline's going to drop like a rock.
1: State-run media said an Iranian commercial vessel was struck today off the largest island in the Persian Gulf that sits on the Strait of Hormuz. One person was killed and three others were wounded. Separately, the United Kingdom Maritime Trade Operations Monitor reported a vessel was hit by a projectile while transiting in the strait. It's not immediately clear if that's the same strike, and the U.S. military has not issued a statement on any incident in the strait today. Closer to home, Statistics Canada is set to release its latest reading for inflation tomorrow morning when it publishes the Consumer Price Index for August. The annual inflation rate rose to 3% in July as higher gas prices helped push the key data point higher. Excluding gasoline, the annual inflation rate was 2.2% in July. In BC, Coast Mountain Bus Company says it has reached a tentative contract agreement with Metro Vancouver Transit operators after months of bargaining.
3: Details of the tentative agreement haven't been released, and the company says it will now seek ratification before it becomes final. Coast Mountain says the deal provides additional detail around recovery and running time and is consistent with framework established with other public sector unions. Negotiations began in February but stalled, with workers taking job action such as a ban on wearing uniforms and refusing requests to give up break times when bus routes are running behind schedule. Union members voted to authorize strike action in May with more than 99% support, but both sides agreed to return to the table on Saturday. Hannah Stolz, the Canadian Press.
1: And finally, Celine Dion was back performing in front of a large audience in Paris at the Plenitude Arena last night. Here's ABC's Chuck Sievertson.
4: Dion cheered by tens of thousands of fans lining Paris streets.
5: I feel like just the voice is the voice of a generation that no one else comes close.
4: It was Dion's first of 16 shows in Paris. She canceled her last tour after being diagnosed with stiff person syndrome. It's a rare autoimmune neurological disorder, says Johns Hopkins, with muscle stiffness, painful spasms, and sometimes double vision or slurred speech. There's no cure, but symptoms can be managed.
1: This is the Canadian Press. In sports, there are 13 games on the NFL's opening Sunday of the regular season. It includes a few heavyweight matchups, including the Buffalo Bills at Houston Texans, Green Bay Packers at Minnesota Vikings, and Washington Commanders at Philadelphia Eagles. In Major League Baseball, the Toronto Blue Jays find themselves a game behind the Cleveland Indians in the race for the final AL wildcard berth. The Jays close out their three-game series with the visiting Baltimore Orioles this afternoon. Righty Dylan Cease will face lefty Trevor Rogers. In the U.S. Open, top-seeded Alexander Zverev of Germany faces American Ben Shelton in today's championship final in New York. Shelton beat fellow American Francis Tiafoe in four sets in Friday's semifinal, while Zverev beat Russian Karen Khachanov in straight sets in the other semifinal. And Mercedes driver Kimi Antonelli has won the Spanish Grand Prix. Antonelli took advantage of Lando Norris's mishaps in Formula One's return to Madrid, increasing his lead in the driver standings. It was the second consecutive victory for Antonelli. From the Canadian Press, I'm Dom Mitchell.
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0: The race to become London's next mayor is kicking up a notch. This week has seen three of the most prominent candidates launch their campaigns. Incumbent Mayor Josh Morgan, Ward 4 Councillor Susan Stevenson, and mayoral candidate Kirsten Crowes have now all held former campaign launches. We have a bit of an idea in terms of what their platforms are. Susan Stevenson has outlined her priorities, has not put out a formal platform. Morgan and Crowes have. We will be talking to Josh Morgan, the mayor, on the program tomorrow. My plan is with Morgan, Crowes, and Stevenson to talk to them for 30 minutes about their priorities, their platforms, their vision for the city. So the mayor will be joining us on Friday from 7:30 till 8. Susan Stevenson will be joining us on Monday from 7:30 to 8. And we will work out a time soon with Kirsten Crowes as well. So on Monday, Josh Morgan unveiled his election platform. And he is running on his record at City Hall. He has argued there's more work to be done. He has four main areas for his platform. It's on community connection, commerce, and security. Affordability is also a significant part of his pitch. Morgan wants to keep the annual property tax increase in the 3% range over the next council term. He is also promising continued investment in housing, including more affordable and supportive housing, along with the expansion of the micro-modular shelter program if the city can secure provincial support. Transportation is a big part of the mayor's platform as well. The mayor wants to extend London Transit service and complete the city's rapid transit system. The downtown has also been listed as a priority for him. His proposals include continued downtown revitalization and pursuing a downtown parking facility through a partnership with a private sector proponent. And public safety is also on the list. The mayor wants to expand London's strategy of dealing with open drug use and to increase the presence of special constables on transit and in public spaces. Last night, Ward 4 Councillor Susan Stevenson officially kicked off her campaign at her downtown campaign office. She is taking a much different approach to the race. While the mayor is campaigning on continuing and expanding the work of the current council, Stevenson has really presented herself as one of the change candidates. Her platform has six main components. Neighborhood safety, small business, greater accountability are some of the main priorities. Stevenson has served on council since 2022. This is her first term on council. She wants to have the city move away from its current harm reduction approach when it deals with homelessness and put a greater emphasis on treatment and recovery. She is also calling for stronger action against public drug use. Now, that creates one of the clearest differences between Stevenson and Morgan. Both have identified public drug use and community safety as significant issues, but they have different approaches to addressing them. Stevenson is also heavily campaigning heavily on city spending. She wants more information about the cost and performance of some major programs at the city. And she wants projects made available to the public that would include greater scrutiny on spending on homelessness and rapid transit. And we also have Kirsten Crowes. She launched her campaign on Tuesday. She has no previous experience in politics as serving as a politician. However, she has worked in government and politics in the past. She is campaigning that she can use that experience behind the scenes to change the way the city operates. She has four main priorities: a safer city, better city services, improved traffic, and respect for taxpayers. She has also proposed what she calls a one city hall approach. The idea for that is to make it easier for residents and businesses to deal with the city without being passed between different departments while trying to solve a problem. Traffic is a big part of her campaign. She wants the city to identify and publicly rank the worst traffic bottlenecks and then target improvements at those intersections and roads where they're most needed. She has also proposed a review of London's school zones, prioritizing safety improvements in areas with the greatest problems involving speeding, collisions, and pedestrian safety. Like Susan Stevenson, Kirsten Crowes has also made accountability at City Hall a big part of what she is pitching. She wants London to create a public performance dashboard that would allow residents to track major projects, spending commitments, expected results, and cost overruns. She has also proposed an annual taxpayer value report showing what the city spent, where efficiencies were found, and which major projects stayed within budget and which ones did not. She has pushed back against the idea that her campaign could split the vote between Morgan and Stevenson. The race itself has 12 people running for mayor. The other nine include John Farrer, Lawrence Zachary Howe, Brona Joyce Morgan, Mustafa Zaboon, Christine Rosehart, Jeff Yam, Dan Leonard, Barry Douglas Jacklin, and Tariq Khan. Election day is October the 26th. One of the main questions I will have for everyone but Josh Morgan and Susan Stevenson is, you have never run for public office, or you've never served in public office. How are you qualified to run a billion-dollar municipality? And a big question for all candidates will be strong mayor powers. How will you use strong mayor powers? Because for a lot of the priorities that people have outlined, you can get a fast track to a lot of them by using the strong mayor powers. We have seen the mayor's approach to using strong mayor powers. He has tended to speed along some projects, but has still tried to get some support from council along the way and some collaboration in that sense. Would he continue that strategy? Would he change it? What would happen there? We will be talking to, again, the mayor on Friday, and Susan Stevenson on Monday, and we will be having more candidate interviews with ward councillors as well as we highlight different races and issues as they progress here, all leading towards voting day, October the 26th. Now, at City Hall yesterday, the planning committee met. The big takeaway from the meeting was a proposal to increase a already approved development from 6 stories to 8 stories. This would be on Sarnia Road between Western Road and Wonderland Road. Previously, it was at 4 stories, and then it went to 6. Now it's going up to 8. It did receive approval from the planning committee. One of the issues here is, based on zoning, they can go up to 8. So part of the issue for council would be, they could theoretically reject it, but staff approved it or was recommending it. And so the opportunity for an appeal would have been there for the developer had this not been approved. Now, it's not a guarantee it's going to go through, but it certainly seems like it's going in that direction. The other issue that was discussed was permeable driveways. This is more of an environmental issue. Permeable driveways are designed to reduce runoff for water. So with some recent changes in London that has allowed for driveways to be expanded and a little bit bigger, we have a lot of pavement, a lot of concrete in the city. When you get a lot of rain, that can then lead to some flooding. Now, any one driveway is not necessarily going to lead to flooding, but if you have a bunch together, potentially that could do that. And so they're going to study here the possibility of permeable driveways If the study receives approval, staff would look at formally defining materials for a permeable driveway within London's regulations. Nothing would be mandatory, but there could be some incentives, but there would be a cost that would be associated with that. So we'll see where that goes. That still needs to be formally approved by council. Then there's be a study, so this would be an issue for the next council to pick up if they so choose.
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0: We now know when IKEA's new store in London is going to open its doors. Company says its new location at White Oaks Mall will open September the 29th. The store will be the first of its kind in Canada, using a smaller format designed to bring IKEA closer to customers without building one of their traditional large stores. Now, this is one of a number of new additions that White Oaks has made as of late. It's been interesting to watch the evolution of White Oaks and Masonville Place and malls in general as they move to this mixed-use sort of format. We've got, the football lab going in at White Oaks as well. How do we feel about in-person shopping these days? Could it benefit from the swell of national pride we've seen? Gen Z seem to like going to the movie theater. Do they feel the same about malls? Bruce Winder is a retail analyst and media commentator. Joins us now to talk about this. Bruce, I appreciate the time today.
3: Thanks for having me on.
0: So a lot of shopping centers have been moving towards these different, mixed-use models in recent years. Is that working out for them?
3: Yeah, I mean, it sounds like it is. I mean, it's a bit too early to sort of, see how well it's working, because a lot of these investments take a long time to pay back. But it's been a major trend, to your point. I mean, if you look at a lot of the malls, a lot of them have sort of become mixed use, where you have condominiums in the parking lot, you have services, you may even have some commercial leases in there too. So it's become more of sort of a village where people live, play, and work.
0: When you look at, in person, certainly there's the convenience of online and everything, and that's not going to go away. But how would you rate in-person shopping at the moment?
3: Yeah, in-person shopping, I think, is having a bit of a renaissance. And you mentioned it earlier with Gen Z consumers and probably Gen Alpha as they start to spend as well. I'm not sure if it's a 90s nostalgia thing, but we're hearing that quite a bit, that younger consumers have an affinity for in-person shopping. You mentioned the movie theaters. There seems to be more of an experiential thing, and it might be due to COVID, where they were kind of cooped up for quite a while and really want to enjoy getting out there and socializing off screen for a while.
0: That's a good point, because the movie theater aspect was a bit surprising to me, because you would think to a certain degree that if you've grown up with, everything being at your fingertips in your living room, you'd want to have more than that. But going to the movie theater is fun. Going to the mall can be fun. Back in the day, that's what everyone used to do and loved. And so maybe there is some aspect of that that still is, obviously attracting people and the younger generations in particular.
3: Yeah, it is. I mean, it's really interesting. But I mean, the wheel has come full circle a little bit. I think we've relied too much on our screens. And, we lack that and need that sort of human interaction. The mall is becoming a big part of a person's social fabric again, like it used to be before, smartphones.
0: Could malls or shopping centers even benefit from the Canadiana we have right now, where people want to support their community, they want to support Canadian businesses, and people can have different opinions on what maybe a Canadian business is, but Canadian workers at the very least?
3: Yeah, for sure. I think that's part of it too. I mean, I think, part of buying Canadian is understanding sort of which products are made in Canada or product of Canada or assembled in Canada. And there's nothing easier than going to a mall and trying to find a local store and, give them your money and try to buy local. So I think it definitely helps as well. Having that out there makes it easy for people to determine what's Canadian and what isn't.
0: It's interesting sometimes when you look at, what something old being new again. And when you look at how streaming services are looking to have live channels, which is essentially cable, and you could say, oh, well, I can go to the mall and, oh, look, there's that store, that store, that store, that store. They're all there available. I don't have to go anywhere. They're all there in one location. I mean, it's convenient. So maybe in the case it's, again, what's old is new again.
3: Yeah, I mean, that was sort of the original take, right, with malls. Is it was ultra convenient. Instead of having to, hit 10 different stores on Main Street, you just go to this one shop or this one entity and you have all your stores under one roof. What's interesting, too, is you're starting to see grocery come back to malls. And then, like you mentioned, the IKEA, that's really interesting, because that's the first small format IKEA in Canada. And I think that'll be a nice draw for the mall as well.
0: Yeah. And I mean, again, they'll have the football labs with some of the kids, but then you can have the shopping. And in White Oaks in particular, they have a Walmart there, so you can do some groceries. So I mean, we do have in London some of these shopping centers that offer a lot of different aspects that I think obviously appeal to people.
3: Yeah, I read up a little bit. It sounds like the two malls you mentioned in London have invested quite a bit and are investing quite a bit in reformatting. So it's definitely, important. I think malls realize they kind of have to be big like that. or else they have to get out of the way. Like, you really have to be sort of the center of the universe for that part of town for it to work. If you're sort of very transactional, you know, then it becomes more difficult because people will just buy online if it's a pure transactional purchase. But if there's a bit of experiential to it, then that's where malls come in.
0: As a guy who's been in this space for a long time, has a lot of experience, what are you following? What are you looking at or interested right now for retail?
3: Yeah, I mean, the big thing, you know, obviously is the trade dispute. That's a big issue right now, and the impact to consumer and the impact to retailers and manufacturers and, you know, how that has knock-on effects with jobs and with consumer spending. Also, obviously, following AI quite a bit and how that makes its way through retail with some of the AI chat agents and things of that nature. And then just looking to see how the consumer reacts this fourth quarter as we start to enter holiday shortly.
0: Yeah, it seems as though we've been, I mean, it's been difficult, but it may be a bit more resilient than people may have thought, given just how severe the pressures can be.
3: Yeah, you can really feel the pressure sort of, the escalation of the trade dispute on both sides here. And but you're right, people are pretty resilient. Canadians are pretty resilient. You know, we're nice people, but we can be tough when we have to be. And we have a lot of perseverance. So it'll be interesting to see how the country sort of fares the next several months.
0: Indeed. Bruce, as always, I appreciate the time.
3: Yeah, thanks, Devin. Have a great day.
0: You too. That's Bruce Winder, retail analyst and media commentator. And I am curious, you know, this concept, and I mentioned Gen Z. Bruce even added Gen Alpha, which is the next even younger to the list, and they should be added to the list. That again, what's old is new again, and there have been some stories about how Gen Z have been going to the movies more. They like that experience, and so the mall would fit into that. And it's interesting because I've had, you know, some friends have just mentioned, you know, I have friends who have kids at varying ages, a little bit younger, a little bit older, but those who are older in high school and closer to college have, you know, just casually mentioned at times their kids go to the mall, which is just to hang out and walk around and see the food court, maybe do a little shopping, which, you know, for a lot of us, you know, can sound pretty familiar for what you would have done when you were younger and you would go to the mall just to hang out with your friends. And we saw a lot of stories about how malls were disappearing, malls were going away, and there were certainly some difficult periods, but this renaissance, in a sense, that we have seen has been interesting. And maybe as they're a bit more diversified, a bit more can easier absorb any sort of shocks to the system that might come along. But Gen Z, Gen Alpha, as they come up and they have a bit more disposable income, maybe that is an area where we see even more growth in this spot. So an interesting trend to watch.
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0: What would you do to honor a loved one who was killed by a drunk driver? Well, Jeff Wilson is starting a 450-kilometer journey today from Emsdale, that's near Huntsville, all the way to Dorchester. He is cycling to raise money for MAD Canada and awareness about impaired driving. 8 years ago, his brother and niece were killed by a drunk driver. His nephew was also in the car. He was injured but survived. He will arrive in Dorchester at Cornfest on Saturday. Jeff Wilson joins us now. Thanks for your time today.
1: Thanks for having me. I appreciate the phone call.
0: Well, I mean, this is an important topic, and when I saw this and saw you were coming to Dorchester, I wanted to give it some attention. It's a personal journey, obviously, with your brother and your niece dying, your nephew being injured but surviving. Can you tell us a little bit about them?
1: Yeah, absolutely. So my brother and his two kids, they were living out in Alberta. My brother, obviously, growing up, him and I were close in age, so a lot of the same friends, just very close growing up. And he was just that guy that, you know, every time he came in the room, big smile on his face, knew everybody, didn't matter where we went, always somebody knew him. So just a great, friendly guy. His daughter, she was only five, typical five-year-old, fun-loving little girl, into bugs and butterflies and, yeah, just typical little girl. And then, my nephew Riker, same thing, just a typical, you know, fun loving little boy. And so, yeah, they lived out in Alberta and they were coming home for a 2-week vacation to visit us. So we had this vacation all planned out. And unfortunately, they didn't make it to the airport. They were hit head on by an impaired driver, and my brother and my niece were killed on impact. And my nephew had some serious injuries. He was airlifted to the hospital and physically made a recovery. So, yeah.
0: This happened back in 2018. Do you remember that day like it was yesterday?
1: Yeah. Yeah, it was August 2018. Yeah, it was one of those phone calls that you don't ever want to get. So it was about 3 o'clock in the morning. My parents, so my brother was expected, to fly in, and my parents were trying to get a hold of him, couldn't get a hold of him. So they had some feelings that something was up, and then they, were checking the news sources, and my mom saw that there was an accident. And then finally the OPP came to my parents' house, knocked on their door and delivered the news. And then my dad called us, in the morning, like 3 o'clock in the morning, woke us up. And yeah, it's just one of those phone calls that you don't ever want to get. And, yeah, it was just surreal. It was, and then the drive, might be those phone calls that you don't ever want to get. And, yeah, it was just surreal. It was, and then the drive, my parents lived in

0: active. I'm a personal trainer. I'm always into challenges, trying to find new ways that I can push myself in different endeavors that maybe I'm not good at, so I can get better at. So this one here was just, I just started getting into cycling, and I kind of had this idea that I wanted to do a bit of a long distance ride and wasn't sure how to go about it. And then I decided that these locations were perfect. So Brooks Falls in Emsdale is a spot that, so we grew up in the Kearney area. So it was a spot that we went to a lot as kids. And then when my brother and I were older and we lived in Dorchester, we would take our friends up to this area. So it was a spot that we always hung out. So my parents have a little memorial there for my brother, and he is buried in Dorchester. So I figured perfect ride, perfect way to challenge myself, a perfect way for me to raise awareness and maybe raise some money and give back to Mad Canada. Just they were a great supportive community that really helped us out. So I want to give back to them as well.
1: Just on that note, can you maybe explain a little bit, like when something like this happens and like you don't know what to think, how does MAD help families such as yours?
0: So I guess to start off, like emotionally, so when you're going through something like this and you've never gone through it before and you're grieving and you don't know how to deal with it, you join this community, and it's, in a weird way, it's like this breath of fresh air that there's other people who have gone through something similar. I know not everyone's situations are the same, but you meet these people that have gone through very similar things to yourself. And not that you want to relate with people over these things, but you can relate with people. And it's a solid community of people who have had these unfortunate events, but in a roundabout way, you know, they're there to help other people navigate through that haven't gone through that yet.
1: A ride like this, it's, you know, 450 kilometers. Is this, have you done a ride this long before, or how have you been preparing for this?
0: No, this will be the first ride that I've done of that length. The most I've ridden is about 100 kilometers, but all winter I was riding inside, and then as soon as the weather was nice, I started riding outside, getting ready for it. So yeah, just a lot of cycling. And honestly, I think it's one of these things are more mental than, I mean, they are physical, but they're very mental. So I think the biggest thing is just the mental preparation and, you know, forcing myself to keep going and not quit. I'm going to break it up over 4 days and just treat it as though it's an adventure and it's part of my journey. Maybe I can get some growth out of it. I'm just going to take my time. I'm going to take in the scenery. I'm going to take pictures and just be there by myself and my thoughts. And yeah, that's pretty much it.
1: You're raising money, obviously, but as we said, also awareness. You know, impaired driving is something that's just completely preventable. Especially always has been, but especially, you know, this day and age. What would your message be to people out there these days?
0: Like you said, it's totally preventable. It doesn't have to happen. There are programs to get your car home. There are ways to get you home. I feel like the further I get into this journey, the more I see less people are drinking in their friend groups. So there's always going to be a sober friend that will be more than happy to get you home. We don't need to drink and get behind the wheel, because it's not just going to affect you. Like, this affects so many people. The person that hit my brother, for instance, like, his family lost, like, he passed away too. So his family lost a son, and then your friends, everyone around you. The reason why I'm doing this is because I feel like a lot of times you hear about these accidents, but you don't have, there's no story, there's no face to the names. So like, if I can really share my brother's story and people can see, like, these are real people, and these people

0: affected, and it wasn't just, you know, a man and his daughter were killed, but like, you know, a man's parents and brother and nieces and, you know, all these people were affected by this. Yeah. So just, you know, think before you get behind the wheel. There are always options to make sure you get home safe.
1: If people would like to support you, either with, you know, some support in some way or a donation, how can people do that?
0: So we are setting up a booth at Hornfest in Dorchester. So I'll be riding in there on Saturday. So we'll have a booth. We're selling merchandise. So it's my personal training company, Rusted Iron Fitness. So we have t-shirts, we have tank tops, hats, and hoodies. So you can go there and I'll be riding in. You can support me there. We also have a QR code that is a direct deposit to Mad Canada, or sorry, donation to Mad Canada. That will be there as well. Also on my Facebook, it's Jeff Wilson, or my Instagram, jeffwilson.co. I have a link tree there, and on my link, there's a spot for a direct donation as well.
1: I've got a link here. If people are hearing this and they're driving and they would like to get that, they can certainly send me an email. I'll make sure they get that so they can donate as well. I really appreciate you joining today. I admire what you're doing. It's an important cause, and I wish you well, and be safe out there.
0: Thank you so much. I appreciate the call, and I hope you know, somebody hears this, and you know, maybe it can save a life or two. So I appreciate that.
1: Jeff, thank you very much.
0: Thanks for having me.
1: That's Jeff Wilson. He is cycling 450 kilometers to raise money and awareness for Mad Canada. He will be in Dorchester on Saturday. If you would like the link to donate, just send me an email at devin@980cfpl.ca.
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1: The Western Fair is getting ready to return for its 149th year. They have new rides, some new food, plenty of familiar favorites. The 10-day fair will again include some features like Animal Barn. We'll have live music, monster trucks, demolition derbies. They also have something new this year with miniature Highland cows, a whole lot more, but I don't want to spoil it all in the intro here. Lots of midway rides, two new midway rides as well. There'll be dozens upon dozens of food options, dozens of vendors. Western Fair starts tomorrow, runs until September the 20th. Angela Hawkins is with the Western Fair District and joins us now to talk about everything. Angela, I appreciate the time today.
13: Hey, Devin. How are you doing?
1: Not too bad. How are you?
13: Good. Yeah, you named a lot of the awesome attractions that are coming starting tomorrow.
1: Yeah, so, how are things looking for the start of the fair? I know it takes a lot to put this all together, and we're almost there.
13: Yeah, it's incredible. We're building it right as we speak, so we're all ready for tomorrow. Weather looks like it's going to be phenomenal, so that's always a good thing for the first day of the fair. Things are in full swing.
1: When you are putting it together, is there a certain excitement in the office and even on the grounds as it all comes together? What are these moments of some quiet before we have, 9 days of a lot of excitement?
13: You know, the office itself is actually very quiet because everyone's out doing the work and getting everything ready. So that's where I kind of take some quiet time before the storm. But, everyone's very excited. We're all wearing our Western Fair shirts and we're ready to put on the 149th.
1: So what's new this year?
13: Oh, gosh, you named quite a few. There is so much. I'll name some of the ones that I think I'm really excited about. You mentioned the mini moos, so the micro mini Highland cows. So I'm personally excited to see these. They're like the furry, hairy brown cows, but in miniature form. You'll see them on our social media. They are coming on the weekends. As well as goat yoga. So you can cuddle a goat and do yoga with them. So those are two attractions that are coming on the weekends. I think families will be really excited about free pony rides. So there's no coupons required for you to go on these free pony rides. And there's a kids tractor pull too. So lots of new agricultural attractions for people to check out. One thing I think people always want to know is what are the new rides? So we do have two. We have Super Miami. It's like a 20-seat gondola-type ride. And Downdraft, which is another kind of spinning ride that moves people up and down. So if you're into rides, definitely check out Super Miami and Downdraft. But you also did mention food. And I don't recommend having the food before those kind of rides. Because they are sweet and delicious. There's three in particular that I would love to try. There's like a beef taco bomb. So it's like a deep fried taco. I had it at an American fair and it was awesome. So I can't wait to have that at our fair. Tangaloo, which is like those candied fruit that's on a stick. So we're getting that to the fair. I know that other festivals have it, but this is the first time we're going to have it at our fair. And then one that I tried last year, and they have some new flavors, dirty sodas. So dirty sodas are like this really sweet drink. It's going to be energy drink with some vanilla cream topped with cotton candy. So the one I want to try is this cotton candy dirty soda. So those are a few that I'd love to try starting tomorrow.
1: When you're looking at bringing all this or putting this on, like, what's the process like? Do you have any guest testers to help test you out this? How does that work?
13: No, I wish we could test these out. So I'm just speaking from the descriptions. I haven't tested them out. We have amazing vendors who know what works and what doesn't, and always try to bring something new in terms of food. One thing that we are offering this year with food is a $6 before six. So every food vendor is now going to offer something for $6. So you can have a bit of taste of a bunch of different things if you're on a food budget.
1: That's
13: great. I think that's going to be a really cool thing that we introduced this year.
1: I mean, there's a lot of new, you always bring up back some favorites as well, or any favorites that are back that people always are hoping to see?
13: Yeah, I think I will say these pig races, if you've never seen them before, they are so funny. They are right in the middle of the Midway and always a huge crowd to watch these pigs race and compete against each other. So they're coming back. Of course, all their animals, everyone loves a good animal barn, pigs, cattle, goats, and llamas, and alpacas. So we have lots of animals coming. Creative Arts, I think, is a really special place because it's all of London's handmade goods. So these are people making quilts or doing photography. We have kid contests, like a pet rock contest. So there's lots to see of what we are creating just here in London. My personal favorite is the monster trucks and FMX and demo derby. So those three are all coming back. We're doing more FMX. We have it every single day. We're introducing some BMX, and demo derby is two full days of the crashing and then one figure eight demo derby. So there is so much on the grandstand to look forward to. I know I'm rambling. There's so much to talk about.
1: No, I mean, when you think, I was just trying to think about how do you accurately describe everything that's happening at the fair, because there's just so much going on. It's a great problem to have. Like, when you're looking at putting this all together, I know it takes basically a year to do it, essentially. Like, how do you balance something new with the favorites people love? Because, I mean, you want to give people the favorites, but there's so much new stuff out there, too, that it's all fun.
13: Yeah, and we have a team that looks at all the entertainment all year, and that's what they do. They look at what worked in previous years and what do people really love, but then also they go to other fairs and see what are some other attractions that are really interesting. One that I think is going to be really, really funny to see is a bathtub singer, and this is exactly that experience where they went to another fair and they saw this woman who is in a clawfoot tub, cruising around the fair, singing with bubbles in the bathtub. And so this is a strolling act that we've asked to come to our fair this year. And so that's a new one too. And that's how we sometimes get some of these new acts.
1: That's awesome. The Western Fair runs September 11th to the 20th. If people want information, tickets, how can they get that? If also advanced admission starts at $15. So, but if people want any information and any details, where can they get that?
13: Yeah, I do want to put a plug in. Today is the last day for advanced admission. So it's $15 if you buy it today. After today, it's going to go up to $20 at the gate. And if you are a ride lover, get the super pass. That's $50 today, and tomorrow it will be $70. So this is a way for you to come and save some money. Get all of this information, buy all your tickets at westernfair.ca.
1: It's going to be a lot of fun, and the weather does look like it's going to be great. Angela, I really appreciate the time today. Thank you very much.
13: Thank you.
1: That's Angela Hawkins from the Western Fair District. She mentioned one of the rides, Super Miami takes you 55 feet into the air. So if you are going to ride Super Miami, I would do that before you eat the food. Maybe not. I mean, I love going on the rides, and so I don't get an upset stomach with that sort of stuff. But if you do, or you're maybe a bit more susceptible, just something to think about, they're going to have, I'm just looking at the food right now, some of the new food this year: cheesecake on a stick. They have Mexican street corn with elote, corn in a cup. They have gourmet grilled cheese. They also have Dippin' Dots, chicken tendies. I'm a sucker for chicken tenders, even though people always give me a weird look when they say you're getting what? But no, they have that. I mean, I'm looking at all the food right now in front of me. The dirty sodas that Angela was mentioning, that it's going to be available. All the wonderful food, which is part of the fun, I think, for some of this. You have some of the food that you wouldn't normally have, and go out to the fair. It's going to be a lot of fun. Again, it starts tomorrow, and it's 149 years now, which is kind of crazy that we're up to 149 years. Next year is going to be a big one, but it all starts tomorrow, runs until the 20th. If you're going, and hope you do, hope you have a lot of fun.
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14: From the National Newsroom of the Canadian Press, I'm Don Mitchell. An address in front of the European Parliament in Strasbourg, France, is a part of Prime Minister Mark Carney's agenda on a trip to Europe this week. He will attend the State of the European Union in a busy week, which will see him also host a two-day investment summit in Toronto tomorrow and Tuesday. The European Union's ambassador to Canada said earlier this week in an interview that the PM and EU officials are looking to hash out a new partnership. Carney will also meet UK Prime Minister Andy Burnham for the first time on Thursday. A pair of key reports on the Canadian housing market are expected this week. The Canadian Real Estate Association will release its home sales figures for August on Tuesday. Meanwhile, data on housing starts from Canada Mortgage and Housing Corporation arrive on Wednesday. The All-In AI Tech Conference in Montreal starts on Wednesday. The event is expected to bring together experts, researchers, and business and political leaders to talk about the Canadian AI ecosystem and building an AI-powered economy. The conference, coming amid rising concerns about AI safety. Yesterday, Anthropic CEO Dario Amodei warned the artificial intelligence industry that it needs to slow down its rapid development to give safety measures time to catch up. Some sports organizations and companies are urging Ottawa and Washington to suspend sports-related tariffs. Sanisha Bhatt is a spokesperson for the Washington-based Sports and Fitness Industry Association. She warns about heightened economic challenges and waning participation in healthy activities.
15: We really want to make sure that we can continue to engage in collaborative economic and trade policymaking that brings folks to the table so we can have that collaborative discussion and really ensure that we can continue to make sports and fitness, you know, affordable and accessible for everyone so that we can promote healthy lifestyles, make sure that we can advance public health and get more people, you know, active.
14: U.S. President Donald Trump recently imposed 50% duties on $28 billion in Canadian goods. Canada implemented retaliatory tariffs last week. While discount stores have been a bright spot recently for major grocery chains, pharmacies are starting to emerge as another growth area for these same companies. That's largely thanks to the boom in sales of weight loss drugs. Nourish Food Marketing President Joanne MacArthur says this can be an opportunity for grocers to tailor customer experiences.
16: We also know GLP-1 households, like the people who are on these drugs, often are, you know, controlling the whole family shopping and meal prep. If one person in a family is on a diet, the whole family's on a diet.
14: On day four of the Toronto International Film Festival, Jesse Eisenberg's comedy They Debut will feature starring Julianne Moore, as will the romance Love of Your Life starring Margaret Qualley. And overseas at the Venice Film Festival, Woman Unknown, a drama about Denmark in the aftermath of Nazi occupation, won the prestigious Gold Lion at the 83rd annual event yesterday. John Malkovich also won a Best Actor prize for his performance in the dark CIA comedy Wild Horse. Malkovich was not there to get it. He's actually in Montreal this weekend for another shoot. This is the Canadian Press. In sports, there are 13 games on the NFL's opening Sunday of the regular season. It includes a few heavyweight matchups, including the Buffalo Bills at Houston Texans, Green Bay Packers at Minnesota Vikings, and Washington Commanders at Philadelphia Eagles. In Major League Baseball, the Toronto Blue Jays find themselves a game behind the Cleveland Indians in the race for the final AL wildcard berth. The Jays close out their three-game series with the visiting Baltimore Orioles this afternoon. Righty Dylan Cease will face lefty Trevor Rogers. In the U.S. Open, top-seeded Alexander Zverev of Germany faces American Ben Shelton in today's championship final in New York. Shelton beat fellow American Francis Tiafoe in four sets in Friday's semifinal, while Zverev beat Russian Karen Khachanov in straight sets in the other semifinal. And Mercedes driver Kimi Antonelli has won the Spanish Grand Prix. Antonelli took advantage of Lando Norris's mishaps in Formula One's return to Madrid, increasing his lead in the driver standings. It was the second consecutive victory for Antonelli. From the Canadian Press, I'm Don Mitchell.
17: Welcome to Life Shouldn't Hurt, our show trying to make a difference across Canada in the lives who are listening, well, or potentially the lives of anybody who chats with somebody who's listening, because you might get tips from the people listening. You know what I'm talking about, Anita?
18: That chain of communication where people talk about things?
17: The ripple effect.
18: Right. That's the word.
17: And I want to talk about today. We've got so many things that we can get into. I mean, the conversation will never end, I don't think, when it comes to healthcare and just living better lives and having experts and people who've been through those kind of injuries on the show. There's so many out there. And if you are out there, I want to invite you to reach out to us and join the conversation. So if you'd like to share your story, you think it would inspire or could make a difference in somebody's life, we want you on the show. We've had doctors come on and talk about very specific types of symptoms that if they were just caught, people would not go on to have another, you know, problem that could happen. As an example, we've had experts come on the show and talk about the importance of water shadowing, as an example, to make a difference in your enamel. I learned from Dr. Joel Hall a few weeks ago that if I just stopped brushing my teeth right after I ate, it would be better for my teeth. Did you know that one?
18: It's the little things that you learn and the things you retain, something from every show.
17: Now, here's something that I know, Anita. I believe that hanging out with you makes me...
18: Wherever this is going, it's going to be good. Tell me.
17: So belief matters. Makes makes me healthy. I don't know. I don't know where that was going.
18: Okay.
17: I guess what I'm getting at is what you believe is going to happen often comes true or can come true. And belief, there's a lot of evidence out there for how what you believe and what impact that will have. The example I like to lead with on this was a neat study that was done about two different groups of people that were working in two different hotels. And they were each cleaners or staff that would maintain and clean the hotels. One believed that, you know, they were being told that they need to exercise, they need to work out in order to stay healthy. The other group was being told, your work is a workout. Every day you go to work, and they were showing them stats. When you turn over a bed, when you vacuum, this is the number of calories you're burning. This is the workout that you're getting just by going to work. And the outcome was that the one hotel where they believed they weren't working out enough and they needed more time spent on going to the gym and stuff had lower health outcomes than the other group that believed that their work was
18: exercise. Yeah.
17: They had lower blood pressure. They had a higher quality of life. They had all kinds of better outcomes associated with what we would consider a healthy lifestyle because they believed that their work was a workout.
18: The power of the mind.
17: It is. It's massive.
18: Yeah.
17: And we're not psychologists, but we can share evidence on this sort of a thing. And it comes down to very specific things that we've learned as physios, right? If a patient comes in and they say, this is the worst, it's never going to get better. And you say, you're right. This is never going to get better. But we can do this and this. You're not helping this scenario.
18: Words matter.
17: Right. And you don't want to lie. You're not going to tell a patient something that can't happen, but you certainly can have a conversation that says, you know what, you're a robust human being. The body has a powerful ability to manage injury.
18: To adapt and heal.
17: Right. And how we stage it and phrase it. I got to believe you've got stories like that, Anita.
18: Absolutely. And even how you speak about it when you're assessing a patient, you know, if they do have some chronic degenerative conditions, it's talking about, okay, maybe we can't cure this, but there are many things that we can do to manage this. And so helping them have hope that there are things that they can actively do to make their situation better.
17: And everybody knows the word placebo. By the way, I think placebo is a powerful medical tool. I really do. I think it's something that we do research and we say, well, that was just the placebo effect. And I would say, awesome. So it worked.
18: If it doesn't make you worse.
17: Right. So placebo, positive expectations, yeah. Less pain, better function, better response to the same treatment. Nocebo. Nocebo, negative expectations will lead to more pain, more side effects, worse outcomes, even when the treatment's identical. And then there's this kind of self-efficacy thing, the belief, I can do this. When somebody believes they can do it, they get better adherence, more activity, better long-term function. And that's really important for people to understand. The research is strong in this area. There's things we can talk about, different things like scoping. A 2025 scoping review of placebo, nocebo responses across a bunch of different conditions, pain, surgery, chronic illness, concluded that expectations consistently influence symptom intensity, treatment response, and side effects in real clinical settings, not just labs. And I think those are the things that people need to understand. I believe even your belief about stress. We're both reading a really unique book on stress. And Anita, you can even talk about that.
18: It's very cool. It's what is it called? The upside of stress.
17: Yeah.
18: And talking about how your belief in stress and how even the physical impacts and psychological impacts it has on your body, it all comes down to if you believe that you have the tools and resources to manage stress and that it's going to help you build more resiliency, you have a better, more productive, more... what's the word?
17: Higher outcomes.
18: Purposeful life.
17: Yeah. And they've even, it's really unique because I love science and I love evidence. And I really appreciate when somebody frames something like, we've looked into this. And so they've done things like gone to cultures across the world, around the world, and said, you know, in certain cultures, they ask the question, do you believe you live a stressful life? In the cultures that say, yes, we believe we live a stressful life, you would expect their lifespan, their life expectancy, their health outcomes, even their ability to live a meaningful life would be less, wouldn't you?
18: Yes.
17: You would think that. But it's the opposite.
18: But that's because of our traditional belief that stress is bad.
17: Right. But it's the opposite.
18: Right.
17: Those people who say they live a very stressful life also end up having better life expectancy,
18: longer,
17: better
18: health
17: outcomes.
18: Yes,
17: and
18: yes.
17: They also say they live a more meaningful life than the cultures or the countries where they say they have no stress. It's a paradox that when I was reading it, I was like, no way. And then it just continuously provides more and more evidence that that's the case. So now I am not saying on this show, life shouldn't hurt, that living a really stressful life
18: is the way to go.
17: But our belief about stress, how we feel about stress, like when I have a day that's crazy, morning to night, jam-packed, I've got a million things to do. At the end of the day, if somebody asked me, were you stressed today? My answer would be, no, what a day. That was awesome. I can't believe what I got done.
18: And to be fair, we are people who continue, if we are not busy or not under some form of stress, we make ourselves because we like to live this purposeful, meaningful, driven life. And so that's what that book talks about, is people who sort of structure their days and their lives like that make impactful change.
17: Yeah. And it's not to say that somebody else doesn't have their own approach to it.
18: Right.
17: What one person's stress is, isn't to another person. And I think that's really important for us all to understand that it's so unique to each person.
18: Yes.
17: And we all have our own way of making our way on this earth from A to B. And it's okay to take whatever approach you want to take to it. However, going back to belief, I do believe personally, and I would love people to kind of start to reframe the way they look at things. So if there's one thing I could come down to, no, I'm not a psychologist, but there, in my own observation of patients in the clinic, those who come in and believe that they've got an opportunity to get better tend to do better than the ones who don't. And so if it means you need somebody to find the right person who helps you to believe, maybe that's the strategy. Maybe you've got to find the person who gives you that hope, that opportunity to get better. And the person that you're seeing isn't doing that, well, maybe you need a second opinion. And that second opinion is just to give you the hope you need. Am I right?
18: I totally agree with you.
17: Well, I don't know what to say after all that. I'm a little tired. I felt a little preachy there.
18: No, it's very true. And obviously, Grant has had a very long physio career. So you've seen a number of patients who come in, and even their ability to get back to meaningful work, their ability to get back to activity, taking care of their kids, the attitude that people come in with initially really shapes their rehab progress.
17: And this leads so well into our guest today. And we're going to be joined by somebody who's gone through his own journey of recovery, facing a traumatic leg injury, where he did everything that he possibly could to get through it and just had to keep advocating for himself to get to where he is today. So let's let you hear it from him. His name is Andre Goulet. After the break, you're going to hear about a recovery that I believe is going to inspire everybody. Thanks for all being a part of this. I hope you believe in us like we believe in you. I do believe in the power of the body to mend. I'm Grant Fedoruk. This is Life Shouldn't Hurt on the Chorus Radio Network.
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31: Today I'm joined by someone whose story captures exactly why we created Life Shouldn't Hurt in the first place. The show exists because pain, whether physical, emotional, or both, is something every one of us encounters at some point. And when we hear from people who've walked through the injury and adversity, it not only teaches us something about recovery, it reminds us that we're all connected through this shared human experience. My guest today, Andre Goulet, knows that journey firsthand. Andre suffered a significant leg fracture, break, call it what you want, that set him on a long, difficult road, one filled with setbacks, slow progress, and the emotional weight that comes with a long-term injury. In the early months, he faced the reality so many people do. Healing isn't linear. It's not straight line, and it often asks more of us than we expect. But his story doesn't stop there. After a long, slow recovery, he made the decision to join us over at Leading Edge Physio here in Edmonton. And that choice, I think, I can't put words in his mouth, made a difference. With access to some things that we've got, like aquatic therapy and others, he began to see some change. We're going to let him tell that story. But two clinicians that I want to give a shout out to that have worked for us for many years, Justin and Andrew, played a huge role in his progress. Cheers to you guys. Their personalized approach on land in the pool helped him get where we're at. Andre's story is powerful because it's real. It's honest. And it's a reminder that recovery isn't just about the body. Let's talk to him. I'm grateful to have you on the show today. Thanks for being here.
0: Hey, thanks, Grant.
31: Hey, listen, let's get right to the beginning of your journey. Let's start at the beginning. Can you take us back to the moment the injury happened? Walk us through it.
0: Yeah, so I got up to go to work that morning. It was December 21st, right before Christmas, and I was in a rush. I wasn't thinking that morning, and I ran upstairs to the 28th floor and had to go move something for the Stipple people so they could do the roof. And instead of waiting for my father-in-law, who's five floors below, I just decided to move the cabinet myself. And as soon as I moved that cabinet, a door and a bunch of baseboards fell on my leg and completely crushed my leg, breaking both my tibia and fibia. I sat there and I was by myself, had to call for help. My father-in-law came from five floors below, came up and helped me. Ambulance ended up coming and went to the hospital and found out that I had a tibia and fibia break. The journey just definitely didn't stop there, so they told me I needed to go for two different surgeries that day. They ended up putting a rod and three screws into my leg. And that's where the journey began. So
31: what was going through your mind like right away, right after? So you're in that room and that, I mean, obviously it wasn't just, it was a heavy load that landed on you. I think people are picturing baseboards and a bunch of little boards falling on you, but obviously it was heavy to do that kind of damage to your leg.
0: It was over 1,000 pounds of weight, 16-foot baseboards stacked about, 3 feet high. Bad situation. Shouldn't have been like that.
31: Injuries and accidents happen. You just did a great job of describing, your state of mind when it occurred. But once it happened, now it's occurred and you're laying there. And I can't imagine calling for help. Did somebody hear you?
0: So the Stipple guy has just left and he was just going to go down the stairs. And he said he faintly heard me. And when he came back, he was in complete shock. He was completely white and he didn't even know what to do. He's like, what do I do? Who do I call? Where do I go? And I asked him, please, can you just get these baseboards and this door off me and help me?
31: So you were calm?
0: Yeah, I was calm the whole time. I never passed out. I was conscious the whole time.
31: What kind of pain were you in at that moment?
0: 10 out of 10. Something I've never felt in my entire life. Never in my life have experienced something like that.
31: The human experience and response to injury and trauma and that strain of those moments is mind-blowing. If you think of what Andre was able to do at that moment and stay calm and kind of guide a person who wasn't in the pain, just was an observer of the moment, again, these are the things that just make me wake up every day and want to share these stories. So when did you realize, like at what point in this early stage did you figure out that this was going to be a slow recovery?
0: When I got to the hospital, actually when I woke up from the second surgery and realized how bad it really was and that I wasn't going home that night, and it was Christmas time. And so it really hit me that I couldn't go home and finish Christmas shopping, and I didn't think I'd actually be there Christmas morning for my kids. And that's when it really, really hit me.
31: We're talking to Andre Goulet. He's sharing his experience, his journey through a significant fracture in his leg that required what we call open reduction internal fixation, ORIF. If you've never heard those letters and you've never heard that word, be thankful. Because what it means is that orthopedic surgeons, who are amazing at what they do, took what was not connected and connected it using screws, pins, rods, what we call an intermedullary rod. Interestingly, your long bones have a canal in the middle of them called the intermedullary canal, and you can use that canal to put a rod down and then connect things. I know it sounds like Lincoln Logs. They do an amazing job. Let's talk about those early days. What were the biggest challenges early on?
0: The biggest challenges, you know, when I finally got to go home, it was December 23rd, I got to go home, and being able to just get out of bed was something I don't wish upon anybody. It was so hard. It would take me hours to get out of bed, crying my eyes out just to get out of bed, just to be able to see my kids again. But no matter what, I fought every morning to get out of bed, to keep trying to fight, to keep trying to push forward, you know, so I could show these kids that resilience is what we do. We keep pushing.
31: So you were immobilized.
0: Yes.
31: And what were you wearing? Talk about, like, were you casted? Was it a splint? What did you have on your leg?
0: So I had a splint, but I was able to move my leg. Not really move it, but, like, just swing my leg back and forth.
31: Right. He described it to me as leg sticking straight out. Basically, was it a big blue thing on your leg?
0: Actually, they didn't put anything. There was just a little, like, a cardboard-type splint when I went home, and then that was it. They just left it wide open.
31: Okay.
0: Yeah.
31: Lots of times they use something called a Zimmer splint, which is like a long blue neoprene thing that keeps your knee straight, ankle straight, basically your whole leg straight, so you can't bend the knee, you can't move it. Were you weight-bearing? Were you allowed to put weight on it?
0: They told me I was, but I couldn't at all. It was too painful.
31: Got you. So you were told you could, but you were too uncomfortable to do it. I got you. What about emotionally? Were you worried?
0: Very, very. I never thought I'd ever walk again. Doctors told me that I would be in a cane and crutches the rest of my life. And so I was very worried. I was very scared my life would never be the same again. So
31: let's give a shout out to all those guys. Where did that happen? Where were the surgeries done?
0: So the first surgery happened at the university. That was the initial emergency surgery.
31: Yeah, trauma surgery.
0: Yeah, and then it went on from there. Like, I waited about a year. I was having lots of pain, and nobody could figure out what was going on in my leg. And I kept telling people, hey, like, something's going on. And, you know, it was hard because honestly nobody would believe me.
31: Okay.
0: And then I finally fought for myself, and I said, you know what, I need a second opinion. And then I met the best doctor I ever met in my whole entire life, Dr. Durant, and that man changed my life. And the day I met him, everything changed, and he is the only reason I'm here today, walking normal.
31: I was going to ask you the question if there was a moment in those early months or in that period of time that gave you hope. I think you just answered that.
0: Yes, that was – Dr. Durant gave me all the hope I needed, and honestly, seeing him for the first time was – it was emotional.
31: Can you describe that a little bit? Like, what do you think was different in that moment? Was it the hope, the opportunity? What was it?
0: It was the belief that he believed in me, and he believed what I was saying, and didn't just shy away from – no, what you're saying is not right, and he actually cared about me. So it was big. It was such an emotional moment. I'll never forget. Like I said, I'll never forget seeing you there for the first time. I'll never forget seeing Durant for the first time. It was amazing.
31: We're going to describe those moments when we come back after the break, when I first kind of encountered Andre and became a part of his journey. Let's talk about that when we come back after the break, more with this courageous guy who's sitting in front of me and walking and just did stairs, and we are now chatting about this like it was yesterday. I'm Grant Fedoruk. Life shouldn't hurt everybody, and that's what this show is all about on the Chorus Radio Network.
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31: Let me paint a picture. You wake up, go to work like you do every other day, but you decide you got to get something done and you're going to just get her done. And in the process of doing what you think is the right thing to move your day along, 1,000 pounds lands on your leg and your life changes in that moment. And it happens to a lot of people. Traumatic injuries occur every day. And this show is about you guys, you who are able to overcome these obstacles, overcome these massive things that you think, and I believe that belief makes a big difference in your lives. Believing you can get through it makes a huge difference, which is why we have Andre here today. Andre Goulet faced that exact same thing, and he is here sitting today telling us his story because he's able to achieve a lot of things over this period of time, but it was a long journey. What was the date of the injury?
0: December 21st, 2022.
31: All right. So we are now sitting here in January 2026. I don't like to date these shows because I like to kind of keep them to live on and on. But that gives a period of time that we're talking about here. And I want everybody to know out there, when you're facing these kind of traumatic and large scale injuries, the time frame isn't months, it's years. And it does take that time, and you need to settle around that and give yourself the opportunity to heal. So let's get back to where we were. And you had a period of time when you were still in quite a bit of discomfort. You were put back together.
0: Yes.
31: But still not enjoying life the way that you should. Were you back to work at that point?
0: No, I was not back to work at that point. I was still dealing with lots and lots of pain. And
31: where was the pain, Andre?
0: So the pain was up in the knee, and nobody could figure out why, what was going on, and they thought it might have been the rod, then they didn't think it was the rod, and then we finally figured out it was the ACL.
31: So now you met Dr. Durand, and he kind of took the time and figured it out with you.
0: Yeah.
31: And so you had another surgery.
0: Yeah, I had an ACL surgery, and that went amazing. It went perfectly, but still after that, I was still hurting and I still didn't understand and I still couldn't get strong enough. So I went back to Durant and I said, hey, like, something's still going on. And he, of course, believed me like always because he is the best. And he went and did some more digging and found out that the rod was actually still poking up into my knee bone a little bit.
31: Okay.
0: So he said, we're going to take her out.
31: Okay. So now you've had O-Riff, what we talked about earlier in the show, open reduction, internal fixation. The bones need to be brought back together in alignment. And when they're too displaced, it won't happen on its own. You can't just put a cast on it. And so orthopedic surgeons, that's what they do. They're amazing at it. We're very fortunate to have who we have in this country working on people that have these injuries. However, sometimes in putting somebody back together, things can migrate.
2: Yeah.
31: So for instance, they move. What was there? The body has a unique way of healing around things, and sometimes it pushes something in a certain direction. That's what he's describing. So he had an ACL tear on top of that. That got repaired. And then the rod had moved and was putting some pressure on the kneecap. That got removed.
2: Yeah.
31: But now you've got a rehab. Let's talk about the rehab. What wasn't working in your previous rehab experience?
0: So what wasn't working was the pain from the rod was just too much. It was just I couldn't ever put as much weight on it. I couldn't exercise with it, right? It was just too much pain to exercise. So as soon as that rod was out, it was way easier.
31: Was it that people didn't believe you? Yeah. What do you think was going on? Why the time frame?
0: It was people didn't believe me. It was people didn't understand and thought I was honestly, I thought I was lying about what I was talking about and what was going on.
31: Okay. And somebody's listening and somebody eventually does. So asking for a second opinion is a valuable
0: Huge.
31: Thing to do when you're out there. Great advice for people out there. Was there a moment when you realized you needed a different direction?
0: Yeah, so I was at one physiotherapist and we had just gone so far and almost to the point where she couldn't bring me anymore. She didn't have any more of the tools to bring me farther. So that's when I went searching and I went on the internet and that's when I found Leading Edge, which was by my house. And I phoned and Justin answered. And I explained to him what was going on and kind of my situation. And he said, just come by and come take a chat and we'll see what we can do from here. And from that point on was the best decision of my life.
31: We're talking to Andre Goulet. He's sharing his experience, his story, having had now multiple surgeries. If you've been following the show, started with a significant fracture, turned into a slow recovery because of some changes and other injuries that were involved in there, an ACL injury, the anterior cruciate ligament, a key ligament in your knee that provides stability. And when it's not functioning well, some people can go well without it, quite frankly, but some it can make a huge impact on their ability to balance, their ability to have a pain-free knee. And then on top of that, there's some movement of that internal fixation that led him to have another surgery. So now we have an individual who's gone through multiple surgeries. Each surgery sets you back a little bit. While it's moving you forward in your recovery, like it has in Andre's, it also sets you back your opportunity to get stronger, to get the range of motion, emotionally stressed. Like, let's look big picture. All of those things take their toll. You kind of come into an environment. How is it different? How did you talk about the actual environment for a moment?
0: So you come into Leading Edge and it's just the openness, the environment, the happiness, when you see Justin for the first time and he is smiling ear to ear and, and ready to welcome you in and just the excitement is just, I was so happy to be there. I couldn't wait to start my journey there, honestly.
31: Like tip to everybody out there in the medical profession, your attitude, how you are, the smile on your face, the approach you have to a patient, the opportunity. I'm not here to preach. I'm just telling you 25 years of doing this, you have as big of impact on a patient's recovery just in how you are as much as you do through your skills, your knowledge, or anything else that you bring to the table. It's really important, I think, for people to understand that built into an environment, it can make a huge difference. Let's talk about that. How about the technologies that you got to experience?
0: That was the biggest difference in all, honestly. Like I said, I was at the physio before and I could only go so far. And when I got to Leading Edge and they told me I was able to go into a pool and be able to do physio in a pool, I was like, I had no idea what they were even talking about. The first time I ever got to go in the pool, and my physiotherapist at the time, Andrew, told me to stand up and put some weight on it. I was so scared and I did it. And when I did it, I was like, I can do it. And the smile it put on my face, knowing that there is a sight and there is an end in sight here and I can get there, was massive to me.
31: Okay, let's take people through that have never would ever consider being in a pool for their rehab.
2: Yes.
31: Share with them what you experienced when you were in the pool so that they might think of doing this in their area, wherever they are in Canada, accessing water as a form of treatment.
0: Oh, I really, really hope people really understand that. It's so important. If it was not for the pool, I probably wouldn't be as strong as I am today, and I wouldn't have been able to have the recovery I did. So when I got into the pool, I mean, it's just a chest-deep pool, and you're weightless. You can do pretty much whatever you want. You can stand. You can swim. You can do everything, and it doesn't hurt no more. It's amazing, honestly.
31: Andre talked about a whole bunch of different things. He used words like you can swim, you feel weightless. Buoyancy plays a huge role. So when you're in water, it reduces your weight by about the amount that you're in the water. So if you're chest high, it's about 75% reduced. If you're waist high, it's about 50%. The science isn't exact on that, but it's pretty close. Now, you can imagine somebody where gravity itself and the weight on a limb is what is scaring them or is causing them discomfort, and you reduce that and you give them the opportunity to move in a fluid, pardon the pun, kind of motion or in a fluid environment, and then add resistance of the water, because the water itself, although the buoyancy is helping, it also is resisting you. There's a resistance factor of the water. Then

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12: Facing a catastrophic injury is not what any of us want to do when we wake up and go to work, or when we wake up and go to enjoy a day that's in front of us, but it can happen. And sadly, when it does, you're faced with kind of having to gather yourself up and get over those obstacles and barriers that are going to be in front of you. And having somebody like Andre Goulet, who's joining us today, share his story and opportunities, options, and I would say perseverance, and then on top of it, his kind of zest for having gotten through it, I think can be inspiring for a lot of people out there who are facing the same challenges, which is exactly why we're doing this show. Andre just left before the break talking about his experience in the pool, having access to the pool when he was having difficulty and fear, I would say, even around putting weight on his leg. And yes, we are talking about an experience in one of our facilities, but you can access aquatic therapy in different ways. And if you can't access somebody who's got expertise in that area, you can still go to a pool, and there are ways for you to work with your experts around you and enjoy the same benefits that he did. Now, Andre

0: you're now in the pool, you're going through some progress, you're on the right path, you're feeling like things are going well. I'll let you take it from there. What was next?
1: So yeah, after the pool, we would do, I was at physio 3 times a week, which was lots. But after the pool, I would do...
0: Physio became a full-time job almost.
1: Yep. It was a full-time job for me. It was. Mm-hmm. So I would do pool once a week, and then the other 2 times a week, I would do land. And when I would on land, I would go on the treadmill called the Alter G.
0: Describe that. Yeah, it's our zero-gravity treadmills.
1: It was amazing. So you could get on there and literally feel absolutely weightless, and actually I could put weight and feel like I was running again without even really putting any weight on it. And that feeling of being able to, I think I can actually walk again, was such a big mindset. Like, it pushed me forward, actually.
0: The power of optimism, the power of hope, the power of success.
1: Yeah, exactly.
0: Right? Being able
1: to
0: do something, even though you probably, like, I don't know what weight they started you at. I wasn't there, Andre, but it might have been like 25% of your body weight. But then you're able to do 30% of your body weight, 40%, you see progress.
1: Exactly.
0: So for those of you that are out there, set little goals for yourselves, achieve things along the way. When you set a goal, and maybe it's just getting out of the bed in the morning and getting over to the counter, you know, on your own. But when you set little goals and you see those achievements, they make a huge difference. Now, you were in the gym as well, so I got to believe you had a bunch of other exercises.
1: Yes.
0: At this point, was pain still there?
1: Pain is huge still there. And even to this day, it has still not gone away, but
0: okay.
1: You have to keep pushing through and understand that the journey is a long one. It's not going to happen tomorrow. It's not going to happen the next day, but you just got to keep pushing forward, and no matter what, never, ever, ever give up. And those land days were not easy some days. Pushing some of those weights were not easy. The tears were falling some days, but everybody around that facility helped me so much, push me forward. You can do it, Andre. You can do it. And that never give up attitude is why I'm sitting here today.
0: What helped you stay motivated?
1: You know what? My kids was the biggest thing.
0: Yeah.
1: Wanting to be able to do and show them that no matter what happens, you can make it. And honestly, Justin. Justin was one of my biggest motivators, telling me no matter what, Andre, keep going, there is an end in sight.
0: What do you wish you'd known earlier in your recovery?
1: I wish I would have known that there is an end to sight. I wish I would have known that one day I could get better. It was so hard to be able to tell myself and everybody else tell me, like, Andre, you will get there. You will get there.
0: Yeah.
1: You never think you're going to get there. And you will get there. I promise you.
0: Yeah, and it's really interesting. It's a fine line for us as medical professionals in being realistic and giving people realistic expectations mm-hmm. and outcomes, and at the same time balancing that with not taking away their hope.
1: Exactly.
0: And so sitting down and having a frank conversation with you, I think was part of our early days when I first met you and saying, okay, well, here's where I think we can get to.
1: Yep.
0: Right? And that was before Andre, interestingly enough, I don't know the answer to this question at all, but when we met, you were somewhere else. It wasn't even me. You continued your rehab and chose to come to Leading Edge, not because of anything that I did or said.
1: No, not because of anything anybody said. I decided that, honestly, it was right by my house is why I decided to go there, truthfully. And then after talking to Justin on the phone, that's what changed the whole perspective of it. Talking to him on the phone, telling him he will do it and he will help me, was the biggest difference.
0: We play a role with working with the surgeons and helping them to kind of guide the rehab process. And it doesn't always mean, in fact, most of the time when somebody's already seeing another professional, we're supporting that and providing information, mm-hmm. which is why it wasn't me saying, just to frame that for people out there, they're kind of probably wondering, well, Grant, why didn't you just tell them to go downstairs? Well, because my job when I'm working with them is to just basically support them in where they're at.
1: Exactly.
0: And that's what we were doing. So the fact that you chose to kind of come back and it made an impact, that's fantastic. I love that part of the story. But it's still you.
1: Yes.
0: I mean, you are the one that moved things forward. You are the one that believed in yourself. Yes, we were there helping. Tell us if you got a tip for somebody out there. Let's talk about an actual physical one. You mm-hmm. know, they're kind of struggling with putting weight. How did you get yourself to do that?
1: You know, honestly, it was big mindset. It was a big mindset thing to just continue to try no matter what, no matter how hard it was, how much pain I was in, to continue to try. And honestly, just never, ever give up on myself. I have a father who was honestly burnt 70% of his body, and that was a big reason to be where I'm at today. He showed me that when I was a young kid to keep persevering, and no matter what, you will make it in life.
0: How's this experience changed you?
1: It's changed me a completely different person. I see life differently now. I look at life differently now. I understand that things ain't going to happen overnight anymore. That's a big one.
0: We all want it today or tomorrow, everything. You want your recovery tomorrow. And especially when you're going through that amount of pain, you sometimes wonder, can I get through it?
1: Yeah.
0: You did.
1: I did. And I did it with zero medications. I did it all.
0: Wow.
1: Yeah, I did it all naturally and just.
0: And how do you deal with today? Like today you've still got some discomfort.
1: Yeah, I do. I got discomfort, but I keep going no matter what. Like I was just telling Grant earlier here that I was out skating yesterday at Victoria Park for the first time in 3 years. And I was almost crying when I was sitting there with my kid doing it because doctors told me I'd never walk and told me I'd never be off crutches or a cane ever in my life. And here I am today. So
0: what are some other things you did that you didn't think you'd be doing?
1: So, well, after my rod got taken out of my leg, I looked at Justin and I said, my goal is in 1 year, I will climb a mountain with my best friend. And this October, I went to Jasper and I climbed a mountain with my best friend.
0: What mountain?
1: It was just Old Fort Point in Jasper. So it wasn't a big one, but it was hard and I did it, you know. And
0: it's not just a metaphor. You actually did it.
1: I did it. I really did it. And I had to go back. I went back to Leading Edge and I showed Justin the picture. I said, look, here's the top. Here's the peak. I did it. And he almost cried himself because he was so proud of me, you know. It's been a journey. And honestly, that journey, please, everyone out there, never, ever give up. Please keep going.
0: I don't even think I need to ask you for last words because if there are last words, that's probably them. Keep moving. Keep going. I can't thank you enough for being a part of the show, for you sharing your story with such honesty, what you've walked us through, the injury, the setbacks, the slow progress and eventual breakthroughs. It's exactly why we created Life Shouldn't Hurt. Your journey reminds us that pain's universal, but so is resilience.
1: Yes, it is.
0: It's there. And when people hear stories like yours, they're reminded that they're not alone. Healing's possible, that the right support can change everything. To our listeners, if you're facing your own journey or health challenge, I hope Andre's story gives you the courage to keep going, to ask for help, second opinions, and to believe in the possibility of better days ahead, because life shouldn't hurt. When it does, you don't have to face it alone. Find those people. Search them out. They're around you. They're your family a lot of times. They're your social network.
1: And reach out.
0: Don't be afraid.
1: Don't be afraid.
0: Thanks, Andre, for being a part of the show. And everybody out there, hey, you can do it too. I'm Grant Fedoruk. This is Life Shouldn't Hurt. Sometimes it does, but it shouldn't, on the Chorus Radio Network.
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13: From the National Newsroom of the Canadian Press, I'm David Augustine. Prime Minister Mark Carney is set to meet his counterpart in the United Kingdom for the first time. Here's more from Canadian Press reporter Hannah Stolz.
14: The Prime Minister's office says Carney will meet Andy Burnham in Liverpool during a 3-day trip to Europe set to start Tuesday. The two leaders will discuss Canada-UK relations on defence and security, energy, artificial intelligence, and critical minerals.
13: Carney is also set to address the European Parliament in Strasbourg and attend the State of the European Union address during the trip. Some sport organizations and companies are urging governments on both sides of the border to suspend sports-related tariffs. Anisha Butt is a spokesperson for the Washington-based Sports and Fitness Industry Association.
15: Tariffs continue to pose an economic burden and create an economic pain point for fans, families, communities, businesses, and participants of the sports and fitness industries.
13: Butt says the organization is urging both the Canadian and American governments to come back to the table and restart trade negotiations. Today marks the 20th anniversary of a deadly shooting at a Montreal college that killed one and injured 16 others.
16: A gunman entered Dawson College on September 13, 2006, and opened fire on students in the hall, killing 18-year-old Anastasia D'Souza. 17-year-old James Santos was having lunch with D'Souza when it happened, before he was held at gunpoint by the shooter and used as a human shield. Santos now works as an officer with the Montreal Police. His road to becoming a police officer was a challenging one as he worked to overcome his trauma from the shooting. Santos tells the Canadian Press he decided to become a police officer to give back to the force that he says saved his life that day. Lisa Laporte, The Canadian Press.
13: State-run media in Iran says an Iranian commercial vessel was struck off a large island in the Strait of Hormuz today. They added that one person was killed and four others were wounded. Separately, the United Kingdom Maritime Trade Operations Monitor said a vessel was hit by a projectile earlier today while transiting the strait. No further details were provided on the incident. The U.S. military has not commented on any incident in the strait so far. Now, Tehran is expected to brief regional countries on its contested efforts to manage shipping traffic on the strait tomorrow. And with summer coming to an end, fall is right around the corner, and so is flu season. That means it's time to get an mRNA vaccine for the flu.
17: The mRNA flu vaccine is Influsiva. Now, it's approved for adults 50 and older. Now, unlike traditional vaccines, which either provide you, for example, a protein that stimulates your immune system or a weakened virus, the mRNA vaccine gives your cells instructions to train your immune system. Now, it's seen in studies that when compared to the standard dose, it's slightly better in reducing the symptoms associated with the flu if, in fact, you do get it. But there's no head-to-head trial that compares it to the high-dose flu vaccine that we give to adults over the age of 65.
13: That was ABC News medical correspondent Dr. Darian Sutton reporting. This is the Canadian Press. In sports, the Toronto Blue Jays play their series finale against the Baltimore Orioles this afternoon at Rogers Centre. Toronto's bounced back with a 7-3 win yesterday after dropping the opener on Friday. Thanks to a Cleveland loss, Toronto is back to being one game back of the Guardians for the final American League wildcard spot. Dylan Cease starts off for the Jays, with the Orioles countering with Trevor Rogers. Justin Verlander is making progress toward potentially pitching one more time in the last year of his playing career. Detroit's Tiger manager A.J. Hinch said the three-time Cy Young Award winner threw as hard as he has in more than a month off the mound yesterday. The two-time World Series champion and 2011 American MVP shared his plans to retire in July. And Canada's women will take on Brazil at the Wheelchair Basketball World Championships in Ottawa today. Canada is 3-0 so far, with wins over Spain, Australia, and China. Canada will close the group stage on Tuesday against Great Britain. From the Canadian Press, I'm David Augustine.
18: 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All conversation, no cancellation.

0: Show. Happy Wednesday, Canada. Thank you so much for spending a little bit of your time with us here at the Ben Mulrooney Show. We really do appreciate it. I've said oftentimes, if you weren't here, I would just be a random man shouting into a microphone. That serves nobody. This trade war is heating up in the oddest ways, but even in the pressure-filled environment that we find ourselves in, there are moments of beauty that need to be appreciated. And for the first time in the history of the Buffalo Bills, in Highmark Stadium, they will be celebrating both the American and Canadian national anthems during pregame. So they'll have Alani Carvalho, who was the voice of Moana, performing the American national anthem, and Bare Naked Ladies on the field performing O Canada. It's a nice reminder that we are not necessarily at war with Americans. We are at war with one particular American, which is where we're going to start today. Because tonight in Dallas, Texas, at the American Airlines Center, where the Stars and the Mavericks play, the Republican Party is doing something that no party in America has done in 40 years. They're holding a national convention in a year with no presidential election. So no nominee to nominate, nothing to decide. And yet, oh, this is going to be fun for people in attendance. There are going to be 109 speakers over two nights in prime time. And I'm not making this up. There's going to be a balloon drop at the end. The chairman of the Republican National Committee has called this Trumpapalooza. It's not a nickname that was given pejoratively by the Democrats. That's the party's own guy. And here's what I want you to understand about why this thing exists. The president's poll numbers are underwater. Underwater. His approval rating is sitting below 38%. His disapproval rating around 57.9%. Democrats are favored to take the House. The Senate is a toss-up. And look, midterms are almost always a bloodbath and brutal for the party in the White House. And Trump's own read on it. These are his actual words that he said in South Carolina a few weeks ago. Quote, pretend, please, that I'm on the ballot. That's the whole strategy. Make believe. Cosplaying. He can't run, so he's hoping to hold a rally and hope it feels like he's running, which is fine. It's his party. He can throw whatever party he likes. But I want to talk about what's not on stage tonight, because there is an elephant in that arena. And that elephant is us. So let's rewind 2.5 weeks, August 21st. Canadian negotiators are in Washington. By the Americans' own account, they were close. Jameson Greer, the U.S. trade representative, said that they had enough on Tuesday night to announce a deal. And then it fell apart. His version is that Canada got greedy. Quote, they wanted more, he said on CNBC. Ottawa's version is that the Americans moved the goalposts at the last minute, including on things that would have touched Quebec's French language rules, which, I'll say this once, is not a thing you casually throw into a trade deal with Canada. Whatever happened in that room, whatever you believe happened in that room, here's what happened after. Saturday, August 22nd, 50% tariffs on roughly $20 billion U.S. on Canadian goods. Not 25, 50. Dairy, wine, wood products, furniture, cement, hockey equipment. And this is the most important part. No exemption for goods that comply with CUSMA. That carve-out that had been holding the whole relationship together since Liberation Day last year, remember? Gone. Then, the same week, the president announced he was going to change the name of Lake Ontario to Lake America. Then he posted a map with the American flag draped over Canada, Greenland, and Mexico. Iceland summoned the U.S. ambassador over that map. So Mark Carney did what he had to do. Dollar for dollar, yesterday morning at 12:01, Canada's counter tariffs kicked in $27.6 billion Canadian worth of American goods on more than 700 products at 15, 25, and 50%. Steel, aluminum, dairy, appliances, farm equipment, paper, electronics, plus a $7.5 billion support package for businesses and workers caught in the middle. And Melanie Joly said the quiet part out loud. Quote, we are picking products that will target states in the U.S. The list was not written by economists. It was written by people who've read the U.S. electoral map. So which states? Well, let me give you the scoreboard, because this is the part that matters to anyone in that arena in Dallas tonight. Ohio is the hardest hit in pure dollars. $3.3 billion of tariff-covered goods went from Ohio to Canada last year, and a lot of it was steel. And the great irony is Ohio is home to Cleveland-Cliffs, the steelmaker that has lobbied harder than anyone for Trump's steel tariffs, and which also happens to own Stelco in Hamilton. So think about that. And you got Michigan, obviously. Now, Michigan and Ontario are not two economies. They are one economy with a river running through the middle. Auto parts cross that border 6-7 times before a car is finished. And Mike Rogers, the Republican Senate candidate in Michigan, is a featured speaker in Dallas. Wisconsin and Vermont, dairy. Canada buys 80% of Vermont's cheese and milk exports. 80%. Pennsylvania, Harley-Davidson, about 7,400 motorcycles a year sold into Canada, roughly $215 million U.S. dollars in bikes, parts, and service. Now, you know, with a tariff on top. Then you got Maine with Susan Collins in the tightest race of her life against a guy who spent most of his career working along the Canadian border. Collins called the new tariffs a mistake on camera, and then she spent her August lobbying the White House to get road salt and cement exempted, which she got yesterday because Maine literally cannot get through winter without Canadian road salt. Kansas is important because on Monday, the president threatened to ban Bombardier from selling jets in the United States unless they move production. And both Kansas senators went straight to the Oval Office because Bombardier kind of employs over 1,200 people in Wichita. And one of the senator's words, quote, "I'm going to fight to keep Bombardier's over 1,200 Kansas jobs." By the way, Canada is the number one export customer for 27 U.S. states. That's more than half the union. Now, there's a thing that here's the thing that should have every Republican strategist reaching for the antacids. Last night, on the eve of Trumpapalooza, the president signed five proclamations. Starting September 29th, the U.S. is going to ban, not tariff, most Canadian alcohol, motorcycles, whey, molasses, non-alcoholic beer under Section 338 of the Tariff Act of 1930, by the way, dusted that one off. And a new round of 50% tariffs on cheese, mattresses, motorboats, golf carts, furniture. Next week, he also threatened to shut down Canadian products out of the U.S. government contracts. So the convention's opening night message, the opening night message is about affordability. And the president's homework the night before was to make things more expensive. And the Republican Party knows it. You got a Reuters Ipsos polling that says 57% of Americans oppose more tariffs on Canada. A plurality, 46%, say the U.S. is mostly to blame for this fight. There was a Republican strategist on CNN who said, there's no Republican on the ballot who will tell you they think this is a good idea. Another Republican consultant called it political kryptonite. Speaker Mike Johnson is publicly begging for talks to resume, and NBC counted dozens of Republicans in tight races who are skipping Dallas entirely. So here's my takeaway for you. We are being told by the people in that arena that we are the aggressor, that we wanted more. And look, I'll be the first person to say Canada's dairy system isn't perfect, and the provincial booze boycott maybe went on longer than it should have. But when your closest ally, Canada, your biggest customer in 27 states, is standing there saying we'd like a deal and your answer is Lake America and a map with a flag on it, that's not negotiating, that's performance. And you know how I feel about performance for the sake of performance. Look, the president wants to pretend he's on the ballot. You go right ahead. Meanwhile, the people who are actually on the ballot in Ohio, Michigan, Maine, Wisconsin are the ones who will pay for it. And so, for the record, so we're going to pay for it as well. Enjoy the balloon drop, Mr. President. I don't know what comes next, and I don't think you're going to like what comes next either. We're going to take a break, and when we come back, Trumpapalooza. We got two guests who are going to be joining us live from that location, stateside, next.
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0: So before the break, I gave you my take on what's being called from within the GOP tent, Trumpapalooza. And they're having a convention in Dallas, Texas, in a midterm year. So there's no nominee. There's nothing to decide. It's just a party. I don't know if you can call it a party, with 109 speakers over 2 days. So it's going to be a heck of a thing to watch. Of course, it's going to be broadcast in prime time across the United States, which means we'll be able to see it here as well. And what is going to happen there and what's on the agenda? And, is this to drum up excitement for the Republicans who are on the ballot? We know that the president himself has said, pretend that I'm on the ballot, but that's not necessarily a good thing. With the war dragging on in Iran and the cost of living going up in the United States, his numbers are not what they used to be. He's sitting at around 38% approval rating. He's at less than 60%, just under 60% disapproval rating. So pretending that he's on the ballot might not be the way to go. And during this trade war, life is going to get more expensive, specifically in some of the states where the support for Republicans is tenuous at best. We're very pleased to be inside the building right now with our next two guests who are just, by the way, killing it in the Canadian podcast space. Travis Danraj and Carmen Wong, the hosts of Can't Be Censored. And I've got them right here. I don't know if Travis can hear me. Travis, you there?
8: Ben, can you hear me?
0: I can. Great to see you.
8: Yeah, good to see you as well. I don't know. Can you see me as well?
0: I can see you. I can see you. Yeah. Yeah, wow.
8: I thought it was just audio.
0: Yeah.
8: Listen, I heard you before the break talking about whether or not this is performance. Well, we'll certainly see tonight. I mean, you've got a UFC package that is on the docket. You've got Dr. Oz on stage as well. And really, is this all going to be theater? That is a big question. But when we were coming in this morning, we took an Uber, Ben, and I was talking to the driver, Carmen's with me now as well, and we were talking about whether or not they feel Canada is America's enemy. The driver said, absolutely not. This is a political thing. But, I mean, it is holding businesses, as you laid out. This is a huge factor in the midterm. And some Republicans that you'd usually see in a room like this, you're not going to see tonight.
0: Yeah. Well, and I'm glad you brought that up, because I was having a conversation yesterday with Rudyard Griffiths from The Hub, and we were comparing the trade war from last year with China and the trade war with Canada. And the biggest difference, as far as I can see, and by the way, hi, Carmen, great to see you. Is that it's really hard to craft a narrative around Canada being the big, bad, scary baddie. And the fact that our prime minister stood up to him, where most other countries have tried to play ball, they've taken a knee, they've kissed the ring. He doesn't like that, which I think, Carmen, I think it brings out his petty side, which we saw revealed in the decisions that he made last night.
14: Yeah, but, you know, Ben, I don't want you to forget, if you can see behind me, this is a crowd of people who really want to be here, right? Like, this is the crowd of people that were offered free tickets. The Republican National Committee had a bit of a problem trying to fill these stands, so they're trying to give away these tickets. And if you can see down on the floor below, they have kind of those state flags to mark people from those states. It's only about two rows each. So, I mean, it's not your typical sort of convention. In fact, midterm conventions aren't typical at all. So, there's been a bit of downplay of expectations from some of the officials that are running this thing, but things are starting to fill in now. Donald Trump is expected, as you know, to speak on both days. Tonight, he will deliver his closing remarks.
0: Yeah.
14: Tomorrow, J.D. Vance is going to do the keynote, but then again, Donald Trump will speak again. So anyone who thinks he isn't going to make this about himself, I think that might be the same.
0: Well, yeah, we were talking about his poll numbers before. He does not have the coattails today that he had when he first got elected. But that's standard in the American system. By the midterms, there's oftentimes turnover in one or both houses. It's not necessarily a sign that the president is out of steam. It's sometimes a sign that the president has done some work that has upset some people. In this case, though, Travis, you know, the theme of day one is affordability, and he's making life less affordable with the tariffs on Canada. And I'm trying to figure out the logic behind that.
8: And it's ironic that is the theme of the first night, because obviously Americans are feeling this, and it's taking a little bit longer, I think, for Americans to kind of understand what is going on here in terms of the bottom line, as opposed to Canadians, because it's a much larger population. However, there was a guy that I was talking to who sells honey from the United States, ships it to Canada. This is hurting him. So as that happens, as you see more and more businesses start to see this impact their bottom line, they're going to go to their representatives and it's going to affect the midterm. So as I said, there is this fracture right now within the Republican Party, and we will see whether or not that plays out in terms of the viewership as well for a night like tonight. Usually this would be completely packed. Carmen said that they were giving away tickets the other night. We'll see if this arena is actually packed and if Trump is able to sell that message, because as you said, Ben, his poll numbers are not looking good right now at all.
0: Carmen, I know for a fact that you love Dallas in the early fall, late summer. So that explains why you might be there right now. But there's got to be, you're not there just for the view. I have to assume that you're coming together with some really interesting interviews. Who are you going to be talking to?
14: Well, that's actually why we're just, this kind of came together really quickly for us, Ben. We were trying to put together a show talking about trade and talking about tariffs. And the people we were trying to talk to were going to be here. So when we saw that the CBC, the national broadcaster, was banned from attending, we thought, okay, well, maybe there's an opportunity for another Canadian outlet to come in and do some coverage here. And so, you know, we haven't quite nailed down who we're going to talk to, but we're going to talk to people who are here attending, hopefully talk to some of the speakers that are lined up on stage for day one and day two. It is a two-day affair. 6 hours each day, I think. And actually, trade policy is on the second day, so that should be interesting to our Canadian viewers.
0: Yeah, and I've got to say, you know, I think one of the issues that is irking the president so much, Travis, is the possibility that Canada holds out and is able to fight asymmetrically here, David versus Goliath success story for David. And that may have a cascading effect over other countries that preemptively signed trade deals that were not favorable for their nation. And I think that's a really, I would think that would be a fear for him, because then what does that demonstrate? It demonstrates fallibility, and it demonstrates fallibility in the president and a strength in his opponents. And I don't think he likes that.
8: Well, that's why I feel like you are seeing right now somewhat grasping at straws with the Lake America thing. Carmen, by the way, brought a Lake Ontario actually hat to troll some folks here. But it is a bit of grasping at straws, because the world is watching what happens with Canada right now. We have talked about this on our podcast with guests from Fareed Zakaria to Sean Spicer to Lara Trump herself. There's a lot of different opinions on this. But Mark Carney, you know, a lot of people think that he is standing up to Donald Trump right now. There are some different opinions in Canada, obviously, with you know, the conservatives and the strategy that they would take. But it will be interesting to see here if he says anything on the stage tonight. There is not a line item here on this agenda for Canada this evening. But you can probably be sure that it will be weaved into the president's speech at some point tonight, a couple of jabs.
0: Yeah.
8: But the memes, you know, as Mark Carney said, the Americans are doing memes, and this is actually hurting the American people, the Canadian people as well. So how long is the trolling on Twitter going to go on before the rubber hits the road here?
0: Travis Denrush, Carmen Wong, the hosts of Can't Be Censored. They are down at the Republican National Convention. Open invitation for you guys to join me here in studio when you're back in town. Have a great time. Get some great content. I will be watching it when you get back.
8: Thanks, Dan, as always.
0: Take care. All right, we are going to take a break. And when we come back, we're going to check in with a new but valuable friend of this show, a homeless man who has been touring the country, learning about the impact of homelessness on people across this country. Don't go anywhere. Ben Mulroney Show continues.
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0: Well, I've often said that you can tell a lot about a society by how we treat those who need our help the most. And in the world we're living in 2026, the people who are finding themselves victims of homelessness is the numbers are too big for anybody to be comfortable with. And listen, I could talk to homelessness activists, but I find the activism takes away from the actual problem and it becomes far too political and it should be more personal. And the stories of the people who are living outdoors and who are living in shelters and who are vulnerable deserve to be heard far more than those, I believe, who, quote, attempt or suggest that they advocate on behalf of those people. And we found ourselves in a position to speak with somebody who has been homeless for a while, and he has been making his way across this country to see how different cities treat homelessness and the homeless. And he goes by Handsome Homeless on social media. Greg Cronier is the man, and he is the myth, and he is our guest right now. Greg, welcome.
29: How you doing, Ben?
0: I'm good. How are you?
29: I'm quite well. Just rainy. Excuse me. This is a rainy day today, so kind of bored and just hanging out in the dome home.
0: So you've been you've been going across the country, went from Kitchener, Montreal to Halifax, all over the East Coast, and now you are in our nation's capital. And I lived there for 10 years. I used to joke that living in 24 Sussex was living in subsidized housing. But you are there as somebody with nowhere to live. So where are you hanging your hat?
29: I am right next to the hospital, I believe, up by the train yard.
0: Okay. And how has it been? What are you learning about Ottawa?
29: I found that homelessness is pretty severe here, actually. There's a lot of people sleeping on streets and whatnot, and a lot of open drug use like everywhere else. But I've noticed with the population, they're actually quite kind and very, very generous to me, actually. Like, I thought with such great homelessness that they would maybe be fed up or tired of it, but it's actually the opposite.
0: So you're saying that the people, the community of Ottawa is warm.
29: That's correct.
0: Yeah. Well, you know, I gotta say, Greg, you know, I think often about how big our various governments are at all the different levels and how many pies they've got their fingers in and how it's despite that the breadth of all the things they do, I try to do, it's incumbent on charities and individuals and the generosity of people to fill those gaps. And I would prefer, I don't know how you feel about it, but I would prefer governments focus more on fewer things so that there are fewer gaps.
29: Absolutely. I would agree with that 100%. No, I noticed that they are sending a lot of money overseas as well at this time. And like a lot of people online are making reels. Like, there's a lot more problems in our own country that they have to address and prior to actually trying to help another country. Right.
0: Yeah. Yeah. So, you know, I was talking with my producer, Danny, who I was so glad she brought you on today. And she brought up she was pulling at a thread with you that I think is really would be really beneficial for us to talk about because you and I have talked before and you sound like a stand up guy and you're well spoken and you know, you're charming and intelligent and I think the question that some people would have is like, are you looking for a job? Are you looking to transition? Where are you? Where's your headspace right now?
29: Yeah, like the summer was all intended on just focusing on sobriety. I just hit exactly 3 months today.
0: Congratulations.
29: So 90 days of being sober. So I wasn't actually looking for work because on that reel that we're talking about in particular, I'm somewhat afraid to have a big chunk of money because
0: you know what?
29: Hold on.
0: Before you continue, let's listen to a post that you shared on this subject.
2: Hey, I just wanted to mention that I'm going on 90 days sober now, guys. And I'm pretty proud of myself, but the reason why I haven't gotten a job yet or seek a job, it's kind of a sketchy subject, kind of like I'm afraid kind of to have that much money. I don't want to work because I like having a bunch of money, just being a recovering addict, I'm afraid that I'm going to relapse. Having $1,000 in my hand, my mind's going to tell me, oh, what's $100? I can just get a little bit, and then I'm going to get a little bit, and then I'm going to end up spending that whole $1,000 on drugs. So.
0: You know, your self-awareness is really impressive, Greg. But what that tells me is that self-awareness only benefits you if you have the supports to then take that awareness and turn it into the tools that you would need not to listen to that voice.
29: Absolutely, and that's the hardest part with being sober. I've tried to get sober in the past. You can be sober all you want when you're broke, of course, but then it's the only problem is when you get the money is when the urges just come back, and having an abundance of money is a very scary thought for me.
0: Wouldn't it be wonderful if we lived in a world where someone like you, who is checking so many of the boxes that people would want to see in somebody who wants to improve their life, and give them the supports they need to put those beliefs in themselves into action. And it feels to me what you're saying is there aren't a whole lot of supports out there.
29: Absolutely. Definitely not.
0: In your travels, have you found a city that is better equipped than most on that front?
29: I would say that Halifax seems to have a lot of services, but I don't see many employment services. I haven't seen many employment services are reintegrating into society services. They are out there, but I haven't really looked for them per se because I was just focusing on sobriety this summer. I have been offered a job, though, in the fall, so I will be within the next month or so perhaps starting that job.
0: But I hope there's a way for you to piggyback some sort of mental health supports so that when that money does hit your pocket, you're able to beat back the instincts that you have built up over the years to, you know, put it in the bank or squirrel it away or spend it on things that will benefit you and not a return to addiction.
29: Absolutely. I do have a plan in mind. I do have, so at the beginning, I will definitely be giving my money to my mother so that she will give it to me in increments so I don't do what I have done in the past.
0: I think that's, man, I'm so happy for you. I'm so, and like the fact that you did this on your own, the fact that you did this, it's a testament to you individually, but unfortunately, it highlights how we as a society collectively have failed at building out what we know are positive resources that can help people who find themselves in a position like you. Really quick, Greg, before I let you go, you know, that the weather's turning, right? The summer was good and you can sleep outside in a tent. But what are your plans on staying warm when the weather really turns?
29: Well, I have been offered a room rental back in Waterloo, so that's at the end of my journey once I return. I'm looking forward to getting into that rental.
0: Greg Cronier, the handsome homeless. I'm so happy that you joined us. Last question for you. What do you want to become of the handsome homeless?
29: I want to approach homelessness from the beginning, from the start, before it even turns into homelessness. I want to tour the country. I want to get funding. I'm going to create a funding budget over the winter, and I'm going to propose it to different foundations, and I want to go to educate our youth in high school and do presentations to educate them on homelessness and drug awareness.
0: Man, I want you to join us on this show anytime you got something to report, man. We're cheering you on.
29: Thank you, sir.
0: Thank you. That was Greg Cronier, the handsome homeless, and I hope everybody here at the Ben Mulrooney Show is sending him their best because I want him to succeed. All right, our next guest just spent 5 nights lost in the mountains near Squamish, BC. He survived on gummy bears and wildflowers, and we got to find out how the heck this happened to him. This is the Ben Mulrooney Show.
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10: 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And everyone's looking for you. 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And after, listen, and after a few days, people start asking themselves, are we going to find this person alive? Only to see this person walk out on his own 2 feet, injured, beaten, but not bruised, but not beaten. And that is the story, the real life story of Stanislav Volo, who survived 5 nights in British Columbia's Coast Mountains after riding the Sea to Sky gondola and then just up and disappearing. And we're joined by Stanislav now. Welcome to the show. Thank you for being here.
11: Hi, guys. Thank you for having me there. Thank you so much.
10: Stanislav, I guess we got to start at the beginning. You take that, you take the gondola to the top of the mountain to do what?
11: Yeah, so I was pretty much had very basic idea to just had a plan in mind. Took a screenshot of the how I'm gonna go up and down on the map, and I sent it to my wife. So I was planning to go for a four to six hour basically walk.
10: Just a walk down the hill. Just a walk down the mountain.
11: Uphill.
10: Oh, uphill.
11: Up and down, basically, to the gondola and back home. Yeah.
10: Okay, so that was the plan, right? And a lot of people have had that plan, and a lot of people have executed a plan like that.

0: What went wrong with your plan?
1: So when I was kind of like thinking about it after I came back, the number one thing that went wrong with the plan is not even the actual execution of it, but something even before, like when I was, the way I was approaching this challenge. So my attitude towards it, it was not the right attitude. I had this sort of cavaliering expectation of this, of nice walk in the mountain, etc. So I was not, my whole entire, all of my senses were not fully there to be able to kind of like, like there were no red flags.
0: You didn't take it seriously enough. Like you weren't.
1: I was not taking.
0: You weren't vigilant.
1: Exactly.
0: Right. You weren't vigilant.
1: Exactly.
0: Okay. So I think that.
1: I just want to add something. I think this is one number one problem in all of those situations where people get lost or like trapped. Where it doesn't matter how much technology they have on them or how much experience they have. They were not taking it seriously enough, and this is, that's how they end up in a situation like this.
0: So at what point did you, in the process of getting lost, did you realize A, I'm lost, but B, I'm in trouble?
1: Yeah. So, basically, after I got off the gondola and went through my, everything was going according to my plan, quote unquote, and I was expecting to see more people, and there were not as many people like along the route. But when I got to the top, there was pretty much nobody. Plus it was quite a bit of fog and mist. And so the only connection to the sort of, to the civilization I had is my phone.
0: Yeah.
1: So I was like, okay, at least I have my phone. My phone was quickly dying as well. And that's what kind of basically put me in a weird situation, because when my phone died and I had nowhere to go, and I started panicking and running around this mountain looking for the way out. And I couldn't find any like directions, and obviously because vision is limited. So anyway, there is like series of stupid decisions I've been going through from the beginning, even before I got to the mountain.
0: Yeah.
1: And eventually, I heard lots of cars going on one side of the mountain. So that's where the highway is. That's where the gondola is. So okay, I just need to go down this little water drain to the gondola, and I'll be there. It will take me maybe 20, maybe half an hour, or I don't know, no, like 1 hour, 2 hours. But
0: yeah, you thought right around the corner is safety.
1: Yeah. Plus, from when you look from the top down, it seems quite simple. Everything seems very small. There's not much details. It seems very
0: Stanislav,
1: anyone can do it.
0: I don't have a lot of time left, and there are a couple of things I really do want to hit on with you. And the first is, if you can tell me, how did you stay warm? How did you stay fed?
1: Yeah, warmth was number one kind of like challenge. That's because when you're starting to shake, that it eats up all of your energy and all of your resources. In the first night, I kept eating whatever I brought with me. I had some like
0: Gummy bears.
1: Gummy bears from my daughter's lunch thingy. So, that kept me like stopped the shivering.
0: Yeah.
1: Not to stop it completely, but it would like lower the extreme of it.
0: Yeah.
1: Eventually I figured out a way to keep your body warm is to zip up all the way to your like nose so that you're not wasting all this.
0: Yeah, you gotta keep the
1: air.
0: Heat in. Stanislav, did I see that you when you came out, you were looked beaten. How did you get injured? Any encounters with wild animals?
1: No, I basically had some injury. My wrist was broken. My heel was broken.
0: Yeah.
1: The Achilles was. Okay. So anyway, but it's a long story how I got there.
0: But let me ask you this: at any point, so you've accepted that you are lost. At any point, did you say I might die out here?
1: So I've been, because I was stationary, like sitting in one spot pretty much for 4 days at one point after my foot was busted, and the helicopters keep on flying and flying and flying, but they just keep going away. So I'm realizing that slowly that they're just not seeing me, even though I'm right there. So that kind of thoughts start creeping quite frequent.
0: Take me to the moment, Stanislav, when you realized that you had found a path home, and talk to me about the moment that you knew that your wife knew you were okay.
1: So the moment I realized when I actually at one point, I was just sitting there, so like just keep waiting for the helicopter to save me, or should I just do something about it? And I thought, okay, well, they might find me, they might not find me, 50-50 chance. But if I go down, like I want to make sure I go down, trying to get out of here.
0: Talk to me about when you first saw your wife, real quick. I only about 15 seconds left.
1: Yeah, so my wife was absolutely, she was crying from happiness. The family was crying. Everyone was in, it was in such a feeling I cannot even
0: describe. Stanislav, we're so happy for you. I just promise me the next time you do anything like this, just go to a beach. Just go hang out on a beach.
1: No, I had enough adventures.
0: I'm so happy you're okay. Sure. I'm so happy your family is reunited and that you are safe and sound. Be well, my friend. Thank you very much.
1: Okay, thank you. Okay, bye-bye.
0: Bye-bye to Stanislav and goodbye to Edmonton. We appreciate you. We'll see you back here tomorrow. Our fiery political panel is next, and there's so much to unpack with Trump, tariffs, and a terrible anniversary.

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10: From the National Newsroom of the Canadian Press, I'm David Augustine. Promises on transport, public safety, and health care filled the air on the Quebec campaign trail Saturday as leaders prepare to face off in debates next week.
11: The first of three debates between the leaders of the five major parties is scheduled for Tuesday in preparation for the October 5th election. Parti Québécois leader Paul Saint-Pierre Plamondon and Liberal leader Charles Milliard both said they would put an increased focus on prevention to line the province's healthcare system. Meanwhile, Coalition Avenir Québec leader Christine Fréchette promised her party would spend $196 million to hire 300 additional police officers and 50 prosecutors in the province. Diana Mussina, The Canadian Press.
10: Coast Mountain Bus Company says it has reached a tentative contract agreement with Metro Vancouver transit operators after months of bargaining.
12: Details of the tentative agreement haven't been released, and the company says it will now seek ratification before it becomes final. Coast Mountain says the deal provides additional detail around recovery and running time and is consistent with framework established with other public sector unions. Negotiations began in February but stalled, with workers taking job action such as a ban on wearing uniforms and refusing requests to give up break times when bus routes are running behind schedule. Union members voted to authorize strike action in May with more than 99% support, but both sides agreed to return to the table on Saturday. Hannah Stolz, The Canadian Press.
10: U.S. President Donald Trump is calling on Ukraine to halt strikes on Russian diesel, saying the attacks are causing a shortage of the liquid fuel. The leader made the plea when a reporter in Ireland asked whether he had spoken with Ukrainian President Volodymyr Zelensky after Trump's conversation with Russia's Vladimir Putin. Meanwhile, more civilians were killed and injured overnight as Russia and Ukraine continued to attack each other with waves of drones. While discount stores have been in a bright spot recently for major grocery chains, pharmacies are starting to emerge as another growth area for these same companies. That's largely thanks to a boom in sales of weight loss drugs. Nourish Food Market President Joanne MacArthur says this can be an opportunity for grocers to tailor customers' experiences.
13: We also know GLP-1 households, like the people who are on these drugs, often are, you know, controlling the whole family shopping and meal prep. If one person in the family is on a diet, the whole family is on a diet.
10: She says grocers should suggest a GLP-1 friendly food and offer meal planning through their loyalty apps. And after a 4-year break from performing, Celine Dion completed the first of 16 shows this month and next in Paris last night. It brought out tens of thousands of fans who lined the streets around Plenitude Arena waiting for the Canadian singer's arrival. The concert series is expected to be a major milestone for the 58-year-old Dion after being diagnosed with stiff person syndrome. This is the Canadian Press. In sports, the Toronto Blue Jays, one game behind the Cleveland Guardians in the race for the final AL wildcard berth, will aim to win their 3-game series against the visiting Baltimore Orioles today. Right-hander Dylan Cease started on the mound for the Jays, who lost Friday's opener 7-4, but bounced back yesterday with a 7-3 win. Lefty Trevor Rogers started off for the Orioles, who are now 2 games back of the Jays. The Vancouver Rise will be aiming to move into the fourth and final playoff spot today as they take on the Ottawa Rapid in Northern Super League action at Swangard Stadium in Burnaby, BC. The Rise are 1 point behind the Halifax Tides, who lost 1-0 to the Calgary Wild yesterday. And there are 13 games on the NFL's opening Sunday of regular season play today, including one in Detroit as the Lions take on the New Orleans Saints. Elsewhere, the Buffalo Bills line dance with the Houston Texans, and the Minnesota Vikings take on the Green Bay Packers. From the Canadian Press, I'm David Augustine. This is

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13: Welcome back. And Trumpapalooza, as it's being called by the GOP itself, is in full effect. I'm talking, obviously, of the Republican National Convention, the first one that they're having in a non-presidential election year in decades. The topic of the first night was affordability. And yesterday on the show, we spoke about how bananas that was because the president had signed into effect a raft of punitive measures against Canada that were going to make life even less affordable in some very key and strategic U.S. states. That's okay, because U.S. President Donald Trump said yesterday that he, now listen to this, he would pay every American adult a $5,000 U.S. Trump dividend. Why? If Republicans retain control of Congress. Okay. Let's talk about that with Eric Kam, economist and professor at Toronto Metropolitan University. Eric, every politician in power bribes people with their own money, as the expression goes. Most people are a little more subtle about it, though.
14: Well, yeah, Benedict. And, you know, this is making me laugh because, number one, we all know this is just Trump being Trump and talking to hear the sound of his own voice. But it's just another example of how Canadians sell themselves short. We bought votes for $200.
13: Yeah.
14: I didn't know that $5,000 was on the table.
13: But like, this is crazy. I know you're not here to talk about whether this is legal, but It ain't right. I mean, literally, if you're a husband and a wife, or a husband and a husband, or a wife and a wife, or whatever else, if you vote Republican, you could see $10,000 tax free coming into your bank account.
14: Yeah, except that, Ben, it's never going to happen. This is just one of those cases. How many times have we said on your show, watch what Donald Trump does, don't listen to what Donald Trump says?

0: Now, that said, there are people that for $5,000 would vote for the Sisters of the Poor. But that's another story because it's never going to happen.
1: Yeah, it's just to me, when I heard this, this was just bonkers. And the this obviously hasn't been costed out. If you want to believe the most ridiculous version of Donald Trump, he made it up as soon as he went on stage. I suspect he didn't, but it could have happened. Do you think he cares that this would cost more than $1 trillion?
0: No, he doesn't care, Ben, because it's never going to happen. You know, Donald Trump is a showman. I think number one, first and foremost, people have to start seeing Donald Trump for what he is. He is the president of the United States. And I do respect the office of the president. And I always tell people, you ignore him at your own peril. Because, you know, deep down in there, there are grains of truth. And you have to reckon with the fact that he's in charge of the most powerful economy on the planet. But we all know the difference between doable and complete and utter stupidity to fill a news cycle that might need a sound bite or two. Look, you went to law school. Is this legal? I can't imagine this is legal. That said, the idea of buying votes, like we said, with the $200 that Trudeau offered, it's been done before. Yeah. It's, you know, you could do it. But come on, $1 trillion proposal to buy votes? This is just ridiculous.
1: All right, well, let's move on to the broader trade war. And I've got a lot of time for former New Brunswick Premier Frank McKenna, a great man, highly intelligent, very successful. And he was also the Canadian ambassador to the U.S. He said that we can stick this out. We can wait this out. We can take the pain. And I kind of appreciate what he says. He says, time is on our side. It's not good for investors. It's not good for consumer confidence. But the wait is just as painful for the United States as it is for Canada. And Canadians have a high level of resolve. I mean, I can see the logic there. At least people say it right now. We're willing to take some pain. I don't know that the Americans are prepared for discomfort, even a fraction of what we say we're prepared for.
0: You know, that's all fine and good, Ben. And I respect him as well. But time, the big thing out of that thing was that time is on our side. Time is on our side. Come on. Time is not on Canada's side when the economic relationship is this asymmetric, right? The United States is roughly, let's just give the numbers. The United States is roughly a $30 trillion economy. Canada is around a $2 trillion economy. As much as today I debated Jim Stanford, who told me that those numbers aren't real, they're real. And Canada also depends vastly more on the U.S. market than they do on Canada. So, yes, okay, there's some truth here.
1: Let me add a little more truth, and it's not economic, it's political.
0: Okay.
1: Right? You've got a prime minister here that whether you voted for him or not, he's got the support of about 85% of the country at this point. And people are taking a lot of what he says, for better or for worse, on faith. Donald Trump is, as we just said, feels like there's a little bit of desperation there, literally willing to spend $1 trillion to maintain control of the Senate and the House. His coattails are not what they used to be. He's sitting about 38% approval rating, about almost 59% disapproval rating. And this tiny little country, Canada, is standing up to him. At least that's what the perception is. And if Canada stands up for themselves and waits this out, then who's to say other countries won't come back and say, yeah, we want to renegotiate? There is a political calculus here where there is more risk for him than there is for Mark Carney.
0: Do you really believe that, Ben?
1: I'm just telling you a scenario.
0: Okay, well, let me tell you a scenario. You have a $30 trillion economy versus a $2 trillion economy. And yes, a trade war can hurt both countries, but it's going to hurt Canada far more proportionally. So you can give me all the politics you want. I get it. But, you know, if a heavyweight and a lightweight keep punching each other, the fact is they don't feel the pain equally, and time is going to favor the heavyweight. And let me tell you, you know, yes, Mark Carney does have an immense amount of support. You and I have discussed what the federal liberal brand brings to you, and I've never seen it more apparent than today when so little has been rewarded with so much.
1: Yeah.
0: But we got to talk about what's actually going on. The real danger here isn't today's tariff bill. It's tomorrow's investment decision.
1: Yeah.
0: right? Because we know the trade uncertainty doesn't just destroy today's output. It redirects tomorrow's capital. And I think that can Canada afford it? That is the wrong economic test. Of course, Canada can survive a trade war to some extent, but that's an extraordinarily low bar, Ben, for all of the people out there listening. Governments can borrow, subsidize, they can compensate workers, but taxpayers, Ben, they're going to ultimately finance those measures. So let me just leave, well, I'm not leaving, but let me leave you with this thought for a second. Having the fiscal capacity to absorb damage is not an argument for voluntarily absorbing damage.
1: Yeah. No, listen, I get it. But really quick, because we have about a minute left, what are you looking for in this massive Mark Carney investment summit that's coming up next week, where the government claims that they could unlock potentially $1 trillion of investment in the Canadian economy?
0: Well, good luck. I would love to see him unlock $1 trillion of investment in the Canadian economy. I'd love to see him unlock $1 billion, $1 million, $100,000. This is a time for adults to get to the table. And he realizes that with the United States, he's failing miserably. So I guess it's time to go to Plan B. Plan B is let's go to other countries and hope that they can fill the gap. But just remember, that is a massive gap, a massive gap. And you're asking a lot of countries that are worth a lot less than the United States.
1: All right, Dr. Eric Kam, I just wish every now and then you'd come out of your shell on this show, but I appreciate you, sir.
0: Ben, happy and healthy Shana Tova to you and your family.
1: Shana Tova, my friend. All right, just a reminder, if you want more BMS, we put out a podcast every day and find even more content on X, on Instagram, and on YouTube. Coming up for our Toronto audience, there has been a cabinet shuffle at Queen's Park. Who's in, who's out? We'll unpack that with a seasoned reporter next.
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1: From the National Newsroom of the Canadian Press, I'm David Augustine. Prime Minister Mark Carney is set to meet with his UK counterpart Andy Burnham for the first time during a trip to Europe this week. Burnham is the United Kingdom's fourth prime minister in 4 years amid a revolving door in the country's top office. He took over as leader of the Labour Party after Keir Starmer resigned due to a series of political challenges and pressures. Carney is also set to address the European Parliament in Strasbourg and attend the State of the European Union address during the trip. Sports organizations are urging governments on both sides of the border to suspend sports-related tariffs. They warn of heightened economic challenges and declining participation in healthy activities due to U.S. tariffs and Canada's retaliatory duties. A spokesperson for the Washington-based Sports and Fitness Industry Association says affordability supports sports participation and helps it grow, and the tariffs are impeding that. Now, the association represents more than 700 sporting goods and fitness brands, manufacturers, retailers, and businesses, as well as youth and professional leagues. A brand of prepackaged peanuts have been recalled in Ontario and Quebec over possible salmonella contamination.
2: The Canadian Food Inspection Agency has issued a recall for roasted lemon and chili peanuts sold by brand PK. The recall, first issued on Thursday, instructs consumers to throw out the peanuts or return them to the location where they were purchased. The CFIA says food contaminated with salmonella may not look or smell spoiled, but it can make a person sick. The agency adds there are so far no reported illnesses associated with the recall. Don Mitchell, The Canadian Press.
1: Ottawa has remained tight-lipped after U.S. President Donald Trump said Canada wants to make a trade deal very badly. Trump told reporters in Dublin on Saturday that Canada is just like Iran in that it wants to make a trade deal with the U.S. before adding, quote, "I hope Canada appreciates being in the same sentence with Iran." When asked if he planned to have the U.S. pull out of the Canada-United States-Mexico agreement on trade, Trump first made references to negotiations between Iran and the U.S. to end a war that started in February. Well, Alberta Premier Danielle Smith says it's unlikely her government will launch a new Crown Corporation to build out natural gas pipelines in the province. Here's more from Canadian Press reporter John Kennedy.
3: Her comments follow a leaked report warning Alberta could lose major AI data center projects because the province's gas pipeline network is running short on capacity. Smith says she's been talking with TC Energy and other private companies about getting more gas to customers and creating more competition. She says there's enough interest from the private sector that the government likely won't need to build new infrastructure itself.
1: According to the report, the Crown Corporations would cost between $53.9 million and $162.6 million, while building a new major natural gas pipeline could have a price tag in the billions. And on day four of the Toronto International Film Festival, organizers will hand out tribute awards. Helen Mirren, Penelope Cruz, and Seth Rogen are among the Hollywood stars to be recognized. This is the Canadian Press. In sports, Marco Aurop finished second in today's men's 800-meter final at the World Athletics Ultimate Championship in Budapest, Hungary. Despite creating a gap on the field during the final lap, the Edmonton native was unable to hold on for the win. Ben Shelton was not even a year old the last time an American man won a Grand Slam tennis title. Now, at the age of 23, Shelton can end his country's drought and win the first Grand Slam title by an American man since Andy Roddick in 2003 when he takes on the top-seeded Alexander Zverev in the U.S. Open final today. And Kimi Antonelli took advantage of Lando Norris's mishaps to win the Spanish Grand Prix in Formula One's return to Madrid, increasing his lead in the driver's standings. Now, it was the second consecutive victory for Antonelli, the young Mercedes driver who had come from behind to win his home race at the Italian Grand Prix last weekend. From the Canadian Press, I'm David Augustine.
4: It's November 1st, 1959. You could hear a pin drop. The crowd falls quiet. They're not holding on to dear breath with anticipation. Instead, it's fear and dread that's gripping them in place. Someone isn't getting up. On the ice, the team's star goaltender is struggling with the pain. He slowly gets up, skates to the locker room, leaving behind a crimson trail. His face has been shattered, and it isn't the first time. For most players, the story would end here. But not for this Montreal Canadian. Instead, he gets stitched up like he had so many times before. And when the nurse holds a mirror up to him, he winced at the image looking back at him. The blood was beginning to dry, his eye was swollen shut, and his nose was bent at an unnatural angle. Despite his injuries, he had a job to do. He had to finish the game. His team was counting on him, because there is no backup goalie available. Minutes later, he returns to the ice wearing something almost no NHL goaltender would dare to. The crowd stares, the opposing players laugh. But in that moment, the beat-up goalie changed hockey forever. I'm Craig Baird, and this is Canadian History X. This month, I'm sharing stories of icons from the original six era. Today, I bring you the quiet, inventive man who changed hockey forever with the courage to ignore tradition, challenge convention, and protect the face everyone else thought should remain exposed. This is Jacques Plante, the man behind the mask. The life of one of the greatest goalies in NHL history began on January 17, 1929, in a simple farmhouse near Montcalm, Quebec, when Palma and Xavier Plante welcomed him into the world. Not long after, the family moved to Shawinigan Falls, where winters were long, money was often scarce, and the game of hockey was as much a way of life as it was a pastime. His father worked as a machinist at a local factory, and he worked hard. Jacques would say later his father worked harder than any man he had ever known, and that's because the family had a lot of mouths to feed. Jacques was just the first of 11 children. With such a large family during the Great Depression, there was little room for luxuries. Every dollar counted and every child was expected to help. Jacques was the oldest, so he helped care for the younger ones. He cooked, cleaned, and even changed diapers. The children learned early to make do with whatever they had. Shoes were expensive, they were mostly worn for special occasions and in church on Sundays. The rest of the time, the children were often barefoot. Jacques said, "The shoes proved everything is relative. All of us kids in the neighborhood had to go shoeless for the same reason except for the landlord's son, because his father had more income." Their clothing was handmade, and Jacques would often mend clothes when needed with needle and thread or knit gloves and toques for his family. The skill became a source of comfort, and years later, as a goalie in the NHL, he dealt with the anxiety of playing by knitting quietly in the dressing room or on the train between games. But Jacques was never supposed to be an athlete. As a child, he suffered from chronic asthma that often left him struggling to breathe, especially during the humid summer months. He was also small for his age and battled frequent illnesses. Yet when the winter arrived and the cold air settled over Quebec, his breathing improved, allowing him to spend countless hours on frozen ponds because, like thousands of Canadian children, Jacques was in love with hockey. From the age of three, he had one dream, to play for the Montreal Canadiens. But equipment was expensive, and the family couldn't afford skates or a puck, so Jacques played without skates and with a tennis ball. His first hockey stick was carved from a tree root by his father. Jacques' on-ice dreams were delayed further when he fell off a ladder at the age of five. The injury didn't heal properly and limited his ability to stick handle the puck, but nothing was going to keep him off the ice, so he moved into the goalie position. Jacques quickly developed a love for being goalie. His first pads were also made by his father. They were stuffed potato sacks reinforced by wooden panels. He found himself on the ice for hours at a time, through the coldest winter weather, practicing making saves and dreaming of wearing a Montreal Canadiens sweater. To keep warm during those bitter cold sessions, he always wore a toque, which, more often than not, he had knitted himself. And so the winters passed, year after year, until he was 12 years old and he played his first organized hockey game by chance. He'd been watching his school's hockey team practice, and when the coach got into an argument with the goalie stormed off the ice. Jacques saw the team needed one, so he went over to the coach and asked if he could step in since there was no one else willing to do it. The coach agreed and quickly realized he had made the right choice. Jacques had more skill than the previous goalie, and swiftly, his reputation grew. Over the next 2 years, he played for five different teams at various levels. One was even a factory team made up of grown men. Word continued to spread about the goalie dominating leagues in Shawinigan Falls, and by the time Jacques was 15 years old, he had offers to play across the pond in England. He was also asked to join the Providence Reds of the American Hockey League, and one team even offered him $80 a week, or about $1,500 today. That would really help support the family, but despite the family's financial needs, his parents wanted Jacques to finish high school. He graduated with honors in 1947, and then took a clerk job at a factory. But that didn't mean his dreams of playing hockey were over. because Jacques Plante was still being watched by recruiters, and one team had their eyes on him more than any other, the Montreal Canadiens. In the autumn of 1947, Jacques Plante was working when he got the call he had been dreaming of. The Montreal Junior Canadiens wanted him to attend their junior camp. Jacques took 2 weeks off work and traveled to Montreal for the camp. He impressed the team almost immediately and was offered a contract. Even though he wanted to play for the big club one day, he wasn't sure about signing on the dotted line. He was offered $30 a week, a very good salary for a hockey prospect, but that was less than what he was making at the factory. So, Jacques bit the bullet and refused. The team then offered him $35. At the same time, the Quebec Citadels were also keeping an eye on the young goalie. They tried to swoop in and steal him by offering him $85 per week, and he couldn't pass that up, so he quickly signed with the Citadels. Frank Selke, the general manager of the Montreal Canadiens, desperately wanted Jacques. He had heard rumors that the Toronto Maple Leafs and the New York Rangers were interested in him as well. So, he went to the drawing board and negotiated with the Quebec Citadels for a loan. He could get 2 games with Jacques on the Montreal Junior Canadiens. On December 13, 1947, Jacques suited up for the first game and found Frank Selke in front of him with a B-form contract that gave the Montreal Canadiens the rights to him if he ever turned professional. Jacques signed, played his 2 games for the farm team, and then went back to the Citadels. Upon his return, he was a sensation in Quebec City. He was a stellar player, and his habit of wearing a toque during games to stay warm endeared him to the fans. And this wasn't unusual. Goalies often wore something on their heads. Georges Vezina, the great Montreal Canadiens goalie, famously wore a small brimless knitted toque featuring the team's iconic colors of blue, white, and red while playing in goal. Then there was poor Hap Holmes, the great early NHL goalie who wore a baseball cap to protect his bald head from tobacco being spit on him from spectators. Isn't early hockey history great? But a head covering isn't the reason Jacques Plante stood out. Fans were delighted that he would leave the net. Now today that's pretty common, but back in Jacques' early career it was revolutionary. He essentially became another defenseman on the ice, and it frustrated his opponents immensely. The media began calling him the wandering goalie. He was a darling to fans, and they were delighted further when, thanks in no small part to Jacques' amazing skills, the Citadels won the league title. He would play again in the 1948-49 season with the Citadels, but it would be his last, and he went out with a bang. In 64 games, he recorded 42 wins, 12 losses, and 7 shutouts. Then, on August 17, 1949, Jacques signed with the Montreal Royals of the Quebec Senior Hockey League. The move got him a raise of $4,500 for the season, and he received an extra $500 to be the practice goalie for the Montreal Canadiens. It wasn't much, but it was a foot in the door, which was important because he had to try and keep his dream of being a professional hockey player alive. Now remember, at the time, there were only 6 teams in the National Hockey League, which meant only 6 goaltenders. Jacques may have been talented, but so were other men. Jerry McNeil had served as the Montreal Royals goalie from 1943-44 to 1948-49 and was now moving up the ladder to the Cincinnati Mohawks while waiting for his chance with the Canadiens. The man in the top spot was Bill Dernan. He was one of the greatest goalies in NHL history. Since joining the Canadiens in 1943-44, he'd won 6 Vezina trophies as the league's top goalie and 2 Stanley Cups. So Jacques had his work cut out for him if he was ever to reach the number one spot with the Canadiens. And for that, he would need a little help. We're just diving into the life of Jacques Plante, and there's a lot more to cover. So when we come back, we're going to continue our journey through hockey history and see how he changed the game forever.
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4: In his first season with the Royals in 1949-50, Jacques did well. He won 27 games by the end of the season and was celebrating his wedding to Jacqueline Gagné. They married on April 30, 1949 in Quebec City at the Notre Dame Church, but soon after events were in motion to get him to the big show. Bill Durnham, despite playing only 7 seasons in the NHL, announced his retirement. The stress of the job and the injuries that came with it were just too much for this storied goalie. His career in net brought trophies, but also a broken nose, a severely injured knee, and a scalp laceration that turned into a staph infection. Durnham chose to get into coaching, and Jerry McNeil from the Royals moved up to the number one spot, which meant that after only one season with the Royals, Jacques Plante was one step closer to being a Montreal Canadian goalie. So, he put his head down and got to work in the Quebec Senior Hockey League with the Montreal Royals while he awaited his chance. He delighted fans by winning no fewer than 20 games per season until his last game in the league in 1953. That was impressive enough for the Montreal Canadiens to be paying attention too. And that's because on October 29, 1952, Canadiens goalie Jerry McNeil took a shot off the cheekbone in a game in Toronto. Canadiens coach Dick Irvin could have used the designated backup goalie, but he never played in the NHL, so instead he insisted that McNeil stay in net. Remember, hockey is a brutally violent sport. And McNeil had suffered a broken cheekbone and his eye was swollen shut. Through the injury, he did the best he could, but he gave up 7 goals. After the game, McNeil found out his injury was bad enough he'd be missing a few weeks of play. And that's when Dick Irvin made the call. Jacques Plante was on the train with the Montreal Royals when he received the news every player in the minors wanted to get. He was going to the big leagues. On November 1st, 1952, Jacques Plante suited up for his debut with the Montreal Canadiens. But one thing would be missing: his signature toque. He had worn it in every game with the Royals, but the Canadiens coach adamantly refused to allow him to wear it. Dick Irvin was old school and didn't believe his goalies should wear anything on their head. And as the young goalie sat in the dressing room surrounded by players he had grown up idolizing, he looked down to see his hands were shaking. Through the dressing room doors, he could hear a packed house at the Montreal Forum clamoring for the game to start. He was also aware that Hockey Night in Canada would be broadcasting the game to televisions across the nation. And as he tried to calm his nerves, a teammate walked up to him. He looked up to the striking, coal black eyes that famously flash with intense competitive fire on the ice. Maurice the Rocket Richard was staring at him. Maurice held out his own shaking hands to the young player and shared that his hands always shook before every game but stopped once the puck dropped. With the reassuring words of a living legend still ringing in his ears, Jacques Plante was ready to hit the ice. In less than a minute, he made his first save. By the end of the game, only one puck had made it past him. In his first professional game, the Canadiens won 4-1. He said after the game, "They sure shoot a lot harder in the league. It was the power of the shots I noticed most, just as soon as I stopped one." Jacques would be back in net for another two games before McNeil returned. And in that time, he won two and tied one while allowing four goals. It was a good appetizer for a career that was about to become legendary. Jacques Plante returned to the Montreal Royals, but his days with the team were already numbered. If you remember in the episode on Jean Béliveau, the Montreal Canadiens bought the entire Quebec Senior Hockey League during the 1952-53 season to force him to sign with the team. And by doing so, it also forced Jacques to become a professional. On December 29, 1952, he signed his contract with the Montreal Canadiens. It was time to move on up, but not to the NHL quite yet. As 1952 turned into 1953, Jacques, his wife Jacqueline, and his one-year-old son Michel were on a train to Buffalo, New York. Jacques was going to suit up for the Buffalo Bisons of the American Hockey League, which was a Canadiens farm team. For fans in Buffalo, he could not have come at a better time. The team was one of the worst in the league and only drew 1,000 spectators to their home games. But almost as soon as Jacques arrived, the Bisons went on a 6-game winning streak and attendance rose to 9,000 per game. Jacques had transformed the team into a winner, but with the season almost over by the time he arrived, the Bisons still missed the playoffs. So, he went to Montreal to serve as the Canadiens' reserve goalie during the Stanley Cup final run. Jacques expected to practice with the team and sit in the stands during games. What he didn't know was that Jerry McNeil, like Bill Dernan before him, was struggling. McNeil was under incredible stress in goal. By the fifth game of the first round of the playoffs, McNeil told coach Dick Irvin that he couldn't take it anymore. He recommended that he be replaced, and he put only one name forward. Jacques Plante was standing in the hotel lobby prior to Game 6. He watched as Dick Irvin walked up to him, and then the blood in his ears started pumping. It was so loud he almost didn't hear him say that he would be in goal tonight. He suited up in his childhood team's colors. He listened as the fans at Chicago Stadium chanted for their team. Not only was Jacques Plante playing professional hockey, he was now playing in the Stanley Cup playoffs. He was living the dream of thousands of Canadians. And if that wasn't enough, Dick Irvin was also upping the ante. He bet anyone in the room a dollar that Jacques would get a shutout. No pressure. Doing his best to hide his nerves, Jacques stepped onto the ice and took his place in goal. And as he stood there, someone threw an egg at him. When an ice cleaner came by to clean up the mess, he was hit with a tomato. It was an undignified and unruly start, but Jacques Plante quickly made the fans pay for their disrespect. He stopped 24 shots on goal by Chicago, and Montreal got a 3-0 win. Jacques Plante got that shutout and won the bet for his coach. The next game, he was back in net, and once again the Canadiens won, but this time it wasn't just the game. They won the series and were moving on to the Stanley Cup final. They would be facing the Boston Bruins. Jacques stepped onto the ice for the first game on April 9th, 1953, and by the end, the Montreal Canadiens were up by one. Boston responded with gusto during the second game when they scored four times on 19 shots, and Dick Irvin worried the nerves had finally gotten to his young goalie, and he tapped McNeil to come back into the net for the third game. With McNeil in net, the Canadiens won the next three games on their way to a Stanley Cup championship. Jacques sat on the bench as the team raised the cup. and once he came back to Earth after winning the championship, he prepared to rejoin the Buffalo Bisons. At the beginning of the 1953-54 season, Jacques won 32 out of 55 games he suited up for. Now I'm sure he would have continued winning, but fate had other plans. On February 11, 1954, in an on-ice collision, Jerry McNeil suffered a badly sprained ankle. Canadiens general manager Frank Selke immediately knew who to call: Jacques Plante. He would be playing with the Montreal Canadiens for the remainder of the season. And in those final 17 games, the Canadiens won 7 games, lost 5, and tied 5. Most impressively, Jacques had 5 shutouts and helped the team into the playoffs and then helped them reach the final. They would be facing the powerful Detroit Red Wings, but unfortunately after 4 games the Canadiens were down 3, so Jacques was told to sit on the bench. McNeil, who had not played in months, would be suited up for Game 5. The Canadiens fought back to tie the series and force a Game 7, but in the end lost 2-1 in overtime. They watched the Red Wings carry the Stanley Cup on the ice, and Jacques expected to be back in Buffalo for the 1954-55 season. After all, Jerry McNeil was only 3 years older than him and in the prime of his career. He was the goalie for one of the top teams in hockey, and his future in net was secure. But McNeil wasn't so sure. Much like his predecessor Bill Durnan, being a goalie proved to be too much. I mean, put yourself in his shoes, skates. As goalie, you're the last line of defense for your team. In Game 7 of the 1954 Stanley Cup Final, McNeil allowed the goal that lost his team the championship. On top of all of that, there was barely any protective equipment. As a goalie, you lay your body on the line, game in and game out. It could rattle anyone. One of the greatest goalies in history, Glenn Mr. Goalie Hall, got so nervous before games that he threw up in a bucket in the dressing room. Every time. So, at the start of the 1954-55 season, McNeil made his decision. He was going to retire. He informed the Canadiens' coach and general manager, and they responded that he should take some days to think about it. But he didn't waver. Dick Irvin and Frank Selke really only had one choice. They called Jacques Plante and summoned him into Selke's office to inform him that he was now the starting goaltender for the Montreal Canadiens. Compared to McNeil, Jacques had nerves of steel. Sure, he got nervous before games, but that was because of his drive to win. He was also so confident that in his mind he never made a mistake. If any were made, they were at the hands of the defenseman in front of him, McNeil said. It was a great way to go to sleep. I was the opposite. I would figure if I did it this way or that way, I would have stopped it. Jacques Plante is a very interesting individual. He was arguably the greatest, if not one of the greatest, goalies ever in the National Hockey League, and had a very long career, and he influenced generations of goalies. We'll continue our look at his life when we come back.
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4: Jacques Plante is somebody that a lot of us never saw play. But he had a huge impact on hockey history, and I'm not just talking about putting a mask on. He revolutionized the position of goaltender, and when you see a goalie going out of the crease to play the puck, you can thank Jacques Plante. Now, he was a very interesting individual, and there's still quite a bit for us to take a look at. Now, if you enjoy stories like this, you can check out my podcast, Canadian History X, and that's EHX, where I cover many stories from Canada's history, like that of Jacques Plante. And right now, I'm going to be looking at a variety of sports figures from our history, because, well, I love sports history. And if you like, you can check out my first book, Canada's Main Street, the epic story of the Trans-Canada Highway. It's on store shelves. You can find it at your local library or order it online. And I'm in the process of writing my second book about Expo 67, which will be on store shelves in April 2027. And I'll make sure to include where you can find that when the time comes. McNeil was also supportive of Jacques, too. He left the team to become a sales representative for various companies while playing the odd game with the Montreal Royals and Rochester Americans. He returned only 9 more times to the NHL between 1956 and 1957 to replace Jacques when he was out of the Canadiens lineup. Otherwise, he had made way for the young goaltender to go from being an incredible rookie into immortality. Jacques Plante began his first full season as professional goaltender with a bang. In the first 11 games of the 1954-55 season, he allowed only 19 goals. Everything was looking up for the young goalie until injury derailed him. Like the many before and after injury would ultimately shape the rest of his career. In this instance, it happened during a practice drill when Jacques took a puck to the face from his teammate, Bert Olmsted. It shattered his cheekbone and he spent 6 days in the hospital. He wasn't able to return to the ice for a month. And by the end of his first full NHL season, Plante recorded 33 wins in 52 games and earned the team a spot in the playoffs. He played incredibly well, but much like the previous season in the Stanley Cup final, the Detroit Red Wings once again defeated Montreal in 7 games to capture the championship. I hope that team relished in the win because that team would go into a championship drought that would last until 1997. Meanwhile, Jacques Plante and the Montreal Canadiens went on an unbelievable championship run. From 1955 to 1960, the Montreal Canadiens won 5 straight Stanley Cups. No other team has ever been able to accomplish this feat, and it's unlikely any team ever will. Those teams were powerhouses that rolled over the competition. And while they had icons like Maurice Richard and Bernie Boom Boom Jeffron, Doug Harvey and Jean Beliveau, on the ice, Jacques served as their last line of defense. And he was tough to beat. Jacques never had fewer than 31 wins per season, and he won 4 straight Vezina trophies as the league's top goalie. The team was also a close-knit group. They lived close to each other, went on vacations together, and were like one big family. Maurice's younger brother Henri said, "We were a close team. We all got together after the game for a beer. Everyone, that is, except for the goalie." But Jacques wasn't interested. He believed that if a goalie got too close to his teammates, it could lead to arguments over who made mistakes, who gave up a goal, or who was responsible for a loss. And he was also frugal. His upbringing made him conscious of his finances, and even though he was a star on a championship-winning team, he didn't want to spend his hard-earned money on drinks and meals out with the guys. During the season, he focused on the game and performance by staying at home or in his hotel room. Jacques' teammates allowed the isolation because they knew he was committed to winning, and they never questioned his loyalty to the team. His skill, determination, and innovative thinking helped the team dominate the NHL of the late 1950s. And being a lone wolf also helped Jacques to change the game forever without the help of anyone else. On November 1st, 1959, Madison Square Garden was at capacity. In front of 15,925 fans, the New York Rangers were taking on the Montreal Canadiens. Rangers star Andy Bathgate had the puck, as he had many times before. He skated towards Jacques, who left his net to poke the puck away from the Ranger. Bathgate tripped on the stick and went headfirst into the boards, and things were about to escalate. In the next period, Bathgate once again had the puck, but this time he was also angry and on the hunt for revenge. He made a quick wrist shot, and he sent the puck towards Jacques' face. He said, "It wasn't a hard shot, but I tried to give him the same as me, and I guess I caught him." Bathgate hit his target. Blood poured onto the ice as Jacques held onto his broken nose, and as you can imagine, Plante had been struck in the face by a puck before. Doctors had recommended that he wear some form of facial protection while playing, and following their advice, he had experimented with crude masks, often fashioned from leather or other available materials. They were uncomfortable, restricted his vision, and were viewed with skepticism by players and coaches alike. Even so, the idea stayed with him. While others accepted injuries as part of the game, Jacques Plante wondered, did they have to be? That curiosity became one of his defining characteristics. Remember, Jacques wasn't just a talented goaltender, he was studious. He thought about angles, experimented with positioning, kept detailed notes on shooters, and questioned traditions that others accepted without hesitation. Years before analytics became part of hockey, Jacques was already treating the game like a science. So when he suffered another broken nose, Jacques looked at his uniform still covered in blood and went into the Canadiens' dressing room. He reached into his bag and pulled out something he had been working on. He'd already worn versions of it during practices and even in exhibition games where the stakes were lower and experimentation was tolerated, but the regular season was another matter. For years, he had argued that there was a better way, and now he was going to put it into action. After suffering countless facial injuries, he had worked with fiberglass experts to create a lightweight molded mask that fit the contours of his face. That sounds more sophisticated than how a Lecter-looking mask he wore that day against the Rangers. Canadiens coach Toe Blake argued against it. He was no fan of the mask and considered any goalie who wanted to wear one in a game to be cowardly. But, with no other goalie at his disposal, he had no choice but to let Jacques wear his for the rest of the game. The Canadiens won the game 3-1. Then they went on an 18-game unbeaten streak until March 8, 1960, when Blake ordered Jacques to leave the mask in the locker room since the facial wounds had healed. The Canadiens lost the game 3-0. The next night, Jacques Plante was back on the ice, wearing the mask, and this time, it would be there for good. The Canadiens earned a spot in the playoffs and then won their 5th straight Stanley Cup that year. That success made it clear to everyone that Jacques' mask was not impeding his abilities. It was a watershed moment because within just a few years, several more goalies in the NHL began to wear a mask. The last holdout was Andy Brown of the Pittsburgh Penguins. He played without a mask until April 7th, 1974. Following the career-high 5th Stanley Cup win, Jacques had to take a backseat to Dave Hodge for the 1960-61 season because of a nagging knee injury. He finished that season with only 23 wins as the Canadiens missed the championship. But he returned to form for the 1961-62 season by winning 42 games out of the 70 he played, which was the most he ever played. In the process, he tied his own career high and earned his 6th Vezina Trophy and the Hart Trophy as the league MVP. Unfortunately, the Montreal Canadiens once again did not win the Stanley Cup, extending their drought to 3 seasons, which at the time was seen as unacceptable. Oh, if they could only see the 33-year Stanley Cup drought the team is going through right now. Team management wanted to shake things up, and Jacques' persistent health problems were also beginning to annoy coach Toll Blake. The two had a fractured relationship. Jacques was angry that Blake seemed to always downplay his injuries and asthma attacks, while Blake believed Jacques had a poor work ethic. Blake went to general manager Frank Selke and gave him an ultimatum. If the Canadiens kept Jacques for the 1963-64 season, then he would not return as coach. This put Selke in a tough position. He had to choose between the coach that won the team 5 Stanley Cups in a row and the goalie that helped make it happen. On June 4, 1963, the decision was made and a special bulletin was released to the media. One of the most spectacular trades in National Hockey League history has just been announced by the Montreal Canadiens. A 7-player trade with the New York Rangers revolving around their 10-season goalie star, Jacques Plante. Jacques had been driving to a meeting in downtown Montreal. He was listening to the radio when the music stopped and he learned he was being traded. He immediately pulled the car over and sat motionless in his car. Jacques had spent his entire life dreaming of playing for the Montreal Canadiens. He had helped the team win 6 Stanley Cups as he won 6 Vezinas along with a heart. He never thought for a moment that the team he loved could ever trade him away. But it happened, and now Jacques was joining the New York Rangers. So far we've looked at the life of Jacques Plante. Arguably a great goaltender, there's no doubt about that. And when we come back, we're going to look at the last parts of his life, how his career ended, how he helped to continue to change the game, and the advice he gave a young goaltender that goaltender didn't follow, but he would go on to have his own great career. So when we come back, we will conclude our look at the goaltender who changed the NHL forever, Jacques Plante.
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8: Let's get back to the story of Jacques Plante, one of the greatest goaltenders in hockey history and somebody who changed the game forever. Jacques Plante played the 1963-64 season with the New York Rangers, but only won 22 games of the 65 he played. The next season he played 33 and won just 10. He was eventually demoted to the minors and played 17 games with the Baltimore Clippers. And by the end of the 1964-65 season, Jacques was still devastated by the trade from his beloved team. To add salt to the wound, the Canadiens returned to form and were champions once more by winning the first of four Stanley Cups in 5 seasons. Plante then announced his retirement. "Hockey has been wonderful to me. You get top money, travel first class, and become an idol and hero to the fans. It was a wonderful experience." He hung up his skates to work full-time for Molson Breweries. Not that he had to. He had been frugal and had made smart investments, so he was very well off financially. But even if he was done with hockey, the game wasn't done with him. Only a few months into his retirement, the Russian Red Army hockey team arrived in Montreal to take on the Montreal Junior Canadiens. The team's coach, Scotty Bowman, got in touch with Jacques Plante and asked him if he would suit up just one more time to take on the Soviets. Now at first, Jacques refused, but the prospect of getting back into the spotlight was just too appealing. On December 15, 1965, Jacques played one of the best games of his life against the Soviets as the Montreal Junior Canadiens stunned the Red Army by winning 2-1. The crowd at the Montreal Forum gave Jacques a standing ovation. The father of Russian ice hockey, Anatoly Tarasov, said, "You want me to talk about Jacques Plante? We only knew him by name. Tonight, not only did we meet him, we felt his presence. I'd like to ask you to thank him, to say thank you to Jacques Plante on behalf of all of us. I am speechless when I see him play. I hope I can say that the Russian team deserved to meet such a goaltender. It was a great honor for us to play against him." After that, Jacques went back to his quiet life away from the ice until the 1966-67 season. The NHL then announced that the league would double in size from 6 to 12 teams, and that meant there'd be a very real need for goalies to supply the expansion teams, and so a draft was held in June 1968, and rumors swirled that Jacques was going to make a comeback. They were confirmed when the St. Louis Blues selected Jacques in the draft and signed him to a one-year $35,000 contract. He suited up alongside fellow goalie great Glenn Hall, and together they helped the St. Louis Blues finish first in the West Division. Then they made it to the Stanley Cup Final, where they were swept in 4 games by the Montreal Canadiens. At the end of the season, Jacques and Glenn won the Vezina. It was Jacques' 7th, which remains a record to this day. He said, "It really is hard to believe, isn't it? I mean it when I say I never played this well before." Jacques Plante returned to the Blues the following season, where he won 18 of 32 games, but then he was traded in the offseason to the Toronto Maple Leafs. in the 1977

0: 21 season with the Maple Leafs, he had 24 wins and let in, on average, less than 2 goals a game. Despite his age, Jacques Plante was still a legend, and he was asked to make his film debut. In the film Face Off, a Maple Leafs rookie played by Art Hindle balances hockey and his love for a musician played by Trudy Young. Jacques would be playing a goalie, which was scored on by the lead actor. In each take, Jacques stopped the puck. Eventually, the director came over to talk to him. He needed to let the puck go in the net. So, they reached an agreement, and a few minutes later, the PA announcer Paul Morris said, "Monsieur Plante wishes it to be known that he is consenting to allow the puck to enter the net." After one more take where he stopped the puck just to make a final point, Jacques allowed the next one to go in. Jacques Plante's desire to win and his incredible abilities in net made him a valuable teacher. He mentored future Hall of Famer Bernie Parent when they were teammates on the Maple Leafs, and Jacques formalized his teachings in 1972 when he published On Goaltending, a hockey book that is considered one of the best ever written and remains popular among players and coaches to this day. But his time with the Leafs ended that season when he was traded to the Boston Bruins, where he won 7 of his 8 games with them and had 2 shutouts. The team made it to the playoffs, but he lost both games he played in and was forced to watch from the sidelines for the rest of the series as the Bruins lost to the Rangers. Many thought that would finally be the end of Jacques' career, but they were wrong. In 1973, the Quebec Nordiques of the rival World Hockey Association hired Jacques Plante to coach the team for the upcoming season. His coaching career was short-lived and he resigned just at the end of his first disappointing season. 4 days later, he announced he'd be playing for the Edmonton Oilers of the WHA. He won 15 games, lost 14, and tied 2. And after that, Jacques Plante officially retired from hockey, for good this time. And by then, he was a living legend. In 837 NHL games, he recorded 437 wins, 82 shutouts, and let in just over 2 goals per game. He won 6 Stanley Cups, played in 8 All-Star games, won 7 Vezinas, and a Hart. He was inducted into the Hockey Hall of Fame just 3 years after retirement, and in 1981, he was made a member of Canada's Sports Hall of Fame. And he was never too far from the rink. In 1983, he joined the Montreal Canadiens as an assistant coach, and he was overjoyed to be returning to the team he loved. The goalies on the team had grown up idolizing Jacques, and most had read his book religiously. Now the legend was standing in front of them, teaching them how to be better goalies. Just 3 years later, Jacques was named to the Montreal Canadiens' Dream Team as the team's greatest goalie. In the ceremony on January 12, 1985, he skated onto the ice of the Montreal Forum, where he had his greatest years as a goalie as the crowd cheered him on. He didn't know it, but that would be the last time he would ever skate on that center ice. Just a year later, in January 1986, Jacques was asked to work as a goaltending consultant with the St. Louis Blues. He agreed by saying, "This has been my life, talking with goaltenders and knowing they appreciate it. My reward is seeing the big smile on their faces when they see me around. I don't want any more." During his time with the team, coach Jacques Demers noticed that Jacques wasn't eating his lunch. He told his friend to talk to the team's physician about his lack of appetite. The physician discovered that Jacques Plante had lost 15 pounds in 2 weeks. A visit to a specialist discovered that Jacques had stomach cancer. His health declined fast. A few weeks later, on February 27, 1968, Jacques' aorta burst and he died almost immediately. One of the greatest goalies in NHL history was gone at the age of only 57. The hockey world was in shock, as were many of his former teammates. Jacques Plante was buried in Switzerland, where he had settled with his second wife, Raymond. As his casket was led into the church for his funeral, it passed beneath 2 rows of hockey sticks. A fitting tribute to one of the greatest goalies to ever put on the pads in the NHL. But as great as he was, and as infallible as he often felt on the ice, Jacques Plante did get some things wrong. When he was with the Canadiens organization during the 1982-83 season, Jacques was asked to visit the Granbury Bisons training camp. He was there to evaluate the team's new goalie prospect. Jacques watched the young goalie, then told him to abandon the butterfly style he was using. The goalie replied, "I have a lot of respect for you. You're one of the greatest goalies of all time, but I don't believe that what you're asking me to do is right." Jacques was so annoyed, he told management that the young goalie would never make the NHL. And boy, was he wrong. That goalie's name was Patrick Waugh. Not only did Waugh make it to the NHL, he challenged Jacques Plante for the title of greatest goalie of all time. Waugh won a then-record 524 games, 4 Stanley Cups, 3 Conn Smythe as playoff MVP, 3 Vezinas, all while playing in 11 All-Star games. In 2006, he was inducted into the Hockey Hall of Fame. Now, regardless of his mistake, Waugh had one thing to thank Plante for. Within a generation, every professional goaltender wore facial protection, and by the time Waugh made his mark, the sight of a bare-faced goalie was unimaginable. Thanks to Jacques Plante, the game that began with blood ended with a revolution. And for that, Jacques was always right. This show is researched, produced, and written by me, Craig Baird, with the help of Dila Velasquez. Audio production by Corey Price. 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Or stop by my website and social media. I'll include all of those in my show notes. Until next time, I'm Craig Baird, and this is Canadian History X.
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1: From the National Newsroom of the Canadian Press, I'm David Augustine. Prime Minister Mark Carney will meet with French President Emmanuel Macron in Saint-Pierre and Miquelon on September 20th as Canada seeks deeper strategic ties with France. Their discussions will focus on defense, energy, aerospace, and critical minerals, while also covering emerging technologies, including quantum satellites and supercomputing. Carney says stronger cooperation reflects shared values and long-standing connections between the two countries. The meeting comes during a busy diplomatic stretch that also includes Carney's first talks with the UK's Prime Minister. Protests are planned for Ottawa's high-stakes summit aimed at attracting new investment to Canada.
2: Organizers of the demonstrations believe Prime Minister Mark Carney is keeping company with business leaders they say are exacerbating global crises. Hundreds of executives and global asset managers are arriving in Toronto for Canada's first-ever investment summit to get a look at major projects in various stages of development. Labor unions, Indigenous leaders, and climate and housing advocates are expected to mobilize early this week. Several organizers say they reject the government's plan to put Canada's economic future in the hands of CEOs and worry about public services, pipelines, and arms manufacturing. Don Mitchell, The Canadian Press.
1: Some sports organizations and companies are urging governments on both sides of the border to suspend sports-related tariffs. Anisha Butt is a spokesperson for the Washington-based Sports and Fitness Industry Association.
3: Tariffs continue to pose an economic burden and create an economic pain point for fans, families, communities, businesses, and participants of the sports and fitness industries.
1: She says the organization is urging both the Canadian and American governments to come back to the table and restart trade negotiations. Well, President Donald Trump is on his way back to Washington after attending the Amgen Irish Open, which took place at his golf club in Doonburg, Ireland. Trump presented the trophy to winner Shane Lowry and announced that he will lift the 15% tariffs on Irish whiskey originating from the European Union.
4: On behalf of the United States of America, I am going to take the tariffs off.
1: In May, Trump announced he was removing tariffs on British whiskey, including scotch and spirits made in Northern Ireland. President Trump is urging Ukrainian President Volodymyr Zelensky to halt strikes on Russian diesel facilities, saying they are worsening a fuel shortage. Ukraine says the attacks target infrastructure financing Russia's invasion, while Moscow has intensified drone and missile strikes on Ukrainian sites and the power grid. And Canadian grocers are seeing strong pharmacy sales growth as demand rises for weight loss drugs such as Ozempic and other GLP-1 medications. Loblaw and Metro reported pharmacy same-store sales growth above food sales, with prescriptions and rising GLP-1 volumes driving gains. Health Canada has approved three generic semaglutide products, which analysts say could broaden access despite lower prices per prescription. This is the Canadian Press. In sports, the Montreal Canadiens have signed Zachary Bolduc to a four-year contract. The annual average value of the deal is $4.2 million U.S. Bolduc had 12 goals and 18 assists in 78 regular season games last season in 25-26. Canada's Marco Arap finished second in the men's 800 meters at the World Athletics Ultimate Championship. The Edmonton native crossed the finish line in 1 minute 42.28 seconds. In the men's 200 final, seven-time Olympic medalist Andre DeGrasse finished fifth with a time of 19.92 seconds, while Toronto's Aaron Brown placed seventh at 20.23. And Brianna Stewart scored 22 points, Jackie Young added 18, and the U.S. took down France 97-79 to win its fifth consecutive Women's FIBA World Cup championship. The victory extended the American streak to 36 straight World Cup wins, dating back to the semifinals of the 2006 World Cup, where they lost to Russia. From the Canadian Press, I'm David Augustine.
5: Welcome to Life Shouldn't Hurt, our show trying to make a difference across Canada in the lives who are listening, well, or potentially the lives of anybody who chats with somebody who's listening, because you might get tips from the people listening. You know what I'm talking about, Anita?
6: That chain of communication where people talk about things?
5: The ripple effect.
6: Right, that's the word.
5: And I want to talk about today, we've got so many things that we can get into. I mean, the conversation will never end, I don't think, when it comes to healthcare and just living better lives and having experts and people who've been through those kind of injuries on the show. There's so many out there. And if you are out there, I want to invite you to reach out to us and join the conversation. So if you'd like to share your story, you think it would inspire or could make a difference in somebody's life, we want you on the show. We've had doctors come on and talk about very specific types of symptoms that if they were just caught, people would not go on to have another, you know, problem that could happen. As an example, we've had experts come on the show and talk about the importance of water shadowing, as an example, to make a difference in your enamel. I learned from Dr. Joel Hall a few weeks ago that if I just stopped brushing my teeth right after I ate, it would be better for my teeth. Did you know that one?
6: It's the little things that you learn and the things you retain, something from every show.
5: Now, here's something that I know, Anita. I believe that hanging out with you makes me...
6: Wherever this is going, it's going to be good. Tell me.
5: So belief matters. makes me healthy. I don't know. I don't know where that was going.
6: Okay.
5: I guess what I'm getting at is what you believe is going to happen often comes true or can come true. And belief, there's a lot of evidence out there for how what you believe and what impact that will have. The example I like to lead with on this was a study, a neat study that was done about two different groups of people that were working in two different hotels. And they were each cleaners or staff that would maintain and clean the hotels. One believed that, you know, they were being told that they need to exercise, they need to work out in order to stay healthy. The other group was being told, your work is a workout. Every day you go to work, and they were showing them stats. When you turn over a bed, when you vacuum, this is the number of calories you're burning. This is the workout that you're getting just by going to work. And the outcome was that the one hotel where they believed they weren't working out enough and they needed more time spent on going to the gym and stuff had lower health outcomes than the other group that believed that their work was
6: exercise.
5: Yeah. They had lower blood pressure. They had a higher quality of life. They had all kinds of better outcomes associated with what we would consider a healthy lifestyle because they believed that their work was a workout.
6: The power of the mind.
5: It is. It's massive.
6: Yeah.
5: And we're not psychologists, but we can share evidence on this sort of a thing. And it comes down to very specific things that we've learned as physios, right? If a patient comes in and they say, this is the worst, it's never going to get better. And you say, you're right. This is never going to get better. But we can do this and this. You're not helping this scenario.
6: Words matter.
5: Right. And you don't want to lie. You're not going to tell a patient something that can't happen, but you certainly can have a conversation that says, you know what, you're a robust human being. The body has a powerful ability to manage injury.
6: To adapt and heal.
5: Right. And how we stage it and phrase it. I got to believe you've got stories like that, Anita.
6: Absolutely. And even how you speak about it when you're assessing a patient, you know, if they do have some chronic degenerative conditions, it's talking about, okay, maybe we can't cure this, but there are many things that we can do to manage this. And so helping them have hope that there are things that they can actively do to make their situation better.
5: And everybody knows the word placebo. By the way, I think placebo is a powerful medical tool. I really do. I think it's something that we do research and we say, well, that was just the placebo effect. And I would say, awesome. So it worked.
6: If it doesn't make you worse.
5: Right. So placebo, positive expectations, yeah. Less pain, better function, better response to the same treatment. Nocebo. Nocebo, negative expectations will lead to more pain, more side effects, worse outcomes, even when the treatment's identical. And then there's this kind of self-efficacy thing, the belief, I can do this. When somebody believes they can do it, they get better adherence, more activity, better long-term function. And that's really important for people to understand. The research is strong in this area. There's things we can talk about, different things like scoping. A 2025 scoping review of placebo-nocebo responses across a bunch of different conditions, pain, surgery, chronic illness, concluded that expectations consistently influence symptom intensity, treatment response, and side effects in real clinical settings, not just labs. And I think those are the things that people need to understand. I believe even your belief about stress. We're both reading a really unique book on stress. And you know, you can even talk about that.
6: It's very cool. It's a, what is it called? The Upside of Stress.
5: Yeah.
6: And talking about how your belief in stress and how even the physical impacts and psychological impacts it has on your body, it all comes down to if you believe that you have the tools and resources to manage stress and that it's going to help you build more resiliency, you have a better, more productive, more... what's the word?
5: Higher outcomes.
6: Purposeful life.
5: Purposeful life. Yeah. And they've even, it's really unique because I love science and I love evidence. And I really appreciate when somebody frames something like, we've looked into this. And so they've done things like gone to cultures across the world, around the world, and said, you know, in certain cultures, they ask the question, do you believe you live a stressful life? In the cultures that say, yes, we believe we live a stressful life, you would expect their lifespan, their life expectancy, their health outcomes, even their ability to live a meaningful life would be less, wouldn't you?
6: Yes.
5: You would think that. But it's the opposite.
6: But that's because of our traditional belief that stress is bad.
5: Right. But it's the opposite. Right. Those people who say they live a very stressful life also end up having better life expectancy,
6: longer, better health outcomes.
5: Yes, and they also say they live a more meaningful life than the cultures or the countries where they say they have no stress. It's a paradox that when I was reading it, I was like, no way. And then it just continuously provides more and more evidence that that's the case. So now I am not saying on this show, life shouldn't hurt, that living a really stressful life
6: is the way to go.
5: But our belief about stress, how we feel about stress, like when I have a day that's crazy, morning to night, jam-packed, I've got a million things to do. At the end of the day, if somebody asked me, were you stressed today? My answer would be, no, what a day. That was awesome. I can't believe what I got done.
6: And to be fair, we are people who continue, if we are not busy or not under some form of stress, we make ourselves because we like to live this purposeful, meaningful, driven life. And so that's what that book talks about, is people who sort of structure their days and their lives like that make impactful change.
5: Yeah. And it's not to say that somebody else doesn't have their own approach to it.
6: Right.
5: What one person's stress is, isn't to another person. And I think that's really important for us all to understand that it's so unique to each person.
6: Yes.
5: And we all have our own way of making our way on this earth from A to B. And it's okay to take whatever approach you want to take to it. However, going back to belief, I do believe personally, and I would love people to kind of start to reframe the way they look at things. So if there's one thing I could come down to, no, I'm not a psychologist, but there, in my own observation of patients in the clinic, those who come in and believe that they've got an opportunity to get better tend to do better than the ones who don't. And so if it means you need somebody to find the right person who helps you to believe, maybe that's the strategy. Maybe you've got to find the person who gives you that hope, that opportunity to get better. And the person that you're seeing isn't doing that, well, maybe you need a second opinion. And that second opinion is just to give you the hope you need. Am I right?
6: I totally agree with you.
5: Well, I don't know what to say after all that. I'm a little tired. I felt a little preachy there.
6: No, it's very true. And obviously, Grant has had a very long physio career. So you've seen a number of patients who come in, and even their ability to get back to meaningful work, their ability to get back to activity, taking care of their kids, the attitude that people come in with initially really shapes their rehab progress.
5: And this leads so well into our guest today. And we're going to be joined by somebody who's gone through his own journey of recovery, facing a traumatic leg injury where he did everything that he possibly could to get through it and just had to keep advocating for himself to get to where he is today. So let's let you hear it from him. His name is Andre Goulet. After the break, you're going to hear about a recovery that I believe is going to inspire everybody. Thanks for all being a part of this. I hope you believe in us like we believe in you. I do believe in the power of the body to mend. I'm Grant Fedoric. This is Life Shouldn't Hurt on the Chorus Radio Network.
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19: Today I'm joined by someone whose story captures exactly why we created Life Shouldn't Hurt in the first place. This show exists because pain, whether physical, emotional, or both, is something every one of us encounters at some point. And when we hear from people who've walked through the injury and adversity, it not only teaches us something about recovery, it reminds us that we're all connected through this shared human experience. My guest today, Andre Goulet, knows that journey firsthand. Andre suffered a significant leg fracture, break, call it what you want, that set him on a long, difficult road, one filled with setbacks, slow progress, and the emotional weight that comes with a long-term injury. In the early months, he faced the reality so many people do. Healing isn't linear. It's not straight line, and it often asks more of us than we expect. But his story doesn't stop there. After a long, slow recovery, he made the decision to join us over at Leading Edge Physio here in Edmonton. And that choice, I think, I can't put words in his mouth, made a difference. With access to some things that we've got, like aquatic therapy and others, he began to see some change. We're going to let him tell that story, but Two clinicians that I want to give a shout out to that have worked for us for many years, Justin and Andrew, played a huge role in his progress. Cheers to you guys. Their personalized approach on land in the pool helped him get where we're at. Andre's story is powerful because it's real. It's honest, and it's a reminder that recovery isn't just about the body. Let's talk to him. I'm grateful to have you on the show today. Thanks for being here.
17: Hey, thanks, Grant.
19: Hey, listen, let's get right to the beginning of your journey. Let's start at the beginning. Can you take us back to the moment the injury happened? Walk us through it.
17: Yeah, so I got up to go to work that morning. It was December 21st, right before Christmas, and I was in a rush. I wasn't thinking that morning, and I ran upstairs to the 28th floor and had to go move something for the Stipple people so they could do the roof. And instead of waiting for my father-in-law, who's five floors below, I just decided to move the cabinet myself. And as soon as I moved that cabinet, a door and a bunch of baseboards fell on my leg and completely crushed my leg, breaking both my tibia and fibia. I sat there and I was by myself, had to call for help. My father-in-law came from five floors below, came up and helped me. Ambulance ended up coming and went to the hospital and found out that I had a tibia and fibia break. The journey just definitely didn't stop there, so they told me I needed to go for two different surgeries that day. They ended up putting a rod and three screws into my leg. And that's where the journey began. So
19: what was going through your mind, like, right away, right after? So you're in that room and that, I mean, obviously it wasn't just, it was a heavy load that landed on you. I think people are picturing baseboards and a bunch of little boards falling on you, but obviously it was heavy to do that kind of damage to your leg.
17: It was over 1,000 pounds of weight, 16-foot baseboards stacked about, 3 feet high. Bad situation. Shouldn't have been like that.
19: Injuries and accidents happen. You just did a great job of describing, your state of mind when it occurred. But once it happened, now it's occurred, and you're laying there. And I can't imagine calling for help. Did somebody hear you?
17: So the Stipple guy has just left, and he was just going to go down the stairs, and he said he faintly heard me. And when he came back running. He was in complete shock. He was completely white and he didn't even know what to do. He's like, what do I do? Who do I call? Where do I go? And I asked him, please, can you just get these baseboards and this door off me and help me?
19: So you were calm?
17: Yeah, I was calm the whole time. I never passed out. I was conscious the whole time.
19: What kind of pain were you in at that moment?
17: 10 out of 10, something I've never felt in my entire life. Never in my life have experienced something like that.
19: The human experience and response to injury and trauma and that strain of those moments is mind-blowing. If you think of what Andre was able to do at that moment and stay calm and kind of guide a person who wasn't in the pain, just was an observer of the moment, again, these are the things that just make me wake up every day and want to share these stories. So when did you realize, like, at what point in this early stage did you figure out that this was going to be a slow recovery?
17: When I got to the hospital, when I woke up from the second surgery and realized how bad it really was and that I wasn't going home that night, and it was Christmas time, and so it really hit me that I couldn't go home and finish Christmas shopping, and I didn't think I'd actually be there Christmas morning for my kids, and that's when it really, really hit me.
19: We're talking to Andre Goulet. He's sharing his experience, his journey through a significant fracture in his leg that required what we call open reduction internal fixation, ORIF. If you've never heard those letters and you've never heard that word, be thankful. Because what it means is that orthopedic surgeons, who are amazing at what they do, took what was not connected and connected it using screws, pins, rods, yeah. What we call an intermedullary rod. Interestingly, your long bones have a canal in the middle of them called the intermedullary canal, and you can use that canal to put a rod down and then connect things. I know, it sounds like Lincoln Logs. They do an amazing job. Let's talk about those early days. What were the biggest challenges early on?
17: The biggest challenges, when I finally got to go home, it was December 23rd, I got to go home, and being able to just get out of bed was something I don't wish upon anybody. It was so hard. It would take me hours to get out of bed, crying my eyes out just to get out of bed, just to be able to see my kids again. But no matter what, I fought every morning to get out of bed, to keep trying to fight, to keep trying to push forward, you know, so I could show these kids that resilience is what we do. We keep pushing.
19: So you were immobilized.
17: Yes.
19: And what were you wearing? Talk about, like, were you casted? Was it a splint? What did you have on your leg?
17: So I had a splint, but I was able to move my leg. Not really move it, but, like, just swing my leg back and forth.
19: Right. He described it to me as leg sticking straight out. Basically, was it a big blue thing on your leg?
17: Actually, they didn't put anything. There was just a little, like, a cardboard-type splint when I went home, and then that was...
19: Today, I'm joined by someone whose story captures exactly why we created Life Shouldn't Hurt in the first place. This show exists because pain, whether physical, emotional, or both, is something every one of us encounters at some point. And when we hear from people who've walked through the injury and adversity, it not only teaches us something about recovery, it reminds us that we're all connected through this shared human experience. My guest today, Andre Goulet, knows that journey firsthand. Andre suffered a significant leg fracture, break, call it what you want, that set him on a long, difficult road, one filled with setbacks, slow progress, and the emotional weight that comes with a long-term injury. In the early months, he faced the reality so many people do. Healing isn't linear. It's not straight line, and it often asks more of us than we expect. But his story doesn't stop there. After a long, slow recovery, he made the decision to join us over at Leading Edge Physio here in Edmonton. And that choice, I think, I can't put words in his mouth, made a difference. With access to some things that we've got, like aquatic therapy and others, he began to see some change. We're going to let him tell that story. But two clinicians that I want to give a shout out to that have worked for us for many years, Justin and Andrew, played a huge role in his progress. Cheers to you guys. Their personalized approach on land in the pool helped him get where we're at. Andre's story is powerful because it's real. It's honest. And it's a reminder that recovery isn't just about the body. Let's talk to him. I'm grateful to have you on the show today. Thanks for being here.
17: Hey, thanks, Grant.
19: Hey, listen, let's get right to the beginning of your journey. Let's start at the beginning. Can you take us back to the moment the injury happened? Walk us through it.
17: Yeah, so I got up to go to work that morning. It was December 21st. Right before Christmas, and I was in a rush. I wasn't thinking that morning, and I ran upstairs to the 28th floor and had to go move something for the Stipple people so they could do the roof. And instead of waiting for my father-in-law, who's five floors below, I just decided to move the cabinet myself. And as soon as I moved that cabinet, a door and a bunch of baseboards fell on my leg and completely crushed my leg, breaking both my tibia and fibia. I sat there and I was by myself, had to call for help. My father-in-law came from five floors below, came up and, helped me. Ambulance ended up coming and went to the hospital and found out that I had a tibia and fibia break. The journey just definitely didn't stop there. So they told me I needed to go for two different surgeries that day. They ended up putting a rod and three screws into my leg. And that's where the journey began. So
19: what was going through your mind, like, right away, right after? So you're in that room and that, I mean, obviously it wasn't just, it was a heavy load that landed on you. I think people are picturing baseboards and a bunch of little boards falling on you, but obviously it was heavy to do that kind of damage to your leg.
17: It was over 1,000 pounds of weight, 16-foot baseboards stacked about, 3 feet high. Bad situation. Shouldn't have been like that.
19: Injuries and accidents happen. You just did a great job of describing, your state of mind when it occurred. But once it happened, now it's occurred and you're laying there. And I can't imagine calling for help. Did somebody hear you?
17: So the Stipple guy has just left and he was just going to go down the stairs. And he said he faintly heard me. And when he came back running, he was in complete shock. He was completely white and he didn't even know what to do. He's like, what do I do? Who do I call? Where do I go? And I asked him, please, can you just get these baseboards in this door off me and help me?
19: So you were calm?
17: Yeah, I was calm the whole time. I never passed out. I was conscious the whole time.
19: What kind of pain were you in at that moment?
17: 10 out of 10, something I've never felt in my entire life. I never in my life have experienced something like that.
19: The human experience and response to injury and trauma and that strain of those moments is mind-blowing. If you think of what Andre was able to do at that moment and stay calm and kind of guide a person who wasn't in the pain, just was an observer of the moment, again, these are the things that just make me wake up every day and want to share these stories. So when did you realize, like at what point in this early stage did you figure out that this was going to be a slow recovery?
17: When I got to the hospital, actually when I woke up from the second surgery and realized how bad it really was and that I wasn't going home that night, and it was Christmas time, and so it really hit me that I couldn't go home and finish Christmas shopping, and I didn't think I'd actually be there Christmas morning for my kids, and that's when it really, really hit me.
19: We're talking to Andre Goulet. He's sharing his experience, his journey through a significant fracture in his leg that required what we call open reduction internal fixation, ORIF. If you've never heard those letters and you've never heard that word, be thankful. Because what it means is that orthopedic surgeons, who are amazing at what they do, took what was not connected and connected it using screws, pins, rods, what we call an intermedullary rod. Interestingly, your long bones have a canal in the middle of them called the intermedullary canal, and you can use that canal to put a rod down and then connect things. I know, it sounds like Lincoln Logs. They do an amazing job. Let's talk about those early days. What were the biggest challenges early on?
17: The biggest challenges, you know, when I finally got to go home, it was December 23rd, I got to go home, and being able to just get out of bed was something I don't wish upon anybody. It was so hard. It would take me hours to get out of bed, crying my eyes out just to get out of bed, just to be able to see my kids again. But no matter what, I fought every morning to get out of bed, to keep trying to fight, to keep trying to push forward, you know, so I could show these kids that resilience is what we do. We keep pushing.
19: So you were immobilized.
17: Yes.
19: And what were you wearing? Talk about, like, were you casted? Was it a splint? What did you have on your leg?
17: So I had a splint, but I was able to move my leg. Not really move it, but like just swing my leg back and forth.
19: Right. He described it to me as legs sticking straight out. Basically, was it a big blue thing on your leg?
17: Actually, they didn't put anything. There was just a little, like a cardboard type splint when I went home, and then that was it. They just left it wide open.
19: Okay.
17: Yeah.
19: Lots of times they use something called a Zimmer splint, which is like a long blue neoprene thing that keeps your knee straight, ankle straight, basically your whole leg straight. So you can't bend the knee. You can't move it. Were you weight bearing? Were you allowed to put weight on it?
17: They told me I was, but I couldn't at all. It was too painful.
19: Got you. So you were told you could, but you were too uncomfortable to do it. I gotcha. What about emotionally? Were you worried?
17: Very, very. I never thought I'd ever walk again. Doctors told me that I would be in a cane and crutches the rest of my life. And so I was very worried. I was very scared my life would never be the same again. So
19: let's give a shout out to all those guys. Where did that happen? Where were the surgeries done?
17: So the first surgery happened at the university. That was the initial emergency surgery.
19: Yeah, trauma surgery.
17: Yeah, and then it went on from there. Like, I waited about a year. I was having lots of pain, and nobody could figure out what was going on in my leg. And I kept telling people, hey, like, something's going on. And, you know, it was hard because, honestly, nobody would believe me.
19: Okay.
17: And then I finally fought for myself, and I said, you know what, I need a second opinion. And then I met the best doctor I ever met in my whole entire life, Dr. Durant. And that man changed my life. And the day I met him, everything changed. And he is the only reason I'm here today, walking normal.
19: I was going to ask you the question if there was a moment in those early months or in that period of time that gave you hope. I think you just answered that.
17: Yes, that was – Dr. Durant gave me all the hope I needed, and honestly, seeing him for the first time was – it was emotional.
19: Can you describe that a little bit? Like, what do you think was different in that moment? Was it the hope, the opportunity? What was it?
17: It was the belief that he believed in me and he believed what I was saying and didn't just shy away from, no, what you're saying is not right, and he actually cared about me. So it was big. It was such an emotional moment. I'll never forget, like I said, I'll never forget seeing you there for the first time. I'll never forget seeing Durant for the first time. It was amazing.
19: We're going to describe those moments when we come back after the break, when I first kind of encountered Andre and became a part of his journey. Let's talk about that when we come back after the break, more with this courageous guy who's sitting in front of me and walking and just did stairs, and we are now chatting about this like it was yesterday. I'm Grant Fedoruk. Life shouldn't hurt everybody, and that's what this show is all about on the Chorus Radio Network.
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19: Let me paint a picture. You wake up, go to work like you do every other day, but you decide you got to get something done and you're going to just get her done. And in the process of doing what you think is the right thing to move your day along, 1,000 pounds lands on your leg and your life changes in that moment. And it happens to a lot of people. Traumatic injuries occur every day. And this show is about you guys, you who are able to overcome these obstacles, overcome these massive things that you think, and I believe that belief makes a big difference in your lives. Believing you can get through it makes a huge difference, which is why we have Andre here today. Andre Goulet faced that exact same thing, and he is here sitting today telling us his story because he's been able to achieve a lot of things over this period of time, but it was a long journey. What was the date of the injury?
17: December 21st, 2022.
19: All right. So we are now sitting here in January 2026. I don't like to date these shows because I like to kind of keep them to live on and on, but that gives a period of time that we're talking about here. And I want everybody to know out there, when you're facing these kind of traumatic and large scale injuries, the time frame isn't months, it's years. And it does take that time, and you need to settle around that and give yourself the opportunity to heal. So let's get back to where we were. And you had a period of time when you were still in quite a bit of discomfort. You were put back together.
17: Yes.
19: But still not enjoying life the way that you should. Were you back to work at that point?
17: No, I was not back to work at that point. I was still dealing with lots and lots of pain. And
19: where was the pain, Andre?
17: So the pain was up in the knee, and nobody could figure out why, what was going on, and they thought it might have been the rod, then they didn't think it was the rod, and then we finally figured out it was the ACL.
19: So now you met Dr. Durand, and he kind of took the time and figured it out with you.
17: Yeah.
19: And so you had another surgery.
17: Yeah, I had an ACL surgery, And that went amazing. It went perfectly. But still after that, I was still hurting and I still didn't understand and I still couldn't get strong enough. So I went back to Durant and I said, hey, like something's still going on. And he, of course, believed me like always because he is the best. And he went and did some more digging and found out that the rod was actually still poking up into my knee bone a little bit.
19: Okay.
17: So he said, we're going to take her out.
19: Okay. So now you've had ORIF, what we talked about earlier in the show, open reduction, internal fixation. The bones need to be brought back together in a line, in alignment. And when they're too displaced, it won't happen on its own. You can't just put a cast on it. And so orthopedic surgeons, that's what they do. They're amazing at it. We're very fortunate to have who we have in this country working on people that have these injuries. However, sometimes in putting somebody back together, things can migrate.
17: Yeah.
19: So, for instance, they move. What was there? The body has a unique way of healing around things, and sometimes it pushes something in a certain direction. That's what he's describing. So he had an ACL tear on top of that. That got repaired. And then the rod had moved and was putting some pressure on the kneecap. That got removed.
17: Yeah.
19: But now you've got a rehab. Now let's talk about the rehab. What wasn't working in your previous rehab experience?
17: So what wasn't working was the pain from the rod was just too much. It was just I couldn't ever put as much weight on it. I couldn't exercise with it, right? It was just too much pain to exercise. So as soon as that rod was out, it was way easier.
19: Was it that people didn't believe you? Yeah. What do you think was going on? Why the time frame?
17: It was people didn't believe me. It was people didn't understand and thought I was honestly, I thought I was lying about what I was talking about and what was going on.
19: Okay. And somebody's listening and somebody eventually does. So asking for a second opinion is a valuable
17: Huge.
19: Thing to do when you're out there. Great advice for people out there. Was there a moment when you realized you needed a different direction?
17: Yeah. So I was at one physiotherapist and we had just gone so far and almost to the point where she couldn't bring me anymore. She didn't have any more of the tools to bring me farther. So that's when I went searching and I went on the internet and that's when I found Leading Edge, which was by my house. And I phoned and Justin answered and I explained to him what was going on and kind of my situation. And he said, just come by and come take a chat and we'll see what we can do from here. And from that point on was the best decision of my life.
19: We're talking to Andre Goulet. He's sharing his experience, his story, having had now multiple surgeries, if you've been following the show, started with a significant fracture, turned into a slow recovery because of some changes and other injuries that were involved in there, an ACL injury, the anterior cruciate ligament, a key ligament in your knee that provides stability. And when it's not functioning well, some people can go well without it, quite frankly, but some it can make a huge impact on their ability to balance, their ability to have a pain-free knee. And then on top of that, there's some movement of that internal fixation that led him to have another surgery. So now we have an individual who's gone through multiple surgeries. Each surgery sets you back a little bit. While it's moving you forward in your recovery, like it has in Andre's, it also sets you back your opportunity to get stronger, to get the range of motion, emotionally stressed. Like, let's look big picture. All of those things take their toll. You kind of come into an environment. How is it different? How did you talk about the actual environment for a moment?
17: So you come into Leading Edge and it's just the openness, the environment, the happiness, when you see Justin for the first time and he is smiling ear to ear and,
19: yeah,
17: and ready to welcome you in and just the excitement is just, I was so happy to be there. I couldn't wait to start my journey there, honestly.
19: Like tip to everybody out there in the medical profession, your attitude, how you are, the smile on your face, the approach you have to a patient, the opportunity. I'm not here to preach. I'm just telling you 25 years of doing this, you have as big of impact on a patient's recovery just in how you are as much as you do through your skills, your knowledge, or anything else that you bring to the table. You are as much as you do through your skills, your knowledge, or anything else that you bring to the table. It's really important, I think, for people to understand that built-in.

0: here and I can get there was massive to me.
1: Okay, let's take people through that have never would ever consider being in a pool for their rehab.
0: Yes.
1: Share with them what you experienced when you were in the pool so that they might think of doing this in their area, wherever they are in Canada, accessing water as a form of treatment.
0: Oh, I really, really hope people really understand that. It's so important. If it was not for the pool, I probably wouldn't be as strong as I am today, and I wouldn't have been able to have the recovery I did. So when I got into the pool, I mean, it's just a chest deep pool and you're weightless. You can do pretty much whatever you want. You can stand, you can swim, you can do everything, and it doesn't hurt no more. It's amazing, honestly.
1: Andre talked about a whole bunch of different things. He used words like you can swim, you feel weightless. Buoyancy plays a huge role. So when you're in water, it reduces your weight by about the amount that you're in the water. So if you're chest high, it's about 75% reduced. If you're waist high, it's about 50%. The science isn't exact on that, but it's pretty close. Now, you can imagine somebody where gravity itself and the weight on a limb is what is scaring them or is causing them discomfort, and you reduce that and you give them the opportunity to move in a fluid, pardon the pun, kind of motion or in a fluid environment, and then add resistance of the water, because the water itself, although the buoyancy is helping, it also is resisting you. There's a resistance factor of the water. Then on top of that, there's a compressive factor of the water. We call hydrostatic pressure, that pressure around a joint, the knee, the ankle, the hip, the back. Remember also for Andre, his injury was in his leg, but the rest of his body was paying the price. When we come back after the break, we're going to talk a little bit more about his rehab journey and some tips he might have for all of you who are facing these kind of catastrophic injuries out there. Let's talk more. I'm Grant Fedoruk. This is Life Shouldn't Hurt on the Chorus Radio Network.
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1: Facing a catastrophic injury is not what any of us want to do when we wake up and go to work, or when we wake up and go to enjoy a day that's in front of us, but it can happen. And sadly, when it does, you're faced with kind of having to gather yourself up and get over those obstacles and barriers that are going to be in front of you. And having somebody like Andre Goulet, who's joining us today, share his story and opportunities, options, and I would say perseverance, and then on top of it, his kind of zest for having gotten through it, I think can be inspiring for a lot of people out there who are facing the same challenges, which is exactly why we're doing this show. Andre just left before the break talking about his experience in the pool, having access to the pool when he was having difficulty and fear, I would say, even around putting weight on his leg. And yes, we are talking about an experience in one of our facilities, but you can access aquatic therapy in different ways. And if you can't access somebody who's got

0: expertise in that area, you can still go to a pool, and there are ways for you to work with your experts around you and enjoy the same benefits that he did. Now, Andre, you're now in the pool. You're going through some progress. You're on the right path. You're feeling like things are going well. I'll let you take it from there. What was next?
1: So yeah, after the pool, we would do. I was at physio 3 times a week, which was lots. But after the pool, I would do.
0: Physio became a full time job almost.
1: Yep, it was a full time job for me. It was. Mm-hmm. So I would do pool once a week, and then the other 2 times a week, I would do land. And when I would on land, I would go on the treadmill called the Altergy.
0: Describe and, that. Yeah, it's our zero-gravity treadmills.
1: It was amazing. So you could get on there and literally feel absolutely weightless, and actually I could put weight and feel like I was running again without even really putting any weight on it. And that feeling of being able to, I think I can actually walk again, was such a big mindset. Like, it pushed me forward, actually.
0: The power of optimism, the power of hope, the power of success.
1: Yeah, exactly.
0: Right? Being
1: exactly.
0: able to do something, even though you probably, like, I don't know what weight they started you at. I wasn't there, Andre, but it might have been like 25% of your body weight. But then you're able to do 30% of your body weight, 40%. You see progress.
1: Exactly.
0: So for those of you that are out there, set little goals for yourselves. Achieve things along the way. When you set a goal, and maybe it's just getting out of the bed in the morning and getting over to the counter, you know, on your own. But when you set little goals and you see those achievements, they make a huge difference. Now, you were in the gym as well, so I got to believe you had a bunch of other exercises.
1: Yes.
0: At this point, was pain still there?
1: Pain is huge still there. And even to this day, it has still not gone away, but
0: okay.
1: You have to keep pushing through and understand that the journey is a long one. It's not going to happen tomorrow. It's not going to happen the next day, but you just got to keep pushing forward, and no matter what, never, ever, ever give up. And those land days were not easy some days. Pushing some of those weights were not easy. The tears were falling some days, but everybody around that facility helped me so much, push me forward. You can do it, Andre. You can do it. And that never give up attitude is why I'm sitting here today.
0: What helped you stay motivated?
1: You know what? My kids was the biggest thing.
0: Yeah.
1: Wanting to be able to do and show them that no matter what happens, you can make it. And honestly, Justin. Justin was one of my biggest motivators, telling me no matter what, Andre, keep going, keep going. There is an end in sight.
0: What do you wish you'd known earlier in your recovery?
1: I wish I would have known that there is an end to sight. I wish I would have known that one day I could get better. It was so hard to be able to tell myself and everybody else tell me, like, Andre, you will get there. You will get there.
0: Yeah.
1: You never think you're going to get there. And you will get there. I promise you.
0: Yeah, and it's really interesting. It's a fine line for us as medical professionals in being realistic and giving people realistic expectations mm-hmm. and outcomes, and at the same time balancing that with not taking away their hope.
1: Exactly.
0: And so sitting down and having a frank conversation with you, I think was part of our early days when I first met you and saying, okay, well, here's where I think we can get to.
1: Yep.
0: Right? And that was before Andre, interestingly enough, I don't know the answer to this question at all, but when we met, you were somewhere else. It wasn't even me. You continued your rehab and chose to come to Leading Edge, not because of anything that I did or said.
1: No, not because of anything anybody said. I decided that, honestly, it was right by my house is why I decided to go there, truthfully. And then after talking to Justin on the phone, that's what changed the whole perspective of it. Talking on the phone, telling him he will do it and he will help me, was the biggest difference.
0: We play a role with working with the surgeons and helping them to kind of guide the rehab process. And it doesn't always mean, in fact, most of the time when somebody's already seeing another professional, we're supporting that and providing information, mm-hmm. which is why it wasn't me saying, just to frame that for people out there, they're kind of probably wondering, well, Grant, why didn't you just tell them to go downstairs? Well, because my job when I'm working with them is to just basically support them in where they're at.
1: Exactly.
0: And that's what we were doing. So the fact that you chose to kind of come back and it made an impact, that's fantastic. I love that part of the story. But you it's still you. Yes. I mean, you are the one that moved things forward. You are the one that believed in yourself. Yes, we were there helping. Tell us, if you got a tip for somebody out there, let's talk about an actual physical one. Mm-hmm. You know, they're kind of struggling with putting weight. How did you get yourself to do that?
1: You know, honestly, it was big mindset. It was a big mindset thing to just continue to try no matter what, no matter how hard it was, how much pain I was in, to continue to try. And honestly, just never, ever give up on myself. I have a father who was honestly burnt 70% of his body, and that was a big reason to be where I'm at today. He showed me that when I was a young kid to keep persevering, and no matter what, you will make it in life.
0: How's this experience changed you?
1: It's changed me a completely different person. I see life differently now. I look at life differently now. I understand that things ain't going to happen overnight anymore. That's a big one.
0: We all want it today or tomorrow. You want your recovery tomorrow. Yeah. And especially when you're going through that amount of pain, you sometimes wonder, can I get through it?
1: Yeah.
0: You did.
1: I did. And I did it with zero medications. I did it all.
0: Wow.
1: Yeah, I did it all naturally and just.
0: And how do you deal with today? Like today, you've still got some discomfort.
1: Yeah, I do. I got discomfort, but I keep going no matter what. Like I was just telling Grant earlier here that I was out skating yesterday at Victoria Park for the first time in 3 years. And I was almost crying when I was sitting there with my kid doing it because doctors told me I'd never walk and told me I'd never be off crutches or a cane ever in my life. And here I am today. So
0: what are some other things you did that you didn't think you'd be doing?
1: So, well, after my rod got taken out of my leg, I looked at Justin and I said, my goal is in 1 year, I will climb a mountain with my best friend. And this October, I went to Jasper and I climbed a mountain with my best friend.
0: What mountain?
1: It was just Old Fort Point in Jasper. So
0: good,
1: it wasn't a
0: you.
1: Big one, but it was hard and I did it, you know. And
0: it's not just a metaphor. You actually did it.
1: I did it. I really did it. And I had to go back. I went back to Leading Edge and I showed Justin the picture. I said, look, here's the peak. I did it. And he almost cried himself because he was so proud of me, you know. It's been a journey. And honestly, that journey, please, everyone out there, never, ever give up. Please keep going.
0: I don't even think I need to ask you for last words, because if there are last words, that's probably them. Keep moving. Keep going. I can't thank you enough for being a part of the show, for you sharing your story with such honesty, what you've walked us through, the injury, the setbacks, the slow progress and eventual breakthroughs. It's exactly why we created Life Shouldn't Hurt. Your journey reminds us that pain's universal, but so is resilience.
1: Yes, it is.
0: It's there. And when people hear stories like yours, they're reminded that they're not alone. Healing's possible, that the right support can change everything. To our listeners, if you're facing your own journey or health challenge, I hope Andre's story gives you the courage to keep going, to ask for help, second opinions, and to believe in the possibility of better days ahead, because life shouldn't hurt. When it does, you don't have to face it alone. Find those people. Search them out. They're around you. They're your family a lot of times. They're your social network.
1: And reach out.
0: Don't be afraid.
1: Don't be afraid.
0: Thanks, Andre, for being a part of the show. And everybody
1: Thank
0: out there,
1: you.
0: Hey, you can do it too. I'm Grant Fedoruk. This is Life Shouldn't Hurt. Sometimes it does, but it shouldn't, on the Chorus Radio Network.
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5: From the National Newsroom of the Canadian Press, I'm David Augustine. Prime Minister Mark Carney is set to meet French President Emmanuel Macron in Saint-Pierre and Miquelon next week.
6: The Prime Minister's office says Carney will travel to the French territory off the coast of Newfoundland on September 20th for talks on aerospace, energy, and critical minerals. The statement adds that the pair will also talk about quantum satellites and supercomputing. Carney is set to meet with his counterpart in the United Kingdom this week, Andy Burham, for the first time on a three-day trip to Europe. From the Canadian Press, I'm Don Mitchell.
5: Protests are planned around Prime Minister Carney's Toronto Investment Summit, where hundreds of executives and global asset managers are gathering to examine major Canadian projects. The two-day event is central to Carney's goal of attracting $1 trillion in new investment to Canada over the next 5 years. Demonstrators, including unions, Indigenous leaders, climate activists, and housing advocates, plan to rally Monday under the banner "The Many Versus the Money." Organizers oppose putting economic policies in corporate hands and say they worry about the future of public services, pipelines, and arms manufacturing. In the U.S., President Donald Trump is on his way back to Washington after attending the Amgen Irish Open, which took place at his golf club in Doonburg, Ireland. Trump presented the trophy to winner Shane Lowry and announced that he would lift the 15% tariffs on Irish whiskey originating from the European Union.
7: And everybody's been bugging me. They're saying, would you do me a favor? It's so unfair what's going on. Could you possibly take the tariffs off of Irish whiskey?
5: Back in May, Trump announced he was removing tariffs on British whiskey, including scotch and spirits made in Northern Ireland. Coast Mountain Bus Company says it has reached a tentative contract agreement with Metro Vancouver transit operators after months of bargaining.
8: Details of the tentative agreement haven't been released, and the company says it will now seek ratification before it becomes final. Coast Mountain says the deal provides additional detail around recovery and running time and is consistent with framework established with other public sector unions. Negotiations began in February but stalled, with workers taking job action such as a ban on wearing uniforms and refusing requests to give up break times when bus routes are running behind schedule. Union members voted to authorize strike action in May with more than 99% support, but both sides agreed to return to the table on Saturday. Hannah Stolz, The Canadian Press.
5: And Helen Mirren, Penelope Cruz, and Seth Rogen are stars being honored tonight at the Toronto International Film Festival's annual Tribute Awards Gala. Mirren will receive an award tied to TIFF's Share Her Journey initiative, Cruz the Special Tribute Award, and Rogen the Norman Jewison Career Achievement Award. The gala also honors Isabel Huppert, Fan Bingbing, and Li Chandong with proceeds supporting access to cinema and artists. TIFF premieres continue with Jesse Eisenberg's The Debut and Love of Your Life, while Prime Minister Mark Carney is expected to be at the event. This is the Canadian Press. In sports, Vladimir Guerrero Jr. smacked his first homer at home this season. Kazuma Okamoto followed with a monster solo shot to set a Toronto Blue Jays rookie year record with 85 RBIs in an 8-1 rubber match win against the Baltimore Orioles today. Guerrero's four-hit game helped the Blue Jays stay within striking distance of the Cleveland Guardians for the final American League wildcard spot. Josh Allen threw a 34-yard touchdown to Brampton's own Joshua Palmer with a minute 36 remaining to lift the Buffalo Bills to a 36-31 win over the Houston Texans in a back-and-forth season opener today. Allen had 334 passing yards with two touchdowns and ran for two more scores to get his first win in Houston after losing his previous four games at Reliant Stadium. And Los Angeles Rams star Myles Garrett is expected to miss at least four games because of a knee injury that requires arthroscopic surgery. From the Canadian Press, I'm David Augustine.
9: 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And it takes us inside the seedy underbelly of the music industry, from vicious court battles to thieving managers to artists behaving very badly, cults, the mob, murder, and so much more. 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
10: On Wednesday, February 21st, 1990, the American music industry, along with a fair number of people from overseas, gathered at the Shrine Auditorium in Los Angeles. It was the 32nd Annual Grammy Awards. Sting, Stevie Wonder, Ella Fitzgerald, Bob Seger, Lou Reed, and Meryl Streep were just some of the people handing out the awards. When it came time to present the award for Best Pop Performance by a Duo or Group with Vocals, there were some very nervous people in the audience. This category was a very international affair. American Tone Loc had become the first rap artist to be nominated in the category. Indigo Girls, the folky American duo, were hoping to cap off a good year with a Grammy win. So was Swedish singer Nina Cherry. And people in the UK were pulling for Soul to Soul, the dance collective led by Jazzy B. Also fidgeting in the audience were two breakdancers from Germany, Fab Morvan and Rob Pilatus. And perhaps they had more reason to be nervous than anyone else. The presenters were Kris Kristofferson and Young MC. And when the envelope was opened...
11: And the best new artist is Milli Vanilli.
10: Many watching that night thought that this was well-deserved. These guys had come out of nowhere with a series of infectious pop songs. Their debut sold over 7 million records in the U.S. alone, another million in Canada, one of the few artists to that point to reach that sales milestone, and 30 million worldwide. Number one album, number one singles. Fantastic! A couple of black kids from the streets of Paris and Munich had beaten the odds to become an award-winning global success. But there was a slight problem. Neither Rob nor Fab sang on those records. The whole thing was a fraud. And when the truth finally came out, the backlash was an extinction-level asteroid strike. How could something like this happen? I'm Alan Cross, and this is episode 57 of Uncharted: Crime and Mayhem in the Music Industry. And here is the real story of the fraud, the hoax, the weird, and ultimately tragic tale of one of the biggest deceptions the music world has ever seen. When Milli Vanilli was found to be a fraud and stripped of their Grammy 9 months after winning the award for Best New Artist, the world piled on. No one wants to be deceived and duped. Yet Milli Vanilli had done just that. Music fans and the industry turned against them. How dare they fool us into loving their songs and making them rich and famous? Their career was over. They became a punchline, a disgrace. And there would be an even more tragic end to the story, but we'll get to that in due time. But here's the thing. None of this was Rob and Fab's fault. This wasn't two guys in their early 20s perpetuating this all on their own. Dozens, hundreds of people were in on the scam, all the way to the very top of their record company. They all knew, yet they kept up the hoax. And when everything inevitably fell apart, they scattered like rats on a sinking ship, leaving Milli Vanilli to deal with the shame, the ridicule, and the fallout. They were the scapegoats and had to endure headlines calling them scumbuckets and worse. And the crazy thing is that this was the second time the public had been fooled this way by the same core group of people. And the key person who orchestrated everything
12: never really had to account for what happened. Have you ever heard of Frank Farian? No? Well, the weird story of Milli Vanilli starts and ends with him. Although we have to go back to a time before Milli Vanilli and this group. That's Boney M. and a monster hit from 1978 entitled Rasputin. We'll come back to them in a moment after we dig into Frank Farian's past. His real name was Franz Reuthier. He began as a cook before he decided to get into music. He adopted the name Frank Farian and formed a group called Frankie Boys Schotten. They released a single in 1964 called Shouting Ghost, but nobody cared. By 1967, he was trying a solo career using the name Frankie Farian and had some local hits, mostly with cover songs. He eventually moved away from performance and into production with some modest success. In the late 70s, Boney M. emerged out of West Germany with a series of hooky earworm songs and eventually sold more than 100 million records. This group was started by Farian in 1974. He wrote and sang a song called Baby Do You Wanna Bump in 1975. That was essentially a remake of the 1967 Jamaican ska track Al Capone by Prince Buster. When it was released, it was credited to Boney M. Farian took the name from an Australian TV series called Boney. The M was tacked on just, well, because it sounded good. Baby, do you wanna bump? Do you wanna bump? The song became something of a hit in Western Europe, so Farian, who I guess realized his shortcomings as a performer, hired a bunch of performers for TV appearances. Farian was a white dude. But if you watch the video of any performances by Boney M., all the performers in the band are black. Most curious. Maisie Williams was one of the performers. One day in 1975, she was in a restaurant in Hanover with her friend Sheila Bonick when a man came up to their table. "I'm a talent agent," he said. "I'm looking for a couple of women to dance and mime to a recording of a song called Baby, Do You Wanna Bump? Are you in?" They were. They were told to report to an address for rehearsals, and that's when they met two other people who were introduced simply as Natalie and Michael. Gigs were booked in a few discos, and they were seen on TV a few times. Natalie, whoever she was, then left and was replaced by Claudia Berry, someone who would later have a disco hit on her own. Sheila also grew bored with the lip-syncing routine and quit. And then Mike, this other mystery person, also bailed. The new Boney M lineup became Maisie, a singer from Jamaica named Marcia Barrett, another Jamaican named Liz Mitchell, and Bobby Farrell, who was a dancer from Aruba. Maisie herself was originally from Aruba, so Boney M was an all-Caribbean lineup. When Frank Farian had them record some new songs, he didn't like the results. Liz and Marcia were all right, but Maisie and Bobby couldn't cut it. That's when he decided to record his own voice, altering it in the studio. An album was released, and after a slow start, it blew up. And as far as anyone on the outside knew, Boney M. was four black people from the Caribbean singing these songs. More songs were recorded in the same way with Farian's altered vocals. When Boney M. appeared anywhere, they lip-synced, pretending to be the real deal. All they had to do was look good and wear the risque costumes Farian provided. By 1978, the group was huge, with number one songs and high-charting albums around the planet. They even became one of the very, very few Western artists to perform in the Soviet Union. The fact that Bobby Farrell wasn't the lead singer on Boney M.'s records was sort of an open secret. Same thing with Maisie. In fact, Farian admitted as much in a magazine interview. But no one seemed to care. Why? Because back then, lip-syncing was an accepted practice in the disco world. Many disco singers were one-hit wonders, so hauling a band around for them to perform just one or two songs didn't make financial sense. Just put them up on stage, have them mime the song, and let everybody dance. Simple. However, when Boney M. did perform live, Bobby and Maisie did contribute vocals, although their voices were augmented by a bunch of uncredited backup singers to cover up any shortcomings. Meanwhile, the hits kept coming for several years, even after the disco bubble burst at the end of the 1970s. Bobby Farrell, fed up with Frank and his ways, left in 1981. His replacement was Reggie Tisbow. By then, though, Boney M. was on a downward slide and Farian was losing interest. Besides, he'd already made tons of money. After a 10th anniversary celebration, Boney M. called it quits in 1986.
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12: The concept of Boney M., however, continued with different members in different parts of the world, some with Varian's blessing, others without. There were legal issues and lawsuits, but somehow things kept going until 2024, thanks to these facsimile versions and an endless parade of reissues, re-recordings, and remixes. Meanwhile, though, Varian moved on to other things. In 1986, he created something called Far Corporation. It was another studio project that featured three members of Toto, singer Bobby Kimball, guitarist Steve Lukather, and keyboardist David Page, along with a couple of drummers and a couple of singers. Their claim to fame was a cover of, wait for it, Stairway to Heaven. Now, why do that song? Because Led Zeppelin never released it as a single, so Varian saw an opening, and it worked. The recording got as high as number 8 in the UK and number 9 in Ireland. Varian didn't stop there. In 1986, he produced Blind Before I Stop, a mostly forgotten album by Meatloaf. He also sang backup on a single entitled Rock and Roll Mercenaries. While all this was going on, Boney M. was coming to an end. So Frank started thinking of a spiritual successor to his creation, one over which he had even more control. And in 1988, he came up with a plan. And that plan was called Milli Vanilli. Fab Morvan, full name Fabrice Maxime Sylvain Morvan, was born in Paris in 1966 to parents originally from Guadeloupe. At 18, he moved to Germany, where he found work as a dancer and model. Breakdancing was his thing, and he loved hip-hop, funk, soul, and pop music. At some point, he met Rob Pilatus in a club in Munich. Rob's background is a little hazy because he spent his first 4 years in an orphanage. He wasn't even sure in which year he was born. Was it 1964 or maybe 1965. The records at the orphanage never made it clear. His adoptive father was in the U.S. Army, and his adoptive mom worked as a stripper in Germany. He had a rough childhood, subject to all sorts of racism. He left home as a teenager. Fab was homeless for a period of time and only managed to survive by becoming a dance teacher. He soon began working as a breakdancer and backing singer with a group called Wind, who competed in Eurovision in 1987. They actually finished second in the voting. It was the following year that Fab met Rob. They started holding parties, big ones, in their apartment in Munich. They also found gigs as staff dancers on a local TV show. Whenever a pop star came in to perform, they were in the background, dancing to the pre-recorded track as the star lip-synced for the TV audience. Both continued working as models. On the side, they formed a singing group called Empire Bazaar, along with a woman who went by the name Charlene. There was a single called Dance. It's Rob singing. He's also playing bass. It was after this song came out, after selling a few thousand copies, that they were noticed by Frank Farian. Rob and Fab were invited to Frank's Far Studios in Frankfurt. After a very brief chat, he signed them up to be part of a new musical act. The date was January 1st, 1988. The deal they'd signed was to record 10 songs per year. It appears that neither Rob nor Fab got any legal advice about the contract they signed. Their advance was 1,500 Deutschmarks, somewhere around $825 US each. Frank also paid their debts, which amounted to about $5,000. Some demos were made, with Fab and Rob singing Girl, You Know It's True, which is actually a cover by an American group called New Marks. After recording their parts, Rob and Fab took a quick trip to Turkey. It was there that they came up with the name Milli Vanilli, after allegedly learning that it was Turkish for positive energy. Spoiler, it's not, but never mind. The other story, and the one that makes more sense, is that Frank settled on the name. Millie was the name of his girlfriend, and Frank was a fan of the British band Skritti Politti, so Millie Vanilli. When Rob and Fab got back from Turkey, they were surprised when Frank told them that they wouldn't actually be singing on their records. Farian thought that their voices were weak and unimpressive. Plus, they had these accents that wouldn't work with a song designed for an international pop audience. But because they looked good and were good dancers, their role would be to just mime to the music. "Fake it," said Frank. "That's your job." This shocked and appalled Rob and Fab, and they refused. But here's the thing. They had already been paid in advance, which they spent on clothes and hair extensions, and the only way to get out of the contract was to pay back the advance. But since they didn't have the money, what could they do? They had to do what Frank demanded, until at least they had enough cash to pay back the advance and be released from the contract. Meanwhile, all they had to do was look good, be the face of the band, dance to the songs, and lip sync. Up against the wall, Rob and Fab agreed. They would do one song, and that was it. Had they actually gone through their contract, they would have seen that they'd signed to do 10 songs a year, and no singing. It was all about being the face of this otherwise faceless studio project. Recording sessions were done at Far Studios under heavy security. No one was allowed in, even people from the record label. The first release was an album entitled All or Nothing, which came out in November 1988, everywhere but North America. Rob and Fab's only presence on the album was for the artwork. If you go through the liner notes, their names aren't anywhere. All the other musicians are listed, but not the singers? What? Strangely, very few people noticed this little detail. So who was the real Milli Vanilli? Well, Frank Farian was the overseer. The singers were studio performers. Their names were Charles Shaw, John Davis, Brad Howell, and twin sisters Jody and Linda Rocco. All black artists. They recorded all their parts even before Frank met Rob and Fab. And the point has been made that Frank Farian made millions upon millions of dollars by exploiting black artists and never giving them their due. They recorded their bits in March and April of 1988. This was the first single from All or Nothing, and it was released on June 27th, 1988. Girl, you know it's true. Oh, oh, oh, I love you. The first round of shows for this new band, Milli Vanilli, began in May 1988. Rob and Fab took their lip-syncing across Germany, then Spain, France, and Italy. It wasn't long before they were pretty bummed out by the situation. They constantly asked Frank, "When are we going to be allowed any kind of creative input? I mean, I know we're really good-looking in the spandex and the flashy clothes and with our great hair, but what we really want to do is sing and contribute to the music." Frank's standard response was, "What? Oh, yeah, sure, we'll get to that. Right now, though, boys, I need you to get out there and do promotion." To make things a little easier, both Rob and Fab received $20,000.
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12: All or Nothing did well enough to get licensed to Arista Records in the U.S., but before it could be released, that label ordered some work to be done on the record, stuff that would make it sound more appealing to American ears. It was with a second version entitled the U.S. Remix Album, All or Nothing, that Milli Vanilli exploded. The songs were tweaked. Then, the second round of Milli Vanilli promotion delivered the global results that Frank and Arista Records were looking for. It wasn't long before the rejigged Girl You Know It's True climbed the charts everywhere. Number one in Germany, Austria, and Spain. Number 2 in the U.S., the Netherlands, and Switzerland. Number 3 in Canada and the U.K. Platinum and gold awards rained down. The album was released on June 26, 1989, almost a year to the day that All or Nothing came out. And this was the record that exploded. 10 million copies worldwide. MTV was all over Milli Vanilli. Pop radio embraced Milli Vanilli. There were multiple hit singles beyond Girl, You Know It's True, Baby, Don't Forget My Number, written by Frank Farian and Brad Howell, an American who is one of the real singers. It was a number one hit in America. Girl, I'm Gonna Miss You, written by Farian and two others. Another number one hit. Blame It on the Rain, a creation of American songwriter Diane Warren. A third number one. And All or Nothing, a song that would have its own problems thanks to a very angry Canadian, but we'll get back to that. The album spent 41 weeks in the Billboard Top 10. Girl, You Know It's True was awarded Song of the Year at the first ever World Music Awards in Monaco. Milli Vanilli took home three trophies at the American Music Awards. And, as we all know, they were named Best New Artist at the Grammys. All this happened in the space of about 12 months. But here's the truth again. None of those songs and nothing on that album actually featured the singing of Fab Morvan and Rob Pilatus. Among the 23 musicians used for the sessions, none of them were named Fab or Rob. When they showed up in the studio, all they could do was sit and watch. Frank wouldn't let them near a microphone. How demoralizing must that have been? But at least this time their names appeared in the liner notes. But the longer they stayed quiet and subservient, the greater the lie became. Sure, everyone wanted the songs and the album to be successful, and to be honest, Rob and Fab became seduced by the fame and the lifestyle. But now that this product known as Milli Vanilli was a global juggernaut, now what? What's the future for this? The bigger they got, the more people had to know about what was actually going on. Along with Frank Farian and his staff, their backup band knew, their roadies knew, their management knew. And when you've got records selling millions and millions of copies and generating tens of millions of dollars, their record company knew, all the way up to Arista president Clive Davis. And they were all fine with it. There was just way too much money being made. There was no choice but to keep up the deception. And it wasn't long before everything started falling apart. And looking back on it, this disaster was inevitable. In the summer of 1989, Milli Vanilli was flying. Their songs were everywhere. The new version of the debut album was selling millions, and the demand for live appearances just kept growing and growing. For the Rob and Fab lip-syncing charade to be maintained, nothing could be allowed to go wrong, and I mean nothing. So, how did they sing in concert? Vocals were programmed into a keyboard by a company called Emulator, which stored the vocals digitally on a series of 5-inch floppy disks. All someone had to do was trigger the vocal samples in the keyboard when the band started playing. Then Rob and Fab would do their dancing and lip-syncing. Some people did notice that the in-concert vocals sounded awfully close to perfect, an exact duplication of what was heard on the album. And when Rob and Fab were interviewed, their accents, not to mention their imperfect command of English, seemed a little suspicious. But okay, whatever. Then came a performance for MTV at the Lake Compos Amusement Park in Connecticut on July 21st, 1989. Milli Vanilli was on a bill with Tone Loc, Paula Abdul, Was Not Was, an Information Society. 8,000 people were there, and, oops.

0: The emulator malfunctioned and got caught in a loop. Rob and Fab tried to fake it, hoping that the loop would become unstuck, but after a few seconds, they ran off stage. Despite the humiliation, they were persuaded to come back and finish the set. The audience barely noticed. In fact, no one seemed to care. Any news coverage was buried. Even the local Bristol, Connecticut newspaper devoted a single paragraph to the issue, deep in a review of the show. And to be brutally honest, every act on that MTV tour used backing tapes. All of them except Was Not Was. Milli Vanilli was just unlucky that night when the same thing really could have happened to any of the other acts. So the facade cracked, but it didn't exactly break. Yes, the whispers about Milli Vanilli being a couple of fakers grew louder, and the rumors grew stronger, but it didn't really seem to matter. Yet. Frank Farian and Arista Records shrugged it off. Eh, one-time thing, don't worry about it. It was barely noticeable. It never even made the papers. MTV never televised it. It won't happen again. And because, of course, there was no social media or YouTube back in July 1989, how was it going to spread? And it didn't. At least not far enough to make a difference anyway. Meanwhile, Rob and Fab were deep into the pop superstar lifestyle. They were completely seduced by it. Simultaneously, though, they were now carrying the burden that they were mere puppets in Frank Farian and Arista Records' game. There was nothing they could do but keep up the charade. Drugs and alcohol helped dull the anxiety and fear. Original singer Charles Shaw, who was paid $6,000 for his time, spilled the beans to a New York newspaper in December 1989. He said that All or Nothing, the original version of the album that sold 10 million copies, had three singers, none of whom were named Rob or Fab. The story is that Frank Farian paid him $150,000 to retract all those statements. But once this boulder started rolling downhill, it was only a matter of time before things turned into an avalanche. It began when an assistant manager, a junior guy who apparently didn't know about the lip-syncing, took it upon himself to nominate Milli Vanilli for the Grammys. And this is a really simple process. All you had to do was send a suggestion to the Grammy people on official letterhead. So he did. And it wasn't long before he got a response. Congratulations! Milli Vanilli has been nominated in the category of Best New Artist. We would also like to extend to them an opportunity to perform on the broadcast. Now, this junior guy was thrilled, and he ran to his boss. When Arista Records found out, they said, he did what? Don't you know that there's an unbreakable Grammy rule that all performances have to be live? This is going to be a disaster. You would think that label head Clive Davis would love to have his best-selling artist of the year be nominated for a Grammy, right? So why didn't he make the nomination suggestion? I'll let you fill in the blank. The label and management freakout was nuclear. Rumors say that money and favors were exchanged between Arista and the Grammys to make this inconvenient rule go away for this one time only. Well, that's actually not true. They made an exception for Janet Jackson a few years earlier. But such a rule change was almost unheard of. And then things got really, really weird. On January 22, 1990, Milli Vanilli won three times at the American Music Awards. Favorite Rock or Pop New Artist, Favorite Soul and R&B Artist, and Favorite Rock or Pop Song for Girl You Know It's True. The 32nd Grammy Awards were next. And like I said earlier, they were held on Wednesday, February 21, 1990. And when it came time for the presentation and for Best New Artists, it was Milli Vanilli against Tone Loc, The Indigo Girls, Nina Cherry, and Soul to Soul. Let's revisit that moment one more time.
1: And the Best New Artist is Milli Vanilli.
0: After winning what was the most prestigious new artist award in the world, there was no way to go but down. 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
3: Rob didn't help matters much when the guys were interviewed in Time magazine in March 1990. He proclaimed that Milli Vanilli was bigger than and more relevant than Elvis or the Beatles. "We are more talented than Bob Dylan, Paul McCartney, and Mick Jagger." But did he really say that? Or was he quoted out of context? Maybe his poor English caught up with him. The jabs and ridicule ramped up. On April 21st, 1990, the comedy show In Living Color did a devastating parody called The Milli Vanilli Do-It-Yourself Kit.
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3: Meanwhile, Rob and Fab started to get very bold. Not only did they want more money, but they demanded to sing on the next album. Frank Farian refused. He didn't think they could sing. And besides, the next album had already been recorded with more or less the same batch of studio performers. Rob and Fab tried to lawyer up, but the contract they signed with Frank was airtight. So they went another route. They started pushing back. They didn't show up for video shoots, and there were more demands for more money. This continued through the summer and fall of 1990. And finally, Farian decided to blow things up rapidly.

0: rather than give in. So, on November 15th, Frank Farian gave a press conference, and he brought some very special guests with him, the real singers behind Milli Vanilli. Farian not only threw Rob and Feb under the bus, but he backed up and ran over them again and again and again. He did not take responsibility for anything. To hear him tell the story, the entire hoax was perpetrated by these two young guys all on their own. They were the fraudsters, not him, not the record label. All the blame was hung on Rob and Feb. The story broke in the Los Angeles Times. The reaction was apocalyptic. The backlash was immediate and fierce. Deeply embarrassed and, let's face it, complicit, the Grammy people revoked Milli Vanilli's Best New Artist Award on November the 19th, 4 days after Farian's confession. The head of the Recording Academy, a guy who happily posed with Milli Vanilli the night they won, said this: "I hope this revocation will make the industry think long and hard before anyone ever tries to pull something like this again." This had never happened in the history of the Grammys, nor has it happened since. At least, not that we know of. Rob and Feb had to do something, so they countered with their own press conference 5 days later at Ocean Way Studios in Los Angeles. This was November 20th, 1990, and the press was out for blood.
1: Brad Howell and Sean Davis are the real singers, and I think they should get this Grammy. We ended it. Rob and Feb ended Milli Vanilli, not Frank Farian. We told him, if we can't sing on our record, you have to go on the press and say that we don't sing. Because we couldn't break out of our contract. Just the producer can stop the contract. The artist, for us, it would be difficult to stop a contract and try to release other albums with other producers, with other record companies. So we had to pressurize him that he stepped back. But we finished this game.
2: How can you expect anyone, the fans, the media, anybody, to take you seriously?
1: That's a good question.
3: You guys are Milli Vanilli.
1: No, we are not.
3: That's what I was going to ask. Who owns Milli Vanilli?
0: And yes, they gave their Grammys back at the end of that press conference. They had already made the decision to return their awards a week earlier, suggesting that they be given to the real singers of the songs. But that never happened. Executives at Arista, including label boss Clive Davis, a man who makes everything his business and someone with the so-called golden ear, claimed to know nothing about this. They lip-synced? I'm shocked, I tell you, shocked! Radio stations stopped playing Milli Vanilli. MTV dropped the videos. Arista pulled records from stores. 2 dozen class action lawsuits were filed, accusing Rob and Fab of fraud and racketeering. They were hung out to dry. Frank Farian, Clive Davis, and Arista Records just skated away unharmed, leaving Rob and Fab to take the full fury of the media and the public. The guys tried to pick up the pieces. They tried to own the situation by making fun of the whole scandal in a carefree, sugarless bubblegum commercial. The video shows them singing this classical duet.
4: How long will the flavor of carefree, sugarless bubblegum last?

0: till these guys sing for themselves. Carefree Sugarless Bubblegum. The flavor lasts.
1: Then they got a gig as animated characters in a Super Mario Brothers game. There was a management deal they hoped would get them into acting. I mean, they'd been acting all this time, so why not? And then in 1993, they released an album called Rob and Fab. And yes, they did do their own singing. This is a single called We Can Get It On. Now, in all honesty, this is not a bad record. Everyone believed that the Curiosity Factor alone would be good for a million copies. But because it was released on a tiny label with no distribution outside the United States, the country that hated Milli Vanilli the most, and with no money to release it elsewhere, the Rob and Fab album was a commercial disaster. At best, it sold 2,000 copies globally.
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